0: stress in our bodies?
1: Well, boy, that's a great question. If I had to pin that down, I think obviously there are several different elements that contribute to stress. If I had to narrow that down to one kind of core thing, I think it would be sudden uncertainty, being faced with some sort of uncertainty that one was not prepared for, did not anticipate, and then staring that directly in your face and just being stunned by some overwhelming element and aspect of uncertainty that produces fear. I would narrow that down to that one key, I think, mental and emotional dynamic that drives stress in the lives of people.
0: Then why aren't we prepared for that? We have faced stress since we were toddlers, when someone took away our toy, when mom and dad seemed to have left us alone and abandoned us when they really hadn't. Why have we not prepared ourselves for the big things? Because we've gone through a lot of little things.
1: Well, you know, I think that particularly what may add to that when we talk about, I think, the Western culture and the American way of life, by and large, you know, we have, and I certainly believe in some aspects of this, of what we have deemed and defined as the American dream, that, you know, you educate yourself, you do the right thing, you work hard, you buy your house, you get the white picket fence, you get the car, the dog, and the 2.5 kids, and life is just going to be fantastic. And then you get into the real world, and in many cases, life simply doesn't work that way. I think that we just simply, in some regards, we just negate the reality that bad things can happen to good people. As I quote Rabbi Harold Kushner, who wrote a wonderful book many years ago, to help us understand that though we may be good people doing good things and in good pursuits, that we still need to understand that things happen to us, and we need to begin to be prepared and think about that. But I simply don't think that we consciously embrace that reality until it's much too late and we're forced to come to terms with those items in our lives.
0: So the bottom line here is that everyone, every person listening to this radio program needs to hear what you're about to say, because every one of us is going to face stress. And that's an important thing, because some people think they're immune or they've done all the right things, like you say, and stress will bypass them. Not going to happen. You're going to face it, so you need to know these things. Okay, 7 stress management tips from our guest today, Reverend Percy McCray. Number one, you say consciously create time and space in your mind and control your physical environment. How do we do that?
1: The key word here is consciously. This has to be purposefully done. The world that we live in, the day-to-day lifestyle that many of us embrace, is compacted with many different things, deadlines, appointments, chores, agendas, schedules. We must begin, just like anything else, for people who are busy, to consciously schedule or set aside or dedicate time to do something very specific. And in this particular case, time and space in our mind. We must create purposefully, because if we do not, there will always be another thing that we have to do, something else that will come up or preempt, another phone call, another knock on the door, another 20 emails to answer. One must consciously and purposefully create time and space in their mind and control their physical environment, because we live in a nonstop world, particularly in the age of electronics and social media. I'm amazed when I go to restaurants how many people are sitting while they're eating with their children, looking at their phone, playing video games, and not even focusing on dining, because everything just begins to encroach upon itself, and we have to purposefully create separate time and space that will allow us to rest and process and think through things. And so one must consciously create time and space for a physical environment to be conducive for some sort of health and a break of what happens to you day to day.
0: Well, Reverend McCray, where's your time and space? Where do you go?
1: Yeah, it's a good question. I do power walks at the end of my day. I live in South Florida, where it's pretty warm and humid and hot. And so just as the sun starts to go down and the evening begins to cool, I take like a 2-mile, 4-mile power walk where I listen to my music and I just get out in the open and I'm by myself. I'm not answering any emails. I'm not talking to anyone. And I allow my mind to embrace the environment and the space, and I begin to clear the clutter from my day. And that really is a very profound thing while I'm exercising my body. So I'm really combining a couple of things, and we'll get to the exercise component here in a minute. But I'm combining clarity and clearing space, a specific environment where I'm not being trampled or bothered by anything that I have to address or deal with, and that time simply belongs to me.
0: Mm. And that walking around like that and exercising is part of number two. You say that lifestyle issues are important. Identify some of those lifestyle issues.
1: Absolutely. At the end of the day, most of the top 10 causes of death of sickness and disease can be attributed specifically to a lack of proper lifestyle choices. Mm. Again, our dietary practices, how we eat, making sure that we take time to kind of actually physically breathe. There are all sorts of different now smart devices. I have an Apple Watch that basically tells me when it's time to stand up if I'm sitting too long, because you have to be consciously reminded to do some things that is of value. These are all lifestyle dynamics. Quality sleep. Some of us haphazardly sleep and don't realize that we need to get quality sleep. We may be sleeping, but are we having quality sleep? So these are lifestyle choices that can be affected by what we do when we do that and when we become more conscious and take ownership of it. So lifestyle choices becomes essential. If nothing else, exercise and changing our diet can immensely enhance our mental and our emotional and certainly our physical well-being.
0: And I've talked to a lot of healthcare professionals, and they say that we're not getting enough liquids even in our body. We're not drinking enough water. Have you found that to be true too?
1: Absolutely. We're not properly hydrated. Right. So think about all of the open market of nutritional drinks, drinks that refresh and replenish certain vitamins and certain, you know, liquids in our bodies, et cetera, et cetera. So yes, because we have to begin to understand that we must own the fact that in some cases we have just picked up habits of things that we have done that is not beneficial to us, and not being properly hydrated also is one of those lifestyle choices. So exercise, dietary practices, hydration, catching our breath, quality sleep becomes crucial that we need to build into our day-to-day regimen.
0: Mm. Number three, you say here in the 7 steps to stress management, you say that pharmaceuticals and different naturopathic medicines can help. How do we know which to take, a pharmaceutical or naturopathic medicine?
1: Well, at the end of the day, we now have both of these communities of disciplines are very much part of our landscape. I would first suggest that if people are really struggling with any particular major stress in their lives, that they should seek a healthcare professional, that they should talk with someone who can give them proper guidance, particularly when you start talking about pharmaceuticals. For some individuals, their stress level is so bad and so out of control, there are certain medications that one may need to begin to think about to help decrease and de-escalate the stress in their lives. And I would not support anyone self-medicating themselves under any circumstances, that they need to seek a quality healthcare professional that can give them good guidance in that direction. And the same fundamentally could be true with regard to naturopathic medications or medicines or botanicals and herbs. Managing stress through Epsom salt baths, lavender and magnesium. There are all sorts of things on the marketplace today that's very natural, that helps us with mental, emotional, and physical management of our stress. But I would strongly recommend that people would find a naturopathic doctor that they can sit down and talk to and have a good assessment to talk about things that would be of value and benefit for their particular dynamic of stress and the nature of their stress, so that, again, we don't have people out here self-medicating themselves or spending resources in ways that is not necessarily in their best interest.
0: Oh, these are excellent tips from Reverend Percy McCray. He has been ministering to cancer patients at Cancer Treatment Centers of America, and he has listed 7 management tips for stress, and we're about coming up to number 4 here, and we'll touch that on our return, so we'll take a short break. Stay right where you are.
2: I'm Dr. James Markham with your biblical prescription for life. A patient came up to me the other day and said, "I've been feeling down lately. What can I do?" Well, our biblical prescription for life is found in Genesis 1, verse 14. And God said, "Let there be light in the dome of the sky to separate day from night." Well, God knew what he was doing when he made light. I call that phototherapy. We know that light helps with the activation of vitamin D, which in turn makes an important chemical called serotonin. Serotonin helps improve our moods, helps us fight depression, makes us feel better. 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For more information, our website's heartwiseministries.org.
0: Before we get back to our guest, I want to extend to you an open invitation to visit the HeartWise Ministries website. 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Stop by today. Welcome back to the program. I'm your host, Charles Mills. We're talking about the 7 stress management tips presented by Reverend Percy McCray on his website. Now, what website is that? 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
1: Yes, sir. HealthHopeAndInspiration.com, which basically highlights a weekly radio show that I do that talks about things relevant to subjects such as stress, nutrition, cancer, faith, spirituality. And on our actual site, we have a resource tab that lists things like this particular article, nutrition, naturopathic medicine, that will be of benefit of some practical steps that people can utilize in their everyday lives.
0: HealthHopeAndInspiration.com. I recommend, listener, that you visit that website. We'll give that website to you at the end of the program as well. Number 4 in the stress reduction program that you identify here, the tips you have for us. Identifying what works. Now, why would you have to say that? Why would you have to say to someone, identify what works? Wouldn't we automatically find these things out?
1: No, we wouldn't. It's interesting. When we start talking about the unique dynamics of the human makeup of people, though we say out of our mouths that we're all unique and different, I think that when we talk about remedies and processes and different pathways, there are times that we tend to think in big pictures of groups of people, but when you talk about mental, emotional, physical, spiritual dynamics, stress, anxiety, there are very unique dynamics that are driving those factors in our lives, and we need to, in order to counteract that, we need to also approach it from the unique dynamic of who we are as people. I'll give you a great example. One of the things, I'm an ex-athlete, and I had experienced a pretty bad injury that took me quite a while to recover from, and I wanted to get back to a former sport of mine, which was basketball, and I'm not able to play that sport any longer. And so I had to find something new and different to challenge myself from a physical fitness perspective, but I had to find something that worked for me. You know, everybody doesn't like to go to the gym and lift weights, or everybody doesn't want to do Pilates. You have to find out what works for you mentally, emotionally, and physically that intrigues you. So I've started this power walking dynamic, and I've created a game out of it, you know, because I walk around a golf course, and I pick up all of the loose golf balls that I find, and I chase after them. And it has turned into a game. It has turned into like a type of competition, because walking is rather boring. There's no competition there. So I've created a competition within the framework of how my mind works, and it works wonderfully for me. And I went from 1 mile to 2 miles up to 5 miles creating this game. So again, that's an example of what works for me. What works for me may not work for other people. And this is important, particularly when we try to encourage others to begin to start working on their issues of wellness. And people need to be encouraged to understand that they can't do exactly what other people do and expect that to necessarily work for them in the same manner, because we're very different and we're wired very differently, and we react and respond very differently to different things.
0: Oh, this is very, very good advice from Reverend Percy McCray. Number 5 in the 7 stress management tips that he offers on his website, healthhopeandinspiration.com, is go to a bookstore in the stress reduction section and see what books resonate with you. Now, this opens a question. You and I are both Christians. Many people listening to this program are Christians. Is it important that we get a stress management book from a Christian? Is that Christian perspective that important?
1: I think at the end of the day, it's just like anything else. One of the things that when I started in the industry of health as a result of ministry, one of the things that I learned from the faith community is, and I think that this dynamic has shifted, that in many cases, people simply and only read things that were only spiritually or Christian oriented and missed out on a lot of great other information because it wasn't written per se from a Christian writer or a Christian vantage point. I grew up, and my dad is from the South, and he taught me how to eat catfish. And one of the tricks to eating catfish, he said you have to learn how to eat the fish and spit out the bones. Uh-huh. And when I learned that trick, I was able to enjoy catfish without necessarily choking on a bone. We don't necessarily have to have a Christian-authored, Christian-based periodical per se. Obviously, we need to be very conscious and careful of what we read and what we apply to our daily lives. But there are tons of resources that are written not from a Christian vantage point or by Christian authors that we can implement to our lives if, at the end of the day, it has value to us and still maintain our Christian perspective and our Christian core. So again, I think that it's just a matter of being able to filter out those things that will not enhance our Christian walk, but still be able to be utilized in a way that's beneficial to us.
0: Very, very, very good.
1: Eat the fish and spit out the bones.
0: Just spit them out.
1: Yep.
0: Now, you say number six, ask for help. Now, yeah. I don't know about you, but I'm kind of a proudful person. I don't want to go around saying, you know, I'm having stress. Somebody help me. How do you overcome that?
1: This is a huge dynamic, and I can relate to this on many levels as well. One of the things that we have to come to terms with as human beings is that there are times that our pride actually is hurting us, is getting in the way. And for certain individuals who need assistance, if it's nothing more than being nudged along or being encouraged, I would put also in this category, also find you a coach, an accountability coach, or someone that either you can talk to personally and or professionally that you trust that will be there to encourage, enable, and hold you to some sort of process that will allow you to do the thing that you want to do. It's amazing within the physical fitness industry today how many personal
0: yes.
1: trainers
0: yes.
1: there are today. And what do you pay a personal trainer to do is to either keep you on task, to motivate you, to push you, in some cases, to even give you a jump start when you start lagging behind. I think that the bigger point to be made here is be willing to ask for whatever level of help or assistance you think would be necessary for you to work with and work through your stress. If nothing else, just be a reminder to you that, you know, you need to work on breathing, or did you walk today? You know, how are you doing with, your nutritional changes? Again, that's asking for help. That's giving someone permission to be part of your process that will keep you on task and keep you on point to whatever degree you think you need that.
0: Very good. Reverend Percy McCray is our guest today. Number seven, bless someone else. Why is that important, Reverend McCray?
1: Yeah, this is crucial because from a spiritual perspective, let's go back to the previous couple of points that you made about being believers, Christians, people who are listening to this broadcast. I'm certainly a Christian, a person of faith. But part of the Christian belief system and spiritual, I call them spiritual laws and principles, is that the Bible says that it is more blessed to give than it is to receive. And when you understand the nature of spiritual laws, because from God's perspective, when you put something into action on behalf of others outside of yourself, the way that God has designed his system to work is that that's going to come back to you, that you're going to reap benefit from that, whether it be a sense of accomplishment, a sense of being able to extend yourself beyond yourself, not thinking about yourself and being so self-centered. There is a mental and emotional, physical and spiritual benefit in blessing others, that there is something that you receive out of that that you cannot purchase, that you cannot buy, you cannot drink or eat, that simply does something for you internally, that you begin to be empowered and enhanced as an individual. If we could only get the world to basically learn how to love each other and to give one to another, we would actually cure all of the ills of our world when you sit and think about it. We don't have a lack of money or food or resources in the planet. It's a matter of how they are being distributed and they're being hoarded one on another, when we could distribute that basically by blessing or loving or thinking about others, we're blessed in return for that, and we're better off as a result. So bless someone else, which will help energize and refocus your energy into other people. And at the end of the day, that can be done with a card, a phone call, a gift, a smile, a pat on the back. One of the things I try to do, particularly in the public square where people are working in public services, restaurants, I purposely am nice to the waiters and to the people who serve me, and I am amazed how many people say to me, I wish you would just come here every day, because I get people who yell at me and scream at me for no reason at all. And I'm amazed at how good I feel about that. I just feel good about that. That does something for me when I can do that to other individuals. So there is a huge benefit in blessing and giving in whatever capacity makes sense to you to other people at the end of the day.
0: And it sounds like, Reverend McCray, that when you do that, not only are you reducing your stress, you're helping reduce someone else's stress. Would I be right in saying that?
1: Yeah, you're dissipating, again, a lot of negative energy exactly around you in your workplace, in your environment, your neighborhood. There is a huge kind of boomerang effect of doing that that comes back to enhance you and the environment that you're in while you're basically being decent and kind and blessing others. People are benefiting from that as well as you are at the end of the day. So it's worth doing. It really is.
0: Wow. 7 stress management tips from our guest today, Reverend Percy McCray. Website healthhopeandinspiration.com. Check that out. Reverend McCray, thank you so much for being with us again and sharing your words of wisdom. We appreciate it.
1: You're welcome, my friend. Be blessed and take care and live a stress-free life.
0: Amen to that. And until next time, this is Charles Mills along with Reverend Percy McCray, inviting you to remain heartwise. Goodbye, everyone. Thank you for joining us today on HeartWise. 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
1: 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With two-thirds of men and just over half of women in Australia considered overweight or obese, many face a high risk for developing diabetes. Weight loss can help keep the disease at bay, and a reduction in risk is evident after changes in weight as little as 5 to 10%. Researchers found that each kilogram of weight lost per year for 10 years can cut a person's risk of developing diabetes by a third. This study offers hope to people who fear they don't have much control over whether they will get diabetes. 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

tragedy appeared from out of nowhere on July the 14th, 1999, as workers were lowering a section of the new Milwaukee Brewers Stadium into place. When the crane toppled to the ground, three iron workers were killed and five were injured. Accidents happen, but how do you react when the unthinkable occurs? Is God good even in times of loss? 1 Peter chapter 4 says, "Beloved, think it not strange concerning the fiery trial which is to try you, as though some strange thing happened unto you. But rejoice, inasmuch as ye are partakers of Christ's sufferings, that when his glory shall be revealed, ye may be glad also with exceeding joy." That's a tough one. You don't usually feel like rejoicing in difficult moments, but settle it in your heart that today you'll trust God no matter what. God is still good. He's still good even in tough times. John Bradshaw, It Is Written.

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0: Welcome to today's reading from the Bible, the Word of God. Thy word is a lamp unto my feet and a light unto my path.
1: Psalm 125, A Song of Ascents. Those who trust in the Lord are like Mount Zion, which cannot be moved but abides forever. As the mountains surround Jerusalem, so the Lord surrounds his people from this time forth and forever. For the scepter of wickedness shall not rest on the land allotted to the righteous, lest the righteous reach out their hands to iniquity. Do good, O Lord, to those who are good, and to those who are upright in their hearts.
2: As for such as turn aside to their crooked ways, the Lord shall lead them away with the workers of iniquity. Peace be upon Israel.
0: And that's our reading for now from the Old Testament. Now we turn our attention to a reading from the New Testament.
1: The Epistle of Paul to the Ephesians, chapter 3. For this reason I, Paul, the prisoner of Christ Jesus for you Gentiles, if indeed you have heard of the dispensation of the grace of God, which was given to me for you, how that by revelation he made known to me the mystery, as I have briefly written already, by which when you read you may understand my knowledge in the mystery of Christ, which in other ages was not made known to the sons of men, as it has now been revealed by the Spirit to his holy apostles and prophets, that the Gentiles should be fellow heirs of the same body and partakers of his promise in Christ through the gospel, of which I became a minister according to the gift of the grace of God given to me by the effective working of his power. To me, who am less than the least of all the saints, this grace was given, that I should preach among the Gentiles the unsearchable riches of Christ, and to make all see what is the fellowship of the mystery, which from the beginning of the ages has been hidden in God who created all things through Jesus Christ, to the intent that now the manifold wisdom of God might be made known by the church to the principalities and powers in the heavenly places, according to the eternal purpose which he accomplished in Christ Jesus our Lord, in whom we have boldness and access with confidence through faith in him. Therefore I ask that you do not lose heart at my tribulations for you, which is your glory. For this reason I bow my knees to the Father of our Lord Jesus Christ, from whom the whole family in heaven and earth is named, that he would grant you, according to the riches of his glory, to be strengthened with might through his Spirit in the inner man, that Christ may dwell in your hearts through faith, that you, being rooted and grounded in love, may be able to comprehend with all the saints what is the width and length and depth and height, to know the love of Christ which passes knowledge, that you may be filled with all the fullness of God. Now to him who is able to do exceedingly abundantly above all that we ask or think, according to the power that works in us, to him be glory in the church by Christ Jesus to all generations, forever and ever. Amen.

You've been listening to the Word of God, today's reading of a section of the Holy Scriptures. All 66 books of Scripture are given by inspiration of God and are profitable for doctrine, for reproof, for correction, for instruction in righteousness, that the man of God may be perfect, thoroughly furnished unto all good works. 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

Tragedy appeared from out of nowhere on July the 14th, 1999, as workers were lowering a section of the new Milwaukee Brewers Stadium into place. When the crane toppled to the ground, three iron workers were killed and five were injured. Accidents happen, but how do you react when the unthinkable occurs? Is God good even in times of loss? 1 Peter chapter 4 says, "Beloved, think it not strange concerning the fiery trial which is to try you, as though some strange thing happened unto you. But rejoice, inasmuch as ye are partakers of Christ's sufferings, that when his glory shall be revealed, ye may be glad also with exceeding joy." That's a tough one. You don't usually feel like rejoicing in difficult moments, but settle it in your heart that today you'll trust God no matter what. God is still good. He's still good even in tough times. John Bradshaw, It Is Written.

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1: During my high school years, I attended a Christian boarding school about 80 miles from home. We had three breaks, as I recall: Thanksgiving, Christmas, and spring break. We looked forward to these vacations. Classes went until about noon, then the usual question was, "Are they here yet?" Parents would take turns hauling a carload of kids. Sometimes the driver doing the hauling got held up for whatever reason. The kids waited patiently, then impatiently, and what seemed like at least half an eternity, they were off. Then when they got home and experienced some good home cooking, the waiting experience was a bygone memory of the past. Jesus said that he would come again to take us home. There seems to be a holdup, but he has promised to come. And when we get there and taste the heavenly cooking and experience the joys of just being home, the pain of waiting will disappear. I want to go home. Are you coming along? This is Rod Bieber, Whitsea Time and Harvest.
2: Here now is H.M.S. Richards, the Voice of Prophecy speaker. His subject, Bible Questions and Answers.
3: Question: is there anything in the Bible concerning the United States and the part it will play in the last days? Well, students of prophecy believe so, at least some of them. Among other things, its power as a world leader and its two great principles of religious liberty and civil liberty seem to be revealed in Revelation 13. Question: what is meant by the rapture of the church? The word rapture, as used by some Bible teachers, is from the Latin word which means caught up or caught away. As such, it is found in 1 Thessalonians 4:17, which we read, "Then we which are alive and remain shall be caught up," that's the word there, "together with them in the clouds to meet the Lord in the air, and so shall we ever be with the Lord." Notice there's nothing said here about this being a private or secret event known only to the elect. Rather, just the opposite is the case. In the preceding verse, we read these words: "For the Lord himself shall descend from heaven with a shout, with the voice of the archangel, and with the trump of God, and the dead in Christ shall rise first." This shows that it is a public, visible, and tremendously cataclysmic event. Question: where does the spirit go when we die? I said that it goes back to God who gave it, but my friend said that if the spirit goes back to God who gave it, then we will be spirits dwelling with God. In answer, we say this: the spirit of man, which at death returns to God who gave it, Ecclesiastes 12:7, is the breath of life and not a conscious entity. Just see Genesis 2, verse 7. Is it true that you are a very wealthy man and make lots of money from radio offerings? Unfortunately, I am not a wealthy man, and I do not take a 1 cent from radio offerings. All gifts made to the Voice of Prophecy are used for legitimate radio expenses, and all expenditures are passed on by a committee. We believe that all Christian work should be carried on in a way that is honest in the sight of all men, Romans 12:17. We invite you to visit our radio headquarters. Our receptionist and other faithful workers will give you a cordial welcome. Dear Voice of Prophecy, I read in the Bible that sin is the transgression of God's law, 1 John 3:4. I know that I am a sinner, for I have broken the law of God. What hope is there for me? There is every hope for you. Just to illustrate that hope, let me tell you a true story from mission lands. John Williams, the great missionary to the South Sea Islands, tells of an old native named Me, who became blind and at last lay down to die. One morning, Mr. Williams went to see how he was. "Last night," said the old man, "I had a wonderful dream." "Tell me, what was your dream?" "I dreamed that I was on a long journey to my final home. I saw a mountain before me, barring my path. I tried to climb it, but it was steep and rough, and the stones cut my feet. I fell back and rolled down to the foot of the mountain, exhausted. I tried again and again, but every time fell back more helpless than before. Then I looked up and saw a drop of blood fall from the sky and rest on the mountain peak. All at once, the mountain began to melt away, and soon it was entirely gone. Then I was filled with hope and joy. I started again on my journey, and just then, my dream ended. Now I know that the mountain represented my sins, the mountain of sin which blocked my road. But it was Christ's precious blood that opened the way to heaven for me. God's law is perfect, but we are imperfect. True, sin is the transgression of that law, and the wages of sin is death, we read in Romans 6:23. We are all sinners too, for all have sinned, Romans 3:23. The law, as written on tables of stone, condemns us, for it demands righteousness and perfection. And we do not have that. No wonder the Israelites and even Aaron trembled. How dark would be the despair of our hearts were it not for that place outside a city wall, that place called Calvary. There one died who perfectly obeyed that law given on Mount Sinai and bore the guilt of those who have broken it. The law brings the knowledge of sin. Christ brings the cure for sin. Question, as an active minister, what can I do to help my church? I've tried to keep up with the times in order to meet every political, moral, and economic issue fairly and squarely. But there seems to be no real life in my church or in my own soul. What do you suggest? In answer, I say the world needs Christ. The world needs Him, whether the admission is made or not. You need Him. I need Him. It is commonly recognized that we need a great moral uplift. Our newspaper editors, authors, educators, thinkers in almost every line say that the world needs a spiritual awakening, a rebirth to righteousness. We do not need more clever men, we need more godly men. The church is not without ministers who can produce masterpieces in sermons and argument, analysis and philosophic acumen. But what about conversions? What about the fire of conviction, the hammer blows of scriptural truth? Yes, the world needs a mighty moral uplift, but that can come only by a religious revival and reformation. The world needs a spiritual rebirth, but that can come only in God's way, and God's way is Christ. He is the way, the truth, and the life. We read in John 14:6. Not more smartness can save a soul or bless a world in need. Thomas Chalmers, one of Scotland's most noted preachers, says that for 7 years he lacked spiritual life and had no power. A friend once said to him, "Whenever I come to see you, you're busy, but I've never found you studying for your sermon." In those pre-conversion days, he thought an hour or two of study before a service was enough. Then came a new experience, a regeneration. After he had experienced what he called the expulsive power of a new affection, the same friend found him spending hours with his Bible. "I never come now, but I find you at your Bible," he said. "All too little, John, all too little," replied Chalmers. This was the beginning of those days in his life, when he realized that to preach Christ is the only effective way to preach morality. No more clever sermons for him, but messages warm from the heart of God. Ministerial friend, if God is a reality and you are a reality, and if you are a candidate for immortality, why is your Bible shut? Remember what D.L. Moody said, "This book, the Bible, will keep you from sin, and sin will keep you from this book." Christ is the only way, God's way. And the Bible is the only book, God's book, which tells the story of salvation. Question, why did the people of Christ's day choose Barabbas instead of Jesus? It seems a complete mystery to me. Is it not a fact, I say in my answer, that men are still choosing darkness instead of light, evil instead of good, Barabbas rather than Christ? The real answer is found here in John 3:19. And this is the condemnation, that men loved darkness rather than light, because their deeds are evil. He that doeth truth cometh to the light, that his deeds may be made manifest, that they are wrought in God. darkness in the hearts of men rejected Christ. According to George Bernard Shaw, as quoted in the pulpit for October 1942, the world certainly needs to follow Christ's way today. Everything else that men have tried has failed. People in Christ's day chose Barabbas. Isn't it about time to give Christianity a chance, he asks. Then he adds, I am no more a Christian than Pilate was, or you, gentle reader. And yet, like Pilate, I greatly prefer Jesus to Barabbas. He goes on and says that after having studied human nature for 60 years, he sees no way out of the world's misery, but the way that would have been found by Christ's will. But Christ's way has never been tried by the world in general, though it has been by individuals. Is Christ the true Messiah? Then, friend, you ought to know him. In his own day, those who knew him testified, this man has done nothing amiss. That is, he made no mistakes. Certainly we need that kind of leaders today. Why is the Old Testament bound in the same book with the New Testament? Aren't they two separate books? The Old Testament, I say, is filled with the prophecies which were fulfilled in the New. The Old and New Testament are alike, like husband and wife. They belong together. The Bible is composed of 66 books, written by about 40 writers over a period of 1,500 years, and yet in perfect harmony on the great theme of salvation, from beginning to end. Question, dear voice of prophecy, if you, as a Seventh-day Adventist minister, could put your whole message that the world needs today into one sentence, what would it be? Well, I believe it would be this one sentence from Scripture, Behold the Lamb of God, which taketh away the sin of the world. John 1:29. That message is the hope of the world. No doubt you have heard the story of the Zulu king who came to London to visit Queen Victoria, the great white mother, as the Africans called her, and she was showing him the wonders and treasures of the empire. Toward evening, they returned to the throne room in the palace. The king stood before the queen, his hand upon his spear. Through his interpreter, he asked the secret of her kingdom's greatness. White mother, when I return to my people in Africa and tell them about the things I have seen here, they will not believe me. They would have said they're impossible had I not seen them. I'd have said the same myself. You're just a woman. Your people are just men and women and children, as my people are. We have taller, stronger, perhaps even braver men than you have. We have more land. We're a large people. Tell me, what is the secret of your greatness and power? Taking her Bible from a small table beside her, Queen Victoria rose to her feet, holding out the Bible toward the Zulu chief, said, This book, King, contains the pages of the foundation, the secret, the key to all the greatness, the wealth, and power of my empire. Take it as my gift to you. It is this story of the Lamb of God which gives the Bible life. It is the foundation of all greatness. The price of honor in the kingdom of heaven is Jesus. To present him as the Savior, the Son of God, the Redeemer, is the message we all must preach.
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5: I remember the first time I saw Jesus. John the Baptist pointed him out in the crowd one day and said, "There he is, John. He's the one God has sent to rescue the world from its moral pollution." Soon after that, Jesus called my brother and me to become a part of his team. I'll never forget that day. We were fishing on the Sea of Galilee when I saw Jesus standing there on the beach, waving to me. I had no idea at the time how much my life would change as a result of following this man. But somehow I knew I couldn't go through life without knowing him.

ABCs of Prayer with Glenn Kuhn. Is prayer just the reciting of the Lord's Prayer, prayer beads, or repeating a prescribed prayer? Or is prayer much more than this? One of my favorite authors has expressed it this way: prayer is the opening of the heart to God as a friend. The late Glenn Kuhn learned much about prayer, and he reveals how to pray in this special radio series entitled The ABCs of Prayer. These programs were recorded 4 decades ago, and we apologize for the poor audio quality, but the excellent content is worth hearing. And now, Pastor Glenn Kuhn.

0: Shall we pray? Dear Lord, make me a nail upon the wall, fastened securely in its place. Then from this thing so common and so small, hang a bright picture of thy face. And we thank you in Jesus' name. Amen. At this hour, we want to share with you what the worship of Jesus Christ in a practical way really does to the human heart. You know, it's one thing to enter upon a theory of worship. It's another thing to understand the practicality of making Jesus Christ the center of our worship, the center of our affections, the center of our love. There's healing in his wings, the Bible says. It says he sent his word and healed them, Psalm 107:20. And that 107th Psalm repeats again and again words like this: "Oh, that men would praise the Lord for his goodness, for his wonderful works to the children of men." My friends, we don't worship Jesus Christ merely because he's bigger than we are. We worship him because we love him. Amen? Our hearts go out because of his goodness, his wonderful works to the children of men. Has he been good to you? How many agree? Let's see your hands. He has. Long-suffering, abundant in goodness and truth, this is our Savior. This is the wonderful maker of humanity. I like to repeat again and again, it's not just because he's bigger than we are. It's not just his almightiness. It is his loveliness. It is his beauty. It's his goodness. It's his mercy. It's his healing. It's his salvation. It is his eternal life. Several years ago, we're holding a series of meetings out in the Middle West. A man who I had never met before came up and handed me a book, and he introduced himself. And he said, "I'd like to give you this book because it fits the very type of message that you're sharing with people." And the book was entitled, "Prayer Can Change Your Life." I thought, well, isn't that wonderful? How in the world did the Lord impress this man to bring me a book on the very topic that I'm sharing across America and other lands? I'd like to look and see to what extent the author of this book believes that prayer can change one's life. As I began to read it, it made some real promises. It made very clear that prayer, when it's properly entered into, can really change a person's life. And I became so obsessed with this thought that I decided that I just wouldn't swallow it wholesale. I would compare it with God's word from first to last and with the writings of my favorite author, who's taught me more about prayer than all other authors combined. So I took the Bible and I took the writings of my favorite author and I checked and double-checked all the way through this book. I imagine I had a stack of quotations from the Bible and from my own teacher, a great, huge stack of quotations. And I found when I got through the book that These statements in that book, "This can change your life, prayer can change your life," were almost entirely biblical from first to last. There were just a few minor mistakes, but all the rest was biblical. And it went on and it showed how that three groups of individuals had worked on a program with their problems. There were 15 in each group. One group decided that they didn't know any answers to prayer. They didn't know how to solve their problems. In fact, many of them didn't even profess Christianity at all. But they said, "We do have problems, but we have no idea how to solve our problems." That's 15. They were carefully selected. Another group of 15 said, "We have a lot of problems, and the only way we know by which the problems can be solved is psychiatry." The third group said, "We have been taught to pray from the time we're children, and we believe that if we will really go into orbit around prayer, this will solve our problems. We've just neglected prayer." So there were the three groups. They decided that they would take 9 months on this experiment. During this experimental period of time, those who believed in psychiatry would go to a psychiatrist once or twice a week. Those who believed in prayer agreed that they would pray every day for the 9 months from 1 to 2 hours. For they believed with all their heart. They explained it, and they gave voice to it again and again. They believed this would solve their problem, so they agreed to this. The third group who said they had no idea how their problems could be solved, but they said, "We're from Missouri. You show us and we'll accept it." So he put them into a little group therapy class, if you please, for the 9 months. And they met, I think, twice a week. At the end of this period of time of 9 months, the people who had prayed for 1 to 2 hours every day and every day and every day, what kind of success do you suppose they had? If you've never read it, you can guess. If you have read it, don't guess, because you wouldn't be guessing. We want you to guess. I'll tell you what I guessed. What would you guess that people who prayed from 1 to 2 hours a day, every day for 9 months, what would you guess as to the success of their efforts? 90%? About 90. All right, good, you're on my side. That's about what I agreed. Some have said, I believe 95%. Is that what your smile is saying? About 95%? A few have said, I think about 80%. There have been a very few who've said, I believe 100%. The result at the end of the 9 months wasn't 100%, it wasn't 90, it wasn't 80. It was goose egg. It was zero. The reason that the success was zero, no success whatsoever, was this. During that period of prayer, for the 9 months, as they prayed, they went into orbit around problems instead of solutions. The man that had a temper, you know, he would pray something like this, "Dear Lord, you know I have a temper. And I've had this temper for quite a while, Lord." What's he talking about? Temper. What's he thinking about? Temper. What's he praying about? Temper. "But dear Lord, you know, my father had a temper too." What's he talking about? His father's temper. "And my mother, you know, Lord, she belonged to that nationality that is very tempestuous. And my grandfather was the same way. I've come by it rightly, Lord. I have had a temper. My mother had a temper. My father had a temper, dear Lord. And my grandfather had a temper. My grandmother had a temper. My great..." What are they talking about? Temper, temper, temper, temper, temper. And 2 Corinthians 3:18 was fulfilled in their cases. 2 Corinthians 3:18 says, "By beholding, we're changed in the same image." The more this man talked to God in prayer about his temper, the more tempestuous he was. He was mean to his wife the first day, but about the third day, he kicked the cat beside. And about the seventh day, he whacked the dog. And you can imagine what he was by the end of 9 months. Not one of those individuals who had prayed from 1 to 2 hours a day for the 9 months straight, not one of them showed any improvement whatsoever. I tell you, my friends, doesn't that tell you something? But the individuals who went to a psychiatrist had made over 60% improvement because the psychiatrist talked about solutions. My friends, isn't it a shame in the name of Christianity that a psychiatrist who doesn't even profess Jesus Christ or the religion of God should surpass professed Christians? I say it's a shame to us. What do you say? Even they had 60% or better success that didn't know what to do. They made between 70 and 80% improvement. And when I read that introduction, I said, I'm determined I'm going to find out why and on what basis did these people who didn't profess to know anything about how to find solutions, how did they make such tremendous improvement? And this is why I took all the time I could take for 3 months straight researching this, every phase of every principle. And you know, I found it was very simple. These people in this group therapy class, science as such only came in twice, at the beginning of the 9 months and at the end. They went through 4 special scientific tests at the beginning to probe the subconscious mind. And you know what they found the subconscious mind, the 4 obsessions of the subconscious mind are, of the fallen man? They found they were exactly the same as Genesis 3 points out. And they didn't know Genesis 3 pointed it out. When Adam sinned, he was filled with guilt And the guilt bred fear. And the fear gave him hatred and inferiority. You'll find it there. The Lord said, why did you hide yourself? I was naked, inferiority. God said, you're naked because you're guilty. Yes, but he said, I hate you and my wife both. You made my wife and she made me sin. And man's been blaming his wife ever since. Inferiority, guilt, fear. And when those individuals, he'd put in an envelope from meeting to meeting through the 9 months, just one statement he'd draw out as to this individual, you have fear, or you have guilt, or you have hatred. The moment that one of those individuals who found that he did have hatred accepted it, he was taught to do this. Listen to this, friends. He was taught, then do not talk about hatred anymore. Do not go into orbit around hatred anymore. Go into orbit for the next week around the opposite of hatred, namely the love of Jesus Christ. And by beholding him for the 9 months, the opposite of everything that was found in their lives, they had made between 70 and 80% improvement in 9 months. You know, my friends, God's laws apply to all humanity. Did you know an infidel can use the law of gravity just as well as a Christian? And did you know that if a Christian disobeys the law of gravity and the infidel accepts it, they're both, we'll say, on the roof of a house. And the Christian says, I love the Lord. Thank you. I love the Lord, so I'm going to ignore the law of gravity. And he jumps off the rooftop and breaks his neck. And the infidel says, I'm going to obey the law of gravity. He stays on the rooftop, comes down the ladder, and safe. Anyone, no matter who he is, who determines by all that's within him to obey the simple laws of Jehovah, the laws of our Creator, will find results. But the Christian, above all, should take them, because we can say it is God that works in me, both to will and to do of his good pleasure. I said, Lord, this is the thing that we've been taught all our lives. My favorite author's writings are packed full of this. You look to Jesus and you'll be like him. It's all through the sacred writings. This holy book says, look unto me and you will be saved. Whoever you are, whatever your background, as you look to me, as you focus your love and your thinking and your praying and your praying and your worship on me and my lovelessness and my character, you will be like me. That's the Bible. Amen. The next series of meetings I was to conduct, my wife and I were to conduct, was in Arizona. I was so thrilled to think that I had scientific proof now of what the Bible had been saying all along. I wrote a letter ahead to the churches and I said, we have something that our people need. What we need to do, brethren, friends, neighbors, is to believe what we profess to believe. And that is to let our life be Christ-centered. We need, as Christians across America, to stop picking at the faults of each other. We need to cease this devilish gossip that so many millions of Christians are engaging in. My friends, ask God to deliver us from it and to keep us focusing on Jesus. What do you say? Amen. We finished a series of meetings down in Arizona in the Phoenix area. Then we held another series, finally another series, and the first Friday night of another series, a lady came to us right after the meeting. She said, I want to see you. May I see you? Fortunately, we had 2 hours. We don't usually give people that time, but I felt greatly impressed. My wife and I stepped in the side room, and this is a story she shared with us. She said, I was reared in a professed Christian home. She said, my father was long on doctrine, but he was short on love. How about that? You see, he didn't know that love is God, and God is love, and God is the greatest of all doctrine. So he had substitute good doctrines in place of the real center of it all. And she said, he used to whip me cruelly. He'd whip me with leather lashes embedded with metal. She said, I hated the very ground he walked on. And I decided as soon as I was old enough, I would leave home. And she said, I did, and I married. And I married before I got acquainted with the man, or the man who got acquainted with me. And she said, my life was so empty. My husband and I got along like cats and dogs. But my life was empty without Jesus. I didn't know his love. She didn't say it all that way. That was our analysis. We saw it very clearly. The heart that doesn't have the love of Jesus Christ, the heart that doesn't know that God loves, is an empty heart. And she said, as though I was married, I was sort of out of the frying pan in the fire, as they say. And she said, I felt so empty that I was reaching out in all directions for love. And she said, unfortunately, among the things that I did, I would select some fine-looking man in the church, and I'd make over him and cause him to fall. Then I was sorry and asked God to forgive me, and then I selected another. I'd make over him until I had hypnotized him and I caused him to fall. She said, I did that for years. My husband somehow stuck by me. She said, and then in the meantime, I became a registered nurse. I had access to the doctor's cabinet. I took certain drugs. And then she said, in trying to find some relief and some tranquility, that's what tranquilizers are supposed to do. But Jesus brings tranquility. She said, and then a so-called cured alcoholic told me about a special drug that he said, this'll do it. She said, I took it, and then she said, I began to have something that was just like delirium tremens. Anytime I'd close my eyes, I would see a nest of snakes over here and one of the vipers coming toward me. Or a nest of a swarm of bees, and there they were coming in my direction. I'd cry out. She said, I came to a place where I could not close my eyes at any time without something horrible coming my direction. She said, it's absolutely awful. She said, Pastor Kuhn, I've gone to different doctors. In fact, she said, I was just released from the hospital today as incurable. But she said, I've heard that the Lord is blessing your services and your ministry, and I've come to ask you, is there anything you can do to help me? I said, yes, there is. I said, now we want to give you the background. We want to diagnose. We want the Lord, who is the great physician, the maker of humanity, we're going to take his diagnosis and accept it, and then we'll find his cure. I said, his diagnosis of your disease is the same diagnosis of the disease of all of us, except yours is greatly exaggerated because of circumstances. I said, here it is. In Isaiah, the 14th chapter, verses 12 to 14, it tells us how this awful obsession came into the universe, how sin and suffering and death came. It's very clear. Here it says in Isaiah 14, 12 to 14, how art thou fallen from heaven, O Lucifer, son of the morning? How art thou cut down to the ground, which did weaken the nation? For thou hast said in thine heart, what? I. I said, Lucifer had before that gone into orbit around the center of life, Jesus Christ. The center of joy, Jesus Christ. The center of worship, Jesus Christ. The center of happiness, Jesus Christ. Now he formed a new orbit, unknown to him, and he made himself the center of the orbit. So Lucifer said, I. And Lucifer is here like my fist here. Here's Lucifer in the center of his orbit. Lucifer now comes out and goes into orbit around Lucifer. I said, you know what that is, don't you? Here's Lucifer in the center. Here's Lucifer in the circumference. You know what you call that? Lucifer was beside himself. Lucifer, when he got out of the true orbit of Christ-centeredness, was frustrated. And I said, you'll read it in the writings of my favorite author. He did not know where he was going. He'd never gone there before. He was frustrated and confused. And he confused a third of the angels of glory. Then I said, you'll find in Genesis 3 where he stepped into the Garden of Eden and he sold the same philosophy of self-centeredness instead of Christ-centeredness. He sold that to Adam and Eve. He said, if you partake of the tree that God has told you not to, you will be as what? You'll be as gods. You will be the center. My friends, you can't find any place in God's holy word where there's life in the humanity, the human being, the creature being the center. The creature is not the center of life. Amen? Amen. The creature is not the center of salvation. The creature is not the center of eternal life. Adam and Eve accepted that false philosophy. I said, and I said, I'll show you what happened. There are four obsessions that came into their fallen nature. Adam was full of guilt. He was full of fear. He hid himself in inferiority and he expressed his hatred. And those are the four obsessions of the fallen nature of humanity. I said, Mary, we call her Mary Magdalene, modern Mary Magdalene RN, because she was a registered nurse. I said, when your dad, notice now how this is what happened to you. When your dad whipped you with these leather lashes embedded with metal, how did you feel? She said, I hated him. When you hated him, what reaction did that have on you? She said, I felt terribly guilty. There's hatred and guilt. As this hatred and guilt filled your soul, how did you feel? Did you feel perfectly normal? No, she said, I felt awfully inferior. And she said, I would just make up for my inferiority by just shoving my weight around. So you had fear, you had guilt, you had inferiority, and you had hate. I said, you have the same thing, and I read from God's immutable word where these four things are the characteristics of Laodicea, the last religion of the world. Revelation 3. Genesis 3 gives the beginning. Revelation 3, the close. They're there. I said, now for the cure. Since it all started by the creature forming his own center and going out of center around his creator, what's the remedy? Here it is. Here it is, Mary. Isaiah 45, 22. Look unto me and you will be saved. And she was taking notes vigorously, just very enthusiastically. And I said, now we're going to share with you the cure. She said, RX. She felt like Nebuchadnezzar must have felt when Daniel told him what he was dreaming. He felt if the man could give him his dream, he could give him the answer. And she just believed it with all her heart. I said, here it is. It's right from God's word. God's immutable, eternal, impeccable, never failing book. Here it is. I said, now, then you need to have God's love. If you can have God's love fill your heart, then that'll take care of the hatred. She said, yes, but how? I said, we'll share it in a moment. Romans 5:5 says the love of God is shed abroad in the heart by the Holy Spirit. Oh, good, she said, but how is it shed abroad? I said, it is shed abroad, 2 Corinthians 3:18, by looking to Jesus. And well, when he sheds his love in the heart, this takes care of fear. For 1 John 4:17, 18 says, perfect love casts out fear. So that'll take care of your hatred and your fear. And as you go to orbit around his forgiving love, that takes care of guilt. Romans 5, 8 and 10. When we're enemies and sinners, he loved us. 1 John 1:9, he'll forgive us all our sins. Isaiah 1, 18, though the sins are scarlet, that's his forgiving love. And I said, then you have love in place of hatred. You have forgiveness in place of guilt. You have perfect composure in place of fear. And then 1 John 3, 1-3 says, behold, what manner of love the Father hath bestowed upon us. We should be called the children of God. You're a princess in Jesus Christ. No princess needs to have any inferiority. She said, yes, but how? I said, this is how. You'll go home tonight. Thank you. And you'll go home tonight and you'll look to him, 2 Corinthians 3:18. You'll go through you'll take, say, five illustrations, examples of Christ's love for unworthy people. Like Mary Magdalene, you'll reconstruct her life and how she contacted Christ and was healed. Peter, who fell, Saul, who fell, David in the Old Testament, and Manasseh. We took quite a bit of time on it. Each time as you study these men and you realize how God's love flooding their souls took care of all of this other, you'll say, Lord, I ask you that this will happen to me. I believe you love me, Lord. Thank you are forgiving me, Lord. Thank you, you're filling my heart with love, Lord, because you promised it. She came every night for 8 nights. At the end of the 8th night, and by the way, she was practicing it. At the end of the 8th night, she said, Pastor Kuhn, I can close my eyes now and I see nothing but pictures of Jesus. The cure had taken place. My friends, if 8 nights with her would bring her into a peaceful relationship to Jesus Christ, what can happen to you and me if we really worship Him and look to Jesus Christ and are changed? Oh God, save us from looking at the faults of others. What do you say? Shall we pray? Dear Lord in heaven, we thank you for forgiving us, for letting the devil absorb us with the faults and the weaknesses and the hypocrisies even of others. Oh, Father, we pray that beginning tonight in a way as never before, every one of us here in divine presence, those viewing this program, may go into orbit around the blessed love of Jesus Christ, the forgiveness of Christ, and, dear Lord, the wonderful acceptance of us as your sons and daughters, till the fear and the hatred, the remorse, the guilt, the inferiority will pass away, and we can know whom we have believed. Know we're forgiven and cleansed. Know we have the free gift of eternal life. We're on our way to glory, Lord, in Jesus' name. Amen. And now for your questions and answers. But first, shall we seek the Lord in prayer? Dear Lord in heaven, you've promised in your word, in Deuteronomy chapter 4, verse 6, that our wisdom consists of learning your ways as revealed in your word. We ask you to give us wisdom to interpret rightly thy word as it relates to our own individual problems. We believe you're hearing, and thank you in Jesus' name. Amen. And now for the first question.
1: Yes, I have been wondering for a long time. The scriptures say that God's church is to be made up of peculiar people. A glorious church, not having spot or wrinkle or any such thing, but that it should be holy and without blemish. If this above is true, should we not come to God's house dressed entirely differently than if we were in common street garb? Should not our appearance at church, in church, be worthy of our calling?
0: That's an excellent question, and generally speaking, yes. However, you will want to put this text down in your notebook. 2 Peter chapter 3, verse 18. It says, but grow in grace and in the knowledge of our Lord and Savior Jesus Christ. This makes very clear that not everyone has grown to the same height that others have grown. We have found many individuals in our travels who have not grown in grace to the extent that they come into the house of God with the same type of garment that someone else has. If we were to reject these people or to be cold to these people just because they don't know the Lord in the way we do, we would be counterproductive in our very missionary endeavor, do you see? Aren't you glad that God's grace has compassed the earth? The grace of our Lord Jesus Christ, it's appeared to all men. So we would strongly urge all professed Christians who realize the high standards of the Lord to also realize that the highest standard of the Lord, you know what it is? You know what the very highest standard of the Lord is? Years ago, as I was reading from Matthew 5, 44 to 47, I noticed it concluded by saying, be ye therefore perfect. And I've heard a lot said about being perfect. And then one day I came across a parallel statement in the book of Luke, which says, be ye therefore merciful. So perfection in God's sight is demonstrated to the degree of mercy that we extend to other individuals whom we feel have not grown in grace to the same extent that we have. Aren't you glad God's mercy is extended to us? We surely haven't grown in grace as the Lord has. We haven't grown up to the full stature of Jesus Christ, see? So God's grace extended to us meets us exactly where we are. How in the world can the gospel go to individuals if they're even afraid to come into the sanctuary where God's perfected people are, you see? So if I see an individual that looks like a hippie in God's church, praise the Lord, he's in church instead of some other place. What do you say? Amen. Amen. Amen? Amen. And praise the Lord that the highest form of Christianity in my part is to accept him just as he is. Why? Because this represents the Lord. The Lord accepts us. He loves us. He loves us before we have changed at all. Romans 5, 8 to 10 says, while we're still enemies, while we're still sinners, he died for us. If we give anyone the impression that God does not love him until he shapes up, we have completely misrepresented the love of God. Right? Completely misrepresent the love of God. The love of God flows out. Matthew 5, 44 begins this way. I say unto you, love your enemies. Bless them that curse you. Now, if I would love my enemies, I certainly should love somebody who hasn't yet learned just how to come to church as I feel that he should come, you see. I have seen and heard of many individuals who have been turned off of Christ because some perfect, quote unquote, some perfect Christian has thought that Christianity consisted of my straightening him up. Some of them come into our churches smelly. Praise the Lord, they're in church. Thank the Lord, their hearts are open. Oh, may they see in us a love, a mercy, a compassion, such as Jesus had, do you see? Amen. Thank you so much.
1: Since God says he is no respecter of persons, why is it that in ancient times the gospel was only taught to literal Israel?
0: We thank you for that very sincere question. But actually, it's just the opposite. In the olden days, the very purpose of the call of Abraham was, as found in Genesis, the 12th chapter, that in thee and thy seed shall all the nations of the earth be blessed. The whole program of God for his people was that they would be the light of the world. It was not that they would erect barriers and walls between them and other nations. If you, for instance, let us take this example of Solomon. When Solomon walked closely to the Lord, do you know kings from all over the then known world came to hear his wisdom as he extolled and magnified the Lord? This is why we read such statements as the one found in Isaiah 56, 2. Blessed is the man that doeth this, and the son of man that layeth hold on it, that keepeth the Sabbath from polluting it and his hand from doing any evil. And then on down through the sixth verse. And to the stranger who takes hold of my law, I'll bring him into my house, for my house shall be called a house of prayer for all nations. So God never intended that a few people would hedge themselves up as the Jewish nation did. They were to have been the light of the world, but they so completely failed, you see, that many people have completely misunderstood their calling. Next question.
1: How do you know what God's will is in making decisions perhaps that will change your life, such as in choosing a mate?
0: Well, perhaps it would help you if I shared with you a little of my own experience, and then I'll build on the Word of God. The first young lady to whom I was engaged, but not married, I chose. After we were engaged, we learned that our minds didn't agree spiritually. And so we broke the engagement. I was brokenhearted, and so was she. But in the interest of harmony versus a marriage that was disunited, we broke the engagement. The second girl to whom I was engaged, my brother chose. Isn't that wonderful? Being my eldest brother, I knew he had good judgment. And so she and I, after a period of time, were engaged. As we were preparing, as I thought, for marriage, she wrote me a letter one day, and she said, I know I'm a member of the church, and I'm an officer in the church, but I'm not at all interested in religion. So that engagement was broken. Can you imagine a young minister marrying someone who wasn't at all interested in religion? Well, having been engaged twice and having had my heart broken twice, I did what I should have done in the first place. I went to the Lord in prayer, and it seems like I must have spent a half an hour at a time in prayer on my knees. Lord, you guide me this time. You choose the one that you have for me this time. I chose, and I messed it up. My brother chose, and he messed it up. Now, Lord, you choose, and it'll not be messed up. An example of how we can ask God for his guidance is that of George Mueller, that great man of prayer, who had as many as 2,000 orphans that he was caring for at one time. He had, I think, as many as 189 missionaries, foreign missionaries, thousands of pieces of literature he passed out. When he was faced with a situation, with a decision, he said that he would fall on his knees before the Lord, before the open Bible. He said there was something about it as he would bow before God with the Bible open. There was something about it that impressed him with the sacredness, I believe it was, of this decision. And he said, I would pray day after day until I had no will of my own. I never expected God to reveal his will to me until I came to the place where I could say, Lord, I have no will of my own. He said, then the Lord would come through and reveal to me the next step to take. If all of us always did this, we'd find that the Lord would come to our rescue. Psalm 27, verse 9. The meek will he guide in judgment. The meek will he teach his way. So as we come to the place where we say, Lord, according to James 1, 5, you've said if any of you lack wisdom, Lord, I lack wisdom. I don't understand what steps to take, but you promised me wisdom. Then it would be as though the Lord were saying to us in Deuteronomy 4, 6, the commandments, the rules of marriage, which I've already presented in my word, this is your wisdom. My wife and I have discovered 45 Bible laws applicable to marriage. They're all in this encyclopedia. Let me share just two or three as you're anticipating a life companion. Number one, Amos 3:3. Can two walk together except they be agreed? So one of the first things in the general friendship before it has developed into engagement should be, to what extent are we agreed religiously, financially, physically, educationally, socially? Are we in agreement? And all the while waiting on the Lord and saying, Lord, reveal to us to what extent we're in agreement. It doesn't mean that the other person is bad and I am good. It means, are we in agreement? Can two walk together except they be agreed? You see? And let us not take too much for granted, thinking that after we're married, we can then reform the mate. Ah, that's a bad deal. Let us never try to reform our mates. Let us rather ask God to make us what we should be, worthy of the best of mates, you see? And he'll come to our rescue.
1: The next questioner writes, my wife is a member of another Protestant church. I am a Jew who has become a Christian Seventh-day Adventist. I am so enthused, enthralled with the truths that I am learning that I have run over my wife's beliefs. When I finally realized what I had done, I found that I had turned my wife off so completely that I cannot get her to even discuss our beliefs. What can I do?
0: Number one, James 5:16. Confess your faults one to another. You can just ask the Lord to help you. Don't preach at her as you confess. You see, some people will confess their faults something like this. I'm sorry I did this, but you know, I felt it was needful. Or I'm sorry I did this, but because of your attitude, I did it. If there's any reason why I should have done it, there's no reason for confession. When we apologize, when we confess our faults, we're to confess them as though we were the chief offender. You might say something like this, honey, do you know I'm awfully sorry? The way I've run over you and tried to be conscience for you, will you forgive me? And by the Lord's grace, I will never try to instruct you or to be conscience for you again. Then let, as you pray day by day, let the Holy Spirit in you prove to her that you're not now trying to get into discussion. Because she can see through it. Oh, he's just apologizing. So now we can discuss. Well, having apologized, let's not go back into the same program. Let's let her up completely for air. And then do what Jesus did. Jesus, through his ministry, met unbelievers. Follow me carefully. He met unbelievers at their conscious need, not his conscious need for them, but their conscious need. For instance, a blind man. Did Jesus start preaching at him? No. He met this man at his conscious need. For what reason? So that the blind man would see in Jesus what God is all about. God is love. God is interested in us no matter how sinful we are, no matter how much we've blown it, you see? So this is the attitude we're to take toward others. Soul winning, friends, think of soul winning as 95% spiritual courtship and 5% instruction, which means we love him because he first loved us, not because he taught us, 1 John 4:19. A lot of people have that completely twisted around. They've got an impression that to be a Christian witness, we must be teaching, teaching, teaching, teaching, teaching. No. To be a Christian witness, we must be loving, loving, kind, courteous, meeting people at their conscious need. Then when they ask, what do you do when they ask? Just give them the works. Give them 3 books, 17 correspondence courses, and 55 pieces of literature. No, no. No, no. Give them just a very minimal amount. A minimal amount. Not a great big book. A little tiny book. Not 3 or 4 correspondence courses. Just 1 little piece of literature as they want it. And you'll be surprised what can happen to that wife of yours as you continue to pray. Pray mostly for yourself. Pray that we won't feel that unless we tell her, we're going to fly. My friends, it's a lot better for the Holy Spirit to take over now, right? Thank you.
1: When I was growing up, as a child, I went to Sunday school and was baptized. Now I have discovered Jesus in a deeper way and have found the truth of his holy Sabbath day. Is it right in God's eyes for me to be baptized into the Sabbath-keeping church?
0: It is perfectly right for you to be baptized. Acts chapter 19 tells of a group of people who had received some truth in Jesus. And then the Apostle Paul came along and his associates and gave them more light. Then they were baptized again. But as you're baptized, you're not baptized into a denomination. You're baptized into Jesus, who is the truth. Nobody is baptized in the Seventh-day Adventist Church. We're baptized into Jesus. And he is the truth. So though you were once baptized into Jesus, these dear people had the right, since Jesus is the way, the truth, and the life, they had a right to be baptized in symbol of a deeper, far deeper experience in Jesus, which realizes that we've been ignorantly breaking one of his 10 commandments, and we're sorry for it. And this is our witness to the world that we're walking in a beautiful, new, gleaming, glorious light.
1: In this hour, we've got several questions on dress. In Deuteronomy chapter 22, 5, this questioner notes that it says, a woman shall not wear an article proper to a man, nor shall a man put on a woman's dress. What do you think of that?
0: I like it. What do you think of it? I like it. But you know, friends, when we study the Bible, we shouldn't study it just superficially. We should be very careful and prayerful and ask the Lord what it means. You'd be surprised how many questions like that have come to us through the years. People have said, do you know a lady wearing slacks? That's terrible. They said, she's wearing that which pertains to a man. And we've said, did you know when God gave that commandment in Deuteronomy, did you know all the men were wearing dresses, robes? Men and women alike, all were wearing that. How about that? How about that? And now women wear slacks and men wear pants, and we get all excited over it. So what in the world was he talking about? Without a doubt, he was talking about that type of dress which would give the beholder the impression that this person was out to capture either members of their own sex or others. Never forget, they're all wearing dresses. Have you ever noticed it? Look at the pictures. Look at the robes. Look at the dresses. It's not that. It goes far more deeply than that. It goes to the question of what it's all about. So let us be very careful not to criticize others' clothing. Amen? And there's another reason why, too. If you and I were perfectly right in our concepts of how others should dress, we still don't have a right to be conscience for them. 2 Peter 3:18. But grow in grace and in the knowledge of our Lord and Savior Jesus Christ. You see, my conscience was given me of the Lord only for Glenn Kuhn. My conscience was never given me to control Steve Marshall. Amen. And there are thousands of others who can say amen too. Amen? Amen? Amen. See, it's just like a person who has a car, a Volkswagen car. Did you know the motor in a Volkswagen car was never made to handle a Volkswagen car and a Cadillac? So our conscience is made just for us. And when we start to be, follow me carefully, when we start to be conscience for somebody else, do you know what's going to happen according to God's word? Listen attentively, write it down on your wrist or on your hand somewhere, write it. And when you get home, put it in your Bible, or now, here it is, Ecclesiastes 7:16. Listen to this. Here's what it says. Be not righteous overmuch. Neither make thou thyself overmuch wise. Why shouldest thou destroy thyself? What does it mean to be righteous overmuch? We're told to be righteous, but we're not to be righteous overmuch. What is the difference between being righteous and being righteous overmuch? What is the difference between being wise and overmuch wise? To be righteous overmuch means that I am conscience for somebody else. To be overmuch wise means that I think I know what the other person should do. I don't know what the other person should do. I don't know how far he's grown in grace. Amen? And more than this, let's follow this carefully. If somebody else adjusts his behavior on the basis of my conscience, what reward will he get? If he goes through any external obedience to please me, what am I depriving him of? I'm depriving him of the basic choice. And this basic choice is the thing that drinks into the love of God. And if a man goes through all of the externals and his heart isn't in it, and he does it because somebody else's conscience says it, will he get any reward from the Lord? None at all. So instead of that, let's deal with righteousness by faith. Let's so present the beauties of Jesus and our total trust in Jesus and the happiness that Jesus has given us in spite of all the temptations and trials, so that our friends will say, my, I admire the Christ I see in that person. And by beholding, they're changed in the same image, 2 Corinthians 3:18. Try it, friends. It will pay.
1: Why doesn't God answer many of my prayers that I feel are so important?
0: That's a good question. Let me give you a little, a motto? It is this. God will always give every believing child of his exactly what that child asks. Every time. Or something better. This has to be so because of Calvary. God already did his sacrifice on Calvary, right? He gave his only begotten son. This shows that God is so interested in me that rather than for me to die eternally, he let his son die the eternal death, the second death. It means that he who spared not his own son, but delivered him up for us all, how shall he not with him also freely give us all things? All right, next is this. Some people have come to us, many people, and they said, look, I've understood for years that God sometimes says yes, he sometimes says wait, and he sometimes says no. And we say, well, that's interesting. And this is what it really is. God sometimes says yes. God sometimes says wait. Follow me. But God never says to his believing child, he never says no, period. He does sometimes say to his believing child, no, comma. What is the difference between a comma in punctuation and a period in punctuation? The period is the end of the sentence. The comma means there's something more to follow. Never once in all human experience has God ever said to his believing child, no, period. He'll always give us what we ask for or something better. Aren't you thankful for that? Amen. We could give you experience after experience after experience. Now, closely associated with that, and you can be free to put a question in again in another session. Closely associated with that are two texts of Scripture which we need to study carefully. One is Isaiah 42:16. It says, I'll bring the blind by way that they knew not. I'll lead them in paths they've not known. Jeremiah 33:3 says, I'll do it in a way you don't know. In other words, because God answers us in a different way than our limited understanding is capable of understanding, we think he said no. He hasn't said any such thing. The farm that we had a marvelous series of miracles in obtaining, that $6,000 answer to prayer and all of that, when we found that we're being transferred, we prayed for 12 years straight that that farm would be sold. When it sold, it was as clear as blazing daylight why God had not sold it 12 years before. And if you'd like to know, you can put that question in at one of our sessions.
1: Here's a prayer request, and this will just close out our session together nicely. Please pray for my physical problems, severe headaches and migraines. I have to take so much medication it costs $150 a month. Also, please pray for one teenager who has gone far astray. And there are probably many just like that.
0: Right, right. And also a very, very important letter came in about what to do for a child who has a severe mental disability. And in our next session, we want to deal with what to do in this case.

late Glenn Kuhn. Elder Kuhn wrote some 20 books on prayer. Many are still available. For more information, write Post Office Box 9797, Denver. 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It's 1-855-711-7474. 1-855-711-7474. Thank you. Thank you so very much.

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1: Sam, what's the matter with you?
2: I'm so sleepy.
1: Well, you look like you're about to doze off right here in the library. What time did you go to bed last night?
2: I don't know, but it was really dark outside.
1: Sam! What? What? This is serious. You're not getting enough sleep.
2: I agree. So if you'll excuse me...
1: No, not here in the library. You need to get more sleep at home.
2: I can't go home. I'm in school.
1: You need to get more sleep at home at night.
2: How? I'm not sleepy at night. Only during the day. At school. In the library.
1: What did you eat for supper last night?
2: I'm sleepy, not hungry.
1: When you eat a big meal in the evening, your stomach has to work hard to digest all the food, and that can keep you awake. And what did you do right before you went to bed?
2: I watched television.
1: Aha!
2: Sorry.
1: Sam, when you watch those action shows you like so much, your mind gets all excited and your body gets all tense. That can keep you from going to sleep, too.
2: So what should I do?
1: Eat a smaller meal in the evening, and don't watch television for at least an hour before going to bed. You might want to drink a nice cup of herbal tea, too.
2: Herbal tea? Do I look like someone who drinks herbal tea?
1: All right. A nice cup of warm water and honey, then. Something to calm you down.
2: Okay. Light meal. No action shows. Water and...
1: Sam! Sam! You're embarrassing me!
3: 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During Creation Week, He established a health plan for every creature on earth. 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

0: Welcome to today's reading from the Bible, the Word of God. 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
1: Psalm 119, Aleph. Blessed are the undefiled in the way who walk in the law of the Lord. Blessed are those who keep his testimonies, who seek him with the whole heart. They also do no iniquity. They walk in his ways. You have commanded us to keep your precepts diligently. Oh, that my ways were directed to keep your statutes! Then I would not be ashamed. When I look into all your commandments, I will praise you with uprightness of heart. When I learn your righteous judgments, I will keep your statutes. Oh, do not forsake me utterly. Beth, how can a young man cleanse his way? By taking heed according to your word. With my whole heart I have sought you. Oh, let me not wander from your commandments. Your word I have hidden in my heart, that I might not sin against you. Blessed are you, O Lord, teach me your statutes. With my lips I have declared all the judgments of your mouth. I have rejoiced in the way of your testimonies, as much as in all riches. I will meditate on your precepts and contemplate your ways. I will delight myself in your statutes. I will not forget your word. Gimel. Deal bountifully with your servant, that I may live and keep your word. Open my eyes, that I may see wondrous things from your law. I am a stranger in the earth. Do not hide your commandments from me. My soul breaks with longing for your judgments at all times. You rebuke the proud, the cursed, who stray from your commandments. Remove from me reproach and contempt, for I have kept your testimonies. Princes also sit and speak against me, but your servant meditates on your statutes. Your testimonies also are my delight and my counselors. Daleth. My soul clings to the dust. Revive me according to your word. I have declared my ways, and you answered me. Teach me your statutes. Make me understand the way of your precepts. So shall I meditate on your wonderful works. My soul melts from heaviness. Strengthen me according to your word. Remove from me the way of lying, and grant me your law graciously. I have chosen the way of truth. Your judgments I have laid before me. I cling to your testimonies. O Lord, do not put me to shame. I will run the course of your commandments, for you shall enlarge my heart. Teach me, O Lord, the way of your statutes, and I shall keep it to the end. Give me understanding, and I shall keep your law. Indeed, I shall observe it with my whole heart. Make me walk in the path of your commandments, for I delight in it. Incline my heart to your testimonies, and not to covetousness. Turn away my eyes from looking at worthless things, and revive me in your way. Establish your word to your servant, who is devoted to fearing you. Turn away my reproach, which I dread, for your judgments are good. Behold, I long for your precepts. Revive me in your righteousness. Let your mercies come also to me, O Lord, your salvation according to your word. So shall I have an answer for him who reproaches me, for I trust in your word. And take not the word of truth utterly out of my mouth, for I have hoped in your ordinances. So shall I keep your law continually, forever and ever. And I will walk at liberty, for I seek your precepts. I will speak of your testimonies also before kings, and will not be ashamed. And I will delight myself in your commandments, which I love. My hands also I will lift up to your commandments, which I love. And I will meditate on your statutes. Zayin. Remember the word to your servant, upon which you have caused me to hope. This is my comfort in my affliction, for your word has given me life. The proud have me in great derision, yet I do not turn aside from your law. I remembered your judgments of old, O Lord, and have comforted myself. Indignation has taken hold of me because of the wicked who forsake your law. Your statutes have been my songs in the house of my pilgrimage. I remember your name in the night, O Lord, and I keep your law. This has become mine because I kept your precepts. Heth. You are my portion, O Lord. I have said that I would keep your words. I entreated your favor with my whole heart. Be merciful to me according to your word. I thought about my ways and turned my feet to your testimonies. I made haste and did not delay to keep your commandments. The cords of the wicked have bound me, but I have not forgotten your law. At midnight I will rise to give thanks to you because of your righteous judgments. I am a companion of all who fear you, and of those who keep your precepts. The earth, O Lord, is full of your mercy. teach me your statutes. Teth. You have dealt well with your servant, O Lord, according to your word. Teach me good judgment and knowledge, for I believe your commandments. Before I was afflicted, I went astray, but now I keep your word. You are good and do good. Teach me your statutes. The proud have forged a lie against me, but I will keep your precepts with my whole heart. Their heart is as fat as grease, but I delight in your law. It is good for me that I have been afflicted, that I may learn your statutes. The law of your mouth is better to me than thousands of coins of gold and silver. Yod. Your hands have made me and fashioned me. Give me understanding, that I may learn your commandments. Those who fear you will be glad when they see me, because I have hoped in your word. I know, O Lord, that your judgments are right, and that in faithfulness you have afflicted me. Let, I pray, your merciful kindness be for my comfort according to your word to your servant. Let your tender mercies come to me, that I may live, for your law is my delight. Let the proud be ashamed, for they treated me wrongfully with falsehood, but I will meditate on your precepts. Let those who fear you turn to me, those who know your testimonies. Let my heart be blameless regarding your statutes, that I may not be ashamed. Kaf. My soul faints for your salvation, but I hope in your word. My eyes fail from searching your word, saying, when will you comfort me? For I have become like a wineskin in smoke, yet I do not forget your statutes. How many are the days of your servant? When will you execute judgment on those who persecute me? The proud have dug pits for me, which is not according to your law. All your commandments are faithful. They persecute me wrongfully. Help me. They almost made an end of me on earth, but I did not forsake your precepts. Revive me according to your loving kindness, so that I may keep the testimony of your mouth. Lamed. Forever, O Lord, your word is settled in heaven. Your faithfulness endures to all generations. You establish the earth, and it abides. They continue this day according to your ordinances, for all are your servants. Unless your law had been my delight, I would then have perished in my affliction. I will never forget your precepts, for by them you have given me life. I am yours, save me, for I have sought your precepts. The wicked wait for me to destroy me, but I will consider your testimonies. I have seen the consummation of all perfection, but your commandment is exceedingly broad. Mem. Oh, how I love your law! It is my meditation all the day. You, through your commandments, make me wiser than my enemies, for they are ever with me. I have more understanding than all my teachers, for your testimonies are my meditation. I understand more than the ancients, because I keep your precepts. I have restrained my feet from every evil way, that I may keep your word. I have not departed from your judgments, for you yourself have taught me. How sweet are your words to my taste, sweeter than honey to my mouth. Through your precepts I get understanding, therefore I hate every false way. Nun. Your word is a lamp to my feet, and a light to my path. I have sworn and confirmed that I will keep your righteous judgments. I am afflicted very much. Revive me, O Lord, according to your word. Accept, I pray, the freewill offerings of my mouth, O Lord, and teach me your judgments. My life is continually in my hand, yet I do not forget your law. The wicked have laid a snare for me, yet I have not strayed from your precepts. Your testimonies I have taken as a heritage forever, for they are the rejoicing of my heart. I have inclined my heart to perform your statutes forever, to the very end. Samech. I hate the double-minded, but I love your law. You are my hiding place and my shield. I hope in your word. Depart from me, you evildoers, for I will keep the commandments of my God. Uphold me according to your word, that I may live, and do not let me be ashamed of my hope. Hold me up, and I shall be safe, and I shall observe your statutes continually. You reject all those who stray from your statutes, for their deceit is falsehood. You put away all the wicked of the earth like dross. Therefore I love your testimonies. My flesh trembles for fear of you, and I am afraid of your judgments. Ayin. I have done justice and righteousness. Do not leave me to my oppressors. Be surety for your servant for good. Do not let the proud oppress me. My eyes fail from seeking your salvation and your righteous word. Deal with your servant according to your mercy, and teach me your statutes. I am your servant. Give me understanding, that I may know your testimonies. It is time for you to act, O Lord, for they have regarded your law as void. Therefore I love your commandments more than gold, yes, than fine gold. Therefore all your precepts concerning all things I consider to be right. I hate every false way. Peh. Your testimonies are wonderful, therefore my soul keeps them. The entrance of your words gives light. It gives understanding to the simple. I opened my mouth and panted, for I longed for your commandments. Look upon me, and be merciful to me, as your custom is toward those who love your name. Direct my steps by your word, and let no iniquity have dominion over me. Redeem me from the oppression of man, that I may keep your precepts. Make your face shine upon your servant, and teach me your statutes. Rivers of water run down from my eyes, because men do not keep your law. Tzadah. Righteous are you, O Lord, and upright are your judgments. Your testimonies which you have commanded are righteous and very faithful. My zeal has consumed me, because my enemies have forgotten your words. Your word is very pure, therefore your servant loves it. I am small and despised, yet I do not forget your precepts. Your righteousness is an everlasting righteousness, and your law is truth. Trouble and anguish have overtaken me, yet your commandments are my delights. The righteousness of your testimonies is everlasting. Give me understanding, and I shall live. Kof. I cry out with my whole heart. Hear me, O Lord. I will keep your statutes. I cry out to you, save me, and I will keep your testimonies. I rise before the dawning of the morning and cry for help. I hope in your word. My eyes are awake through the night watches, that I may meditate on your word. Hear my voice according to your loving kindness. O Lord, revive me according to your justice. They draw near who follow after wickedness. They are far from your law. You are near, O Lord, and all your commandments are truth. Concerning your testimonies I have known of old, that you have founded them forever. Resh. Consider my affliction and deliver me, for I do not forget your law. Plead my cause and redeem me. Revive me according to your word. Salvation is far from the wicked, for they do not seek your statutes. Great are your tender mercies, O Lord. Revive me according to your judgments. Many are my persecutors and my enemies, yet I do not turn from your testimonies. I see the treacherous and am disgusted because they do not keep your word. Consider how I love your precepts. Revive me, O Lord, according to your loving kindness. The entirety of your word is truth, and every one of your righteous judgments endures forever. Shin. Princes persecute me without a cause, but my heart stands in awe of your word. I rejoice at your word, as one who finds great treasure. I hate and abhor lying, but I love your law. 7 times a day I praise you because of your righteous judgments. Great peace have those who love your law, and nothing causes them to stumble. Lord, I hope for your salvation, and I do your commandments. My soul keeps your testimonies, and I love them exceedingly. I keep your precepts and your testimonies, for all my ways are before you. Tau. Let my cry come before you, O Lord. Give me understanding according to your word. Let my supplication come before you. Deliver me according to your word. My lips shall utter praise, for you teach me your statutes. My tongue shall speak of your word, for all your commandments are righteousness. Let your hand become my help, for I have chosen your precepts. I long for your salvation, O Lord, and your law is my delight. Let my soul live, and it shall praise you, and let your judgments help me. I have gone astray like a lost sheep. Seek your servant, for I do not forget your commandments.
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1: The Epistle of Paul to the Galatians, chapter 3. O foolish Galatians, who has bewitched you that you should not obey the truth, before whose eyes Jesus Christ was clearly portrayed among you as crucified? This only I want to learn from you. Did you receive the Spirit by the works of the law, or by the hearing of faith? Are you so foolish? Having begun in the Spirit, are you now being made perfect by the flesh? Have you suffered so many things in vain, if indeed it was in vain? Therefore, he who supplies the Spirit to you and works miracles among you, does he do it by the works of the law or by the hearing of faith?
3: Just as Abraham believed God and it was accounted to him for righteousness,
1: Therefore know that only those who are of faith are sons of Abraham. And the Scripture, foreseeing that God would justify the Gentiles by faith, preached the gospel to Abraham beforehand, saying, In you all the nations shall be blessed. So then those who are of faith are blessed with believing Abraham. For as many as are of the works of the law are under the curse. For it is written, Cursed is everyone who does not continue in all things which are written in the book of the law, to do them. But that no one is justified by the law in the sight of God is evident. For the just shall live by faith. Yet the law is not of faith, but the man who does them shall live by them. Christ has redeemed us from the curse of the law, having become a curse for us. For it is written, Cursed is everyone who hangs on a tree, that the blessing of Abraham might come upon the Gentiles in Christ Jesus, that we might receive the promise of the Spirit through faith. Brethren, I speak in the manner of men. Though it is only a man's covenant, yet if it is confirmed, no one annuls or adds to it. Now to Abraham and his seed were the promises made. He does not say, and to seeds, as of many, but as of one, and to your seed, who is Christ. And this I say, that the law, which was 430 years later, cannot annul the covenant that was confirmed before by God in Christ, that it should make the promise of no effect. For if the inheritance is of the law, it is no longer of promise, but God gave it to Abraham by promise. What purpose then does the law serve? It was added because of transgressions, till the seed should come to whom the promise was made, and it was appointed through angels by the hand of a mediator. Now a mediator does not mediate for one only, but God is one. Is the law then against the promises of God? Certainly not. For if there had been a law given which could have given life, truly righteousness would have been by the law. But the Scripture has confined all under sin, that the promise by faith in Jesus Christ might be given to those who believe. But before faith came, we were kept under guard by the law, kept for the faith which would afterward be revealed. Therefore the law was our tutor to bring us to Christ, that we might be justified by faith. But after faith has come, we are no longer under a tutor, for you are all sons of God through faith in Christ Jesus. For as many of you as were baptized into Christ have put on Christ. There is neither Jew nor Greek, there is neither slave nor free, there is neither male nor female, for you are all one in Christ Jesus. And if you are Christ's, then you are Abraham's seed and heirs according to the promise.

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1: On July the 15th, 1818, Serampore College was founded near Calcutta in India by William Carey, among others, who arrived in India secretly to work as a missionary. The powerful East India Company, which controlled the subcontinent, had banned Christian missionaries. It was tough work. Carey's wife died in India, as did several of their children. He lived in poverty, became very ill, and never returned to England, spending 41 years in India, learning and writing in Hindi and Sanskrit. Serampore College is still there more than 200 years later. The great missionary is remembered today for a now famous quote, "Expect great things from God. Attempt great things for God." Carey was driven to reach people with the gospel, leaving England in 1793, almost 50 years before David Livingstone went to Africa. Today, there are still 2 billion people who haven't heard the good news. And although money isn't the problem, there's always enough for what you prioritize, it can't be said that there are enough people sharing or willing to share Christ with those who don't know. Jesus said, "The harvest truly is plentiful, but the laborers are few. Therefore, pray the Lord of the harvest to send out laborers into his harvest." That's Matthew 9:37 and 38. God might be calling you

0: Is there any connection between the mark of the beast and the suffering of Jesus Christ? That's our topic on His Voice today.
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0: I grew up in Los Angeles, and I know that there is a nagging fear among people that live in the area that someday the big one will strike. And what I mean by that is a big earthquake. And the fear is valid because the state of California has a fault line that runs right through Los Angeles, and it's the San Andreas fault line. And so the fears are real that the big one someday will hit that city. When it comes to Bible prophecy, there is a big one that the book of Revelation predicts will one day hit this world. And it's the biggest and most controversial issue in Revelation. And it is the issue of the mark of the beast. Now, we don't know exactly when people will watch these recordings, and it's very possible that as you watch this right now, our world might be in the middle of the mark of the beast crisis. And if that's true, then the information that I'm going to share with you is exactly what you need. And if it's still coming, and if you're watching this before the mark hit,

0: then the information is still what you need, because it will help you to understand what the big issues are when they finally come upon planet Earth. So we're going to go through 15 facts from the book of Revelation. The mark of the beast is mentioned 8 times in Revelation. There is a lot of speculation out there concerning this topic. There's a lot of wild ideas and strange and crazy theories. But I'm not interested in any of these theories. I'm interested in only what the facts are from the book. And so I'm going to give you 15 facts from Revelation about the mark of the beast. Fact number one, we're going to start with chapter 13, verses 16 and 17. Fact number one is that the mark of the beast is going to come upon the whole world, whether people live in China or Russia or New Zealand or LA. It's a global event. Revelation 13, verse 16 says, "And he causes all, both small and great, rich and poor, free and bond, to receive a mark in their right hand or in their foreheads, that no man might buy or sell, save he that has the mark or the name of the beast or the number of his name." The word all shows this is global. Fact number two is that the mark of the beast will involve force. And that is brought out by the word causes. He causes, he forces all around the world to get this mark. And this is going to come to America as well, the land of the free, the home of the brave. The mark is going to be enforced upon all during a time of great final global crisis. And that crisis is either coming or we're in that crisis right now as you're watching this. I don't know, but I know that we're not far away from these big events that are predicted in Scripture. Fact number three is that the mark of the beast is somehow tied in to the economy, to global economic issues, because the Bible says in verse 16 and 17 that eventually no man will be able to buy or sell unless he has the mark. So buying and selling has to do with the world's economy, with money issues, and how people survive, how people live, how people pay for their food, how people get along in this world of sin. And so that's issue number three. Fact number three is the mark of the beast will involve the economy. Fact number four, which is pretty obvious but one that must be stressed, is that the mark, whatever it is, has something to do with the beast. It comes from the beast, that no man might buy or sell, save he that had the mark or the name of the beast or the number of his name. Who is this beast? Well, we'll put that ahead for a future program, but we have one program coming called Identifying the Beast, and we'll get to that. But at this point, let's just notice that the mark comes from the beast, and it's important for us to know who that beast is. So that's point number four, fact number four. The next fact, verse 16 says that people will receive a mark in their right hand or in their foreheads. The mark of the beast is enforced in two places, here or here, and we'll discuss that and go into great detail about that in the days ahead. Fact number six is found in Revelation 14, verse 9. The Bible says, "And the third angel followed them, saying with a loud voice, if any man worships the beast and his image and receives his mark in his forehead or in his hand." Fact number six is that God has a special, distinct warning message for the whole world about the mark of the beast, and it is the third angel's message. It's the third angel that warns the world with a loud voice, which means that God's message is going to be very clear, very distinct. It's not going to be difficult to understand. It's going to be something that people around the world can hear and grasp and then make a decision, either for the beast or for God. And so that is a very important point. Number six is that we need to be directed to the third angel's message to try to understand what this mark is about. And the third angel actually goes down through verse 12, and we'll be looking at more of this as we go along. So that's fact six. Number seven is very clear and very important, and that is that the mark of the beast is a life or death issue. As you keep reading, it says in verse 10 that those who get the mark, the same will drink the wine of the wrath of God, which is poured out without mixture into the cup of his indignation, and he shall be tormented with fire and brimstone in the presence of the holy angels and in the presence of the Lamb. Now, you can read from Genesis to Revelation, and you will never find a more solemn warning than Revelation 14, verse 9, 10, and 11, the warning about the mark of the beast. If you get the mark of the beast, or if I get the mark of the beast, we're lost. Eternity is gone as far as living forever with Jesus. It's just not going to happen. So we've got to make sure, whatever this mark of the beast is, that if we're on earth when it strikes, that we definitely don't get it. So that is fact number 7. Fact number 8 is often overlooked, but it's right there in the Bible, that whatever the mark of the beast is, it has to do with a sin against God himself. Verse 10 says, those who get the mark, the same shall drink the wine of the wrath of God. The wrath of God, which means that the mark of the beast has something to do with going against him, going against the Lord, the maker of heaven and earth. So it has a deeply spiritual component. It's not just a surface issue that God looks down and says, oh, yep, sorry, you've got the mark, and so you're lost. No, the mark of the beast has something to do with a deep rebellion against the Lord himself. And that is something that we've got to understand, the spiritual dimension to this subject. So that is point number 8. Point number 9 is that those who get the mark will drink a mixture that is in a cup. And we're going to study this more a little bit later. Verse 10 says, the same will drink the wine of the wrath of God, which is poured out without mixture into the cup of his indignation. When you study the New Testament, there are actually 3 cups that are described in Revelation and in Matthew. The first cup we see right here is the cup of the wine of the wrath of God. That's a cup we don't want to drink. That's a mixture we definitely don't want going into our souls. And then the second cup is found in Revelation 17, which we're not going to really elaborate on right now, but it's the cup of the wine of Babylon, of Babylon's false teaching. Revelation 17, verse 4 and 5 talks about this mysterious woman holding a cup, and inside that cup is her brew, her wine, which represents the false doctrines of Babylon. So ultimately, those who continue to drink the wine of Babylon will then eventually drink the wine of the wrath of God. So both of those cups are cups that we want to avoid for sure. And then there's a third cup that Jesus offered his disciples the night before he died, when he said, take this cup, drink this cup, for this is the cup of my blood, which is shed for many for the forgiveness of sins. We want to avoid the cup of the wrath of God, we want to avoid the cup of the wine of Babylon, and we want to drink the cup of salvation that Jesus offers his people freely and without price, by the gift of his grace, to those who choose him instead of the beast. Fact number 10. If you look inside that cup carefully, there is a brew that the scripture says is without any mixture. Verse 10 says, the same shall drink the wine of the wrath of God, which is poured out without mixture into the cup of his indignation. Now, we're going to talk about this cup, especially in the next meeting, where this is actually a little mini-series within the regular His Voice Today programs, where we're going to be going into great detail about this mark. This is the mark section of His Voice Today. So there we have, inside the cup is wine, the wine of the wrath of God, without any mixture. And I'll explain that, because there's a very deep, powerful truth that we need to understand as we go very carefully into an analysis of what Revelation is talking about. Okay, the next point, fact number 11, is a mega point. It's extremely important. And it's found in the second part of verse 10. It talks about those who get the mark, that person will be tormented with fire and brimstone in the presence of the holy angels and in the presence of the Lamb. Now, I've studied this topic for years. I'm not an expert in a lot of things. I'm not a mechanic. I don't know that much about what's under the hood of a car. I'm not an expert in computers, although I use my computer regularly. I'm trying to improve as a father and as a husband to be a better expert in marriage. The Lord has blessed my marriage and He's blessed my children tremendously. But I don't consider myself an expert in a lot of areas. But when it comes to prophecy, when it comes to revelation, when it comes to the topic of the mark of the beast, this is something that I've studied for years and years. And I'm trying to share these facts with you. And it's very clear to me as I look at verse 10 and compare it with verse 9, when it says that those who get the mark will suffer in the presence of the Lamb. Now, the word Lamb is a word, it's a word that is a symbol, not for a literal animal, but it's a symbol of Jesus Christ. Jesus is the Lamb of God who takes away the sin of the world. We find that in John 1:29. We find that throughout the book of Revelation. And what this is trying to tell us when Revelation surfaces this message for us to think about and understand is that the final issue has to do with the beast on one side, the mark of the beast, and on the other side, it's the Lamb, the beast and the Lamb, or the Lamb, the beast or the Lamb. So ultimately, when the mark of the beast hits, people have to make a choice between the beast or Jesus Christ. Jesus is at the center of this issue. The mark of the beast, those who get it, are ultimately going against Christ. And they're also going against His sacrifice, because the word Lamb has to do with His sacrifice on the cross for the sins of the world. And so these are issues that are just vital. And just like we can know what the word Lamb means, meaning that it points to a person, Jesus Christ, we will find out in future programs that when the Bible talks about the beast, we can also know who the beast is. It just makes sense that we've got to be able to know who the two sides are so we can make the right decision and be on the Lord's side. So that is fact number 11, that the mark of the beast, whatever it is, has something to do with choosing the beast above Jesus. And I'm sure that when people are suffering in the presence of the holy angels and in the presence of the Lamb, that Jesus is not going to be happy. He's going to be weeping, because that's the kind of person that He is. He loves the world and He doesn't want anybody to get the mark of the beast. And so that's why He gives us this fiery message in verses 9, 10, and 11, because as a loving parent who is concerned about his kids, He's warning us, don't go that way. Don't get the mark. Don't follow the beast. Follow Me, Jesus, the Lamb who loves you. That's what this message is all about. So that is fact number 11. Fact number 12 takes us to the next verse. Verse 11 says that for those who get the mark, the smoke of their torment will ascend up forever and ever, and they have no rest day nor night, who worship the beast and his image, and whoever receives the mark of his name. When we follow God and choose Jesus and do what's right and follow His word, the result is a blessed rest of soul. It's a rest, it's a peace that we're on God's side and that we're doing the right thing. In Matthew 11, verse 28, Jesus said, "Come to Me and I will give you rest." Those who follow the beast and get the mark deep inside their souls, they know that they're going in the wrong direction. Now they you know, it's a inner battle. You know, part of them might think, I got to do this. This is the right thing, because they're deceived. But as they go in that direction, deep inside their conscience, they don't have any real rest and any real peace, because they're going the wrong way. So that is point number 12. There is no rest for those who get the mark. Point number 13. At the end of verse 11, it talks about whoever receives the mark of his name. And then verse 12, which is the conclusion of the message of the third angel. Verse 12 says, here is the patience of the saints. Here are they that keep the commandments of God and the faith of Jesus. Point number 13 is that God is going to have a people, a special people in this world who don't get the mark of the beast. They look at the issues, they look at the beast, they look at the image, they look at the mark, and they have made a very firm and intelligent decision. No way. They're not going that way. They're going to be on God's side. Verse 11 describes those who get the mark, and verse 12 describes those who don't. A group of people called saints. And I want to be among those saints, don't you? There's no doubt in my mind. I don't want the beast, I want the Lord. And that's why we're doing this program, is to share this information with you right from God's book. So that is point number 13. Point number 14 is that these saints have very distinct characteristics. They are described as people. It says, here are they that they do two fundamental things. It says that they keep the commandments of God. They keep God's commandments. So the issue of the commandments of God surfaces in the middle of this issue about the mark. Those that get the mark break the commandments of God. And those who don't get the mark, those who are part of the saints, they are keeping the commandments of God and, the Bible says, and also the faith of Jesus. The faith of Jesus. So they're not just... they're not one or the other. They do both. The word Jesus, the name Jesus, is the last word before the period at the conclusion of the third angel's message. So Jesus is the center of the focus of the saints. They love Jesus. They have faith in Jesus. They know they're saved by the grace of Jesus. They're trusting Jesus. They're following Him 100%. But they do something else through His grace and through His power. They also become commandment keepers. And as I look at verse 10, it talks about the wine of the wrath of God. And then I look at verse 12, it talks about the saints who keep the commandments of God. The way to avoid the wrath of God is to keep the commandments of God, because we have faith in Jesus Christ and we love Jesus Christ. So just like there's no mixture in the cup that falls upon those that get the mark, so there is a divine, holy mixture in the hearts of the final saints. And that mixture is that they are followers of Jesus Christ. They have faith in Jesus Christ, but their faith in Christ leads them to make a strong moral stand for the commandments of God. They follow God. They keep His law in the midst of the mark of the beast crisis. So we're going to unravel these things more as we go along. But these are very, very important issues, and we don't want to be biblically illiterate concerning what the Bible actually says, concerning the facts about the mark. So the last fact, point number 15, is that all of these issues will hit the world with blinding speed right before the return of Jesus Christ. The third angel's message concludes in verse 12. And then in verse 14, right on the heels of verse 12, the Bible says, I looked, and behold, a white cloud. And upon the cloud one sat like the Son of Man, having on his head a golden crown, and in his hand a sharp sickle. So that's fact number 15, that the mark of the beast hits this world right before the return of Jesus Christ. And the Bible says that when Jesus comes, He is described as coming with a sickle, a sharp sickle. Now, a sickle is an instrument that used to be used, not so much as in this modern world. Farmers now use big machines and combines. But a sharp sickle is a sickle that used to be used in Bible days to harvest crops, to harvest grain. And the fact that it's sharp shows that Jesus is going, when He comes, He's going to separate the two groups. He's going to separate those who follow the beast and follow the Lamb. He's going to separate those that are on his side and those who are on the side of the devil, those who follow error as compared to those who follow truth. It's going to be very distinct, those who follow the beast and get the mark, and those who keep the commandments of God and the faith of Jesus. Very clear distinction between both groups. And we definitely want to be on the side of the Lord Jesus Christ and not on the side of the beast. And we for sure don't want to get that mark. I heard a story once about a man that belonged to a church. And his pastor had a reputation that whenever his church members had problems, that he would counsel with them, and he would say, after listening to their problems, he would say, you know, that's pretty bad, but it could be worse. It could be worse. Well, one night, one of his church members went to bed and had a dream. And this dream was amazing. He dreamed that the final day of the Lord had come. He dreamed that it was the day of the second coming. He looked up and he saw the sky crack open. He saw Jesus come down with billions of angels. And as the trumpet sounded and the dead were raised all around him, and he looked up and he saw Jesus and the angels, all of a sudden he had this horrible conviction that he wasn't ready. He wasn't ready. And so he woke up in a cold sweat. And then the next day he went to church and he found his pastor and he said, "Pastor, I've got to talk to you." So he brought the pastor, or the pastor brought him, into the pastor's office, and the pastor said, "What's going on?" And so the man told him his dream. He said, "Last night, Pastor, I dreamed this amazing dream. It was a horrible dream. I saw Jesus coming, and I realized when he came down, when the sky cracked open and the mountains sank and the islands disappeared and it was the great day of God, Pastor, I realized that I wasn't ready. I wasn't ready. I was lost. I was a lost man." And he said, "Pastor, what counsel can you give me?" And the pastor leaned back and he thought about that. Wow. And then he leaned forward and looked at this church member in the eye. And you know what he said? He said, "Thank God. It could be worse. It could be worse." And the man was shocked by that. He thought, "Pastor, I know you have a reputation for saying this, but what could be worse than seeing the Lord come and realizing that I'm not ready?" And that pastor, he was a wise man. A wise man. And then he put his arm around his parishioner and he gave him a hug. And then he said, it would be worse if it wasn't a dream. And then he said, "Thank God you still have an opportunity today to give your heart fully to Jesus. And so that when Jesus does come, that you will be ready to go to heaven and you won't be on the wrong side." Friend, thank God that we still have time. I don't know at what time period in Earth's history that you'll be watching this, but I believe by faith, hopefully, the doors are still open for you. Hopefully, it's not beyond the mark of the beast crisis and that you've already made the choice to get the mark. No, hopefully, you still have time. You still have a chance. You still have an open door in heaven where Jesus is talking to you right now and urging you to give your life to Him, to trust Him fully, to trust His grace, His salvation, His free forgiveness, and to build up your soul with a firm decision that when the mark comes, that you're going to be on God's side, that nothing's going to move you, nothing will shake you, nothing will, even if you can't buy or sell, nothing will move you. You're going to be one of the saints of God who is prepared for heaven. Revelation 14, verse 9, the Bible says, "And the third angel followed them, saying with a loud voice." God's message must be clear during the final moments of Earth's history. "A loud voice, if any man worships the beast and his image and receives his mark in his forehead or in his hand, the same shall drink the wine of the wrath of God, which is poured out without mixture into the cup of his indignation, and he shall be tormented with fire and brimstone in the presence of the holy angels and in the presence of the Lamb. And the smoke of their torment ascends up forever and ever, and they have no rest, day nor night, who worship the beast and his image, and whoever receives the mark of his name." Verse 12, "Here is the patience of the saints. Here are they that keep the commandments of God and the faith of Jesus. My friend, you have just heard, without a doubt, His voice today.
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On July the 15th, 1818, Serampore College was founded near Calcutta in India by William Carey, among others, who arrived in India secretly to work as a missionary. The powerful East India Company, which controlled the subcontinent, had banned Christian missionaries. It was tough work. Carey's wife died in India, as did several of their children. He lived in poverty, became very ill, and never returned to England, spending 41 years in India, learning and writing in Hindi and Sanskrit. Serampore College is still there more than 200 years later. The great missionary is remembered today for a now famous quote, "Expect great things from God. Attempt great things for God." Carey was driven to reach people with the gospel, leaving England in 1793, almost 50 years before David Livingstone went to Africa. Today, there are still 2 billion people who haven't heard the good news. And although money isn't the problem, there's always enough for what you prioritize, it can't be said that there are enough people sharing or willing to share Christ with those who don't know. Jesus said, "The harvest truly is plentiful, but the laborers are few. Therefore, pray the Lord of the harvest to send out laborers into his harvest." That's Matthew 9, 37 and 38. God might be calling you to go, or to help someone else go, or to encourage a missionary spirit. And while not everyone needs to cross the ocean, everyone can be a missionary in their own sphere. There are people who don't know Jesus. God wants you to do something about it. Carey went. Livingstone went. Countless others have gone. And while you may not have to go to the other side of the world, God has somebody for you to reach, somebody to whom you can introduce Jesus. John Bradshaw, It Is Written.

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1: Hello, listening friends. Would you like to hear an amazing fact? As a child, Andreas Russo used to listen to his Peruvian grandfather tell amazing stories of a boiling river hidden in the jungles of Peru. Then years later, during his graduate studies at Southern Methodist University in Texas, Russo was creating a thermal map of Peru using infrared satellite. That's when he discovered an unusually large hotspot, one of the largest geothermal features found on any continent. In November 2011, Andreas Russo went to central Peru on an expedition and discovered the boiling river for himself. In a remote jungle, several hours from the nearest city of Pucallpa, guided by a local shaman, he saw for himself the legendary Boiling River. The steaming turquoise river is guarded by 60-foot walls of lush green forest and vegetation, and it stretches for almost 4 miles. The water temperature ranges from 120 degrees to a scalding 200 degrees Fahrenheit, hot enough to poach an egg. In some places, the water reaches 16 feet deep, and in places, the mud of the riverbank is too hot to even walk on. If you fall in for even 2 seconds, your skin would be covered in third-degree burns. Frogs and small animals that fell in have discovered this lesson the hard way.

0: hard way. You know, friends, I don't know anywhere in the Bible where it talks about a boiling river, but you know, the Bible does talk about a lake of fire. And you can read about that in the book of Revelation. Some people talk about this as hell, but it's typically called a lake of fire. You read in Revelation chapter 20, verse 14 and 15. Then death and Hades, that means death and the grave, were cast into the lake of fire. This is the second death. And anyone not found written in the book of life was cast into the lake of fire. Now, there are a lot of misunderstandings on the subject of the lake of fire or hellfire. And people go to one of two extremes. One group says there is no hell. And the other group says that the fires of hell are going to torture and burn people through ceaseless ages, never ending, boiling, burning, brimstone. Actually, the Bible tells us that every person is punished according to what they deserve, that they are burnt up. The Bible says in Malachi, they are turned to ashes. They are burnt up root and branch. I just read in Revelation, it calls it a second death. Jesus said, you either have the choice of life or you perish. But the idea of people being tortured endlessly in the lake of fire is not a biblical teaching. The Bible says God is going to make a new heaven, new earth, where there is no more pain, no more sorrow, no more suffering. All things are new. Sinners are not immortalized. Eternal life is given to the saved, not to the lost. The penalty for the lost is death, punishment and death. So many people have turned away from God because of their misunderstandings on the punishment of the wicked. You really need to know what the Bible actually says. I mean, I could go through the list of people like Ingersoll and Karl Marx and even Darwin. One reason they turned away from God is because they couldn't conceive a loving God that would torture the objects of his creation for all eternity because of the sins of a brief lifetime. Would you like to better understand this? Then we have a free booklet, a study guide that you need to ask for. It's called Is the Devil in Charge of Hell? And that's sort of a provocative question. That's what we want. We would like for you to ask for this free offer. All you do is ask for offer number 119, offer 119, call 800-835-6747, or you can simply do pound 250. And if you dial pound 250 in the U.S. and say you're listening to Bible Answers Live, they will send you that offer. And after you read it, share it with a friend because it changed my life, helps it become a little easier to love God and knowing that he is a God of love. Well, welcome, friends, to Bible Answers Live. Tonight, Pastor Ross is returning from an overseas mission trip. And so we're missing our regular co-pilot, but we're going to do our best with the staff that's in the studio and the Lord. And we're going to go through your questions. As always, we want to begin with a word of prayer. Loving Lord, thank you so much for the opportunity to study your word with friends like this and this technology that makes it possible for us to do this on a global level. I pray you'll bless this program, that the truth will be very clear and based on your word, and just be with us all. We pray in Jesus' name. Amen. I want to remind our friends, not only can you call in with your Bible questions, it's 800-GOD-SAYS. That translates into 800-463-7297, of course, a free phone call in North America. And we are streaming on the Doug Batchelor YouTube channel, Doug Batchelor Facebook, Amazing Facts Facebook. And we're also broadcasting this on Amazing Facts Television right now. 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And we know some of our friends at Hope Channel and Better Life are also carrying this program. Sometimes they're a delayed broadcast, but the questions are still real. So we're going to go right to the phones now. And got a call here from Anna in Oregon. Anna, you're on the air with Bible Answers Live.
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1: I was wondering about the passage from Matthew 7, verse 6, pertaining to casting your pearls before swine. And are there multiple meanings to this?
0: Yeah, Jesus there says something that can be a little shocking. He said, do not give that which is holy to the dogs, lest they turn and rend you, and do not cast your pearls before swine. You know, I think Jesus is telling us there that there are people that will monopolize your time and they'll try to take you off the work that God has called you to. And they're never going to change. They have no interest in the truth. They're not interested in repenting and reformation and a new life. Even John the Baptist, when some of the hypocrites came to his baptism, they weren't coming because they wanted to be baptized. They were spying on him. And he said, "You brood of vipers, who has told you to flee from the wrath to come?" So Jesus said, you know, there are people that you can spend a lot of time. They want attention, but they have no intention of changing. And you can spend a lot of time studying with them and working with them. And there's people all around you that are really hungry for the truth. So when you recognize that some ground is going to be barren, go to where the ground is fertile. Do not cast your pearls before swine. Your time, your life is made of time. And if you squander your time and let the devil manipulate how you spend your time, there's no shortage of people that will just try and gobble up your time, and there'll be nothing productive to come from it. So it's a tough statement. Now, you asked if there's multiple meanings. Well, possibly, but that's typically the way I understand it, is that, yeah, you don't give what's holy to the dogs. And all right, now we've got Glenn in Ohio. Glenn, you're on the air with Bible Answers Live.
2: Thank you, Pastor Maxwell. Thank you for taking my call. You know, with a little quip about your amazing facts, that I just wanted to end.
0: Yeah.
2: The eternality, I guess, of the incorrigibly wicked, that it is the eternal punishment, right, not eternal punishing. And that, anyway, my
0: very
2: question
0: good
2: had to do with, thank you for taking this, for listening to it. My question is about prayer. My wife is the prayer warrior in the family, but I do pray. I pray for Thanksgiving and safety, and I find myself asking for a lot of things. But my question concerning prayer, there are people who pray for a half hour. Some people, they talk about praying for 2 hours. What do people pray for 2 hours?
0: Okay, good. Well, it's interesting you would ask that question, because the length of prayer is going to be the topic for my worship in our office this week. And so I was studying that. It seems like when you read the prayers in the Bible, that public prayers are typically pretty short. Even the Lord's Prayer, and I don't mean where Jesus said, you know, "Our Father, which art in heaven." I'm talking about when Jesus prayed in John 17. What we call the Lord's Prayer is technically the disciples' prayer. But the Lord's Prayer is very short. John 17, even that, you can read it in, oh no, 4 or 5 minutes. But then the Bible does say that pray without ceasing. Now, that doesn't mean go around on your knees praying all the time. It means being an attitude of communion with God. Jesus did literally spend entire nights in prayer. For example, before he chose the apostles and laid his hands on them, he spent the entire night in prayer. So there are times where in personal prayer, you can spend a long time. That doesn't mean you're constantly talking to the Lord during those times. Sometimes part of prayer is you just wait on the Lord. You're bowing before him. You're listening. You'll think of things to say. He might speak to your heart. And it's almost like you're having a conversation and the Holy Spirit is speaking to you and you're talking to God. You're thinking of people you want to pray for. I've got a friend that has a prayer list, and he knows that he'll forget to pray for certain people that have requested prayer. So he makes a list, and he will go through his list with the Lord. And I think some people actually have a ministry and a gift for prayer that is special. They're intercessors, they're prayer warriors, and not everybody has that gift. So hope that makes sense. Public prayer should typically be short. Jesus said the hypocrites love to pray long prayers, but private prayers, you may want to pray longer. In my personal prayers in the morning, I spend more time praying than I would in a public prayer. Hope that helps a little bit, Glenn. And
2: it does.
0: Thank you. We sure appreciate your question. And I appreciate
2: prayer,
0: also,
2: no matter how short it is, it can be effective. The effectiveness of the prayer, I think, is more important than how long it is anyway. Thank you for your answer,
0: yeah.
2: And I wish you all the best.
0: Thanks so much. God bless you. And talking next with Pamela in Louisiana. Pamela, you're on the air.
3: Hello, Pastor Doug. How are you?
0: Oh, I'm much better than I deserve every day.
3: Good. Well, my question is, what is the special resurrection Is it before the first resurrection, or is it the same as the first resurrection?
0: Well, I think it happens about the same time. And for our friends listening, when we talk about a special resurrection, there are some people that were participating in the crucifixion of Jesus. And at the trial of Christ, Jesus said, I think he said it to Caiaphas, the high priest in Matthew, that hereafter you will see the Son of Man coming on the right hand of power. And so Jesus was telling the high priest that he and others who participated in crucifying him, you read in Revelation chapter 1, he's coming in the clouds, they also which pierced him. So those that were involved in condemning and crucifying him, they're going to come forth in a special resurrection, and they're going to see that Jesus is coming as the conquering king. So that's one group. And then there'll be people, I think, that, you know, they died in the faith of the three angels' message and sharing the good news, and God's going to bring them forth to see the promise fulfilled. So, you know, in the same way that there are exceptions, most people die and they go to heaven at the resurrection at the end of time. But we know Enoch, Elijah, and even Moses are exceptions. So God occasionally has exceptions. When Jesus rose from the dead, some of the graves around Jerusalem were opened, and many of the saints that slept were raised. So there are exceptions, and the Bible seems to have a couple of exceptions regarding when he comes again. Typically, it's going to be the dead in Christ that rise first, but those connected with crucifying him are going to be raised to see that. Thank you very much, Pamela. Appreciate your question. Talking next with Bradley in Minnesota. Bradley, you are on the air with Bible Answers Live.
4: Hey, Pastor. Say, I was wondering, Jesus washed the disciples' feet. Is that something that we are supposed to literally do to our fellow believers as a believer?
0: Well, I'll tell you what, let's look at what Jesus said. And can I ask you a question first?
4: Yes.
0: So you understand what the Lord's Supper is, communion.
4: Yes.
0: Do you think that's mandatory?
4: I think sometimes, yes.
0: Okay, so yeah, you know, Jesus commanded that we should do that as often as we do it. It's reaffirming our covenant with him. If you look in John 13, after Jesus washed their feet, I'll look at verse 12, John 13, verse 12. So when he had washed their feet and taken up his garments, he sat down again, and he said to them, and these are the words of Jesus, "Do you know what I have done to you? You call me Lord and teacher, and you say, well, for so I am. If I then, your Lord and teacher, have washed your feet, you also ought to wash one another's feet. For I have given you an example that you should do as I have done to you." Jesus uses the exact same wording that he uses when he talks about the Lord's Supper. He said, do this in remembrance of me. And here he says, do what I have done. So in our church, we practice foot washing. I know they do in a number of other churches, the Primitive Baptists and others. They say, hey, this is a pretty clear command. Now, they may not do it every time they have the Lord's Supper. We do in our church. And some churches have communion every week. In our church, we're something like the Methodists, where they do it quarterly. Just the idea is that you want to reaffirm that covenant. It's important to remind ourselves of that. But yeah, I think that the foot washing is a very clear command, just as with the others. Thanks so much, Bradley, for your question. And we're with that, we're going to talk to Will in Canada. Will, you're on the air with Bible Answers Live.
5: Good evening, Pastor.
0: Good evening.
5: Thank you for answering my call.
0: Yeah.
5: So my question is in Genesis chapter 3, verse 16. And the final part of the curse on the woman. Mm-hmm. Is this still, what does it mean? And is it still binding today?
0: Okay, let me read this for our friends. Genesis 3:16. This is after Adam and Eve fell. They sinned, ate the forbidden fruit. God then curses both the man, the woman, and the snake. And God says to the woman in verse 16, "I will greatly multiply your sorrow and your conception. In pain you shall bring forth children." And let me pause there first. Is that still true? Yes. First of all, he says your sorrow and your conception. Conception isn't birth. Some people have equated this with morning sickness. Sometimes when a woman conceives, there's some sorrow and sickness in connecting with that. In pain, you'll bring forth children. Now, of course, that's been mitigated a lot by modern medicine, but normally it's it could be a joyful experience after the baby's born, but it could be a very painful experience in the delivery process. And it says, your desire shall be for your husband, and he shall rule over you. And that's been understood to mean that you might naturally want to rule your husband, but he shall rule over you, meaning that men were designed to be the servant leaders in the family. That's where you get the word house band, husband. And men were to do the providing traditionally, the providing and protecting. And so am I answering what you're asking?
5: Yes, please. But it looks like the society nowadays, women want to take the leadership.
0: Yeah. Oh, no, no question about that. The feminist movement, I think, has had a definite impact on the church, Christianity, and certainly the culture. Typically, commercials, it's expected that if there's a couple in a commercial, and if one of them is to be made look foolish, you're only allowed to make the man look foolish. If you make the woman look foolish in some program or some commercial, that's called sexism. So it's a little different from when I grew up and they had programs like Fathers That Knows Best, the traditional man being a strong leader. A lot of the media has wussified the men in our society. All right, Paul in Washington State. Paul, you are on the air with Bible Answers Live.
6: Hi, Doug.
0: Hi, thanks for calling.
6: My question is, what does the Bible say anything about why some people have a greater propensity to sin and other people have a lesser propensity to sin?
0: Well, that's a fascinating question. First, I'll answer yes. I think that some do. And it's not that I think everybody's born with a propensity to sin just because of our fallen natures. But I think that in the rearing process, based on how some parents rear their children, if they are not taught self-discipline and self-control, then children can grow up and, you know, they constantly think the world revolves around them and selfishness, which is what sin comes from, is very strong in their natures. In his book, James Dobson, Dr. James Dobson, he wrote a book about the strong-willed child. And in his research, he said, it seems like we are all given different characters. And some children simply grow up and they seem more willing to comply and to please authority, while others question and rebel against every rule. And why that is, I don't know. But I think we'd agree that even parents in the same family, the same mother and father, one will have a Cain, another will have an Abel. And so some, that's the only biblical example I can give you, is that, yes, clearly I think some seem to make the wrong choices. A lot of it affects how they're raised when they're very young. I think it springs from that. But good question. I appreciate that, Paul. Thanks so much. All right, Jerry in Texas. Jerry, welcome to Bible Answers Live.
7: Hey, thanks, Pastor Doug. Quick note, I wish you guys would air your morning prayer meeting, that like you're going to talk about the subject of prayer. Anyway,
0: okay.
7: My question is that I've asked you about this, I think, two times, and, you know, what's going to happen in the future, we really don't know. God is all encompassing, you know. But in Matthew 22:30, you know, when they asked about whether there'll be marriage in heaven.
0: Yeah.
7: And, you know, I guess, you know, I think they're going to be gender neutral in heaven myself, but, you know, like a 6-month pregnant girl pregnant and, you know, Christ comes in the skies of glory. She's going to be a woman for a little bit. And just a few comments on that. I mean, Holy Spirit gives you so much knowledge and God bless that.
0: Well, thank you so much. But you've just touched on an area that is somewhat mysterious. I remember someone asked me during a live program once, what will happen to women that are pregnant when Jesus comes? And I said, without thinking, they'll be delivered. Because, of course, that's a play on words. But, you know, I think that probably they will have their baby handed to them, fully born, you know, a full-term baby handed to them. I can't imagine them going through a painful birth in heaven with their glorified bodies because, yeah, we get glorified bodies. And there are some things that are mysterious that it's hard to explain. And you know what? If I'm there, I'll just be happy to be there. Amen. If we're in the kingdom, I will, no complaints from me. I just praise the Lord to be there. Hey, thanks so much, Jerry. Appreciate your question.
7: Oh, thank you, Doug. Bye.
0: Good night. All right. With that, Archie in California, you are on the air with Bible Answers Live.
8: Hello, Pastor.
0: Evening.
8: My question has to do with people from 8 years old to 80. All during our life, we have different preferences. Jesus said, love your enemies. Well, we have people we just don't like. Others we say we hate. Maybe we do, maybe we don't. But my question is, how do you obey Jesus and love your enemies or love the ones you don't like?
0: You know, it's very hard to do that without the Holy Spirit, because just like you, you know, I've had people that have hurt me and done things that are mean and unkind. And then you read where Jesus says, I want you to love them. For one thing, sometimes I'll pray for a person, even though I may not feel like it, because Jesus commands it. And I find that even as I'm praying, my heart softens towards them. The other thing that helps me is I realize that sometimes people do mean or unkind things because they're lost. And that is normal behavior for a lost person. And if they would be saved, they'd be a lot more likable. And so you want to pray that these people, the Holy Spirit will work in their lives and change them. And I have seen folks that I didn't care much for, I had some conflict with, and then the Lord got a hold of their hearts, probably also got a hold of mine, and you end up becoming friends. God can change people. So I think that we're loving people to be redemptive, and because Jesus loved us even while we were unlovable, even while we were sinners, Christ Jesus died for us. So we're trying to be like our master, and it's not always easy. He says, sometimes you're taking up a cross.
8: Would it be possible for you to write a booklet about this? I think everybody needs to know.
0: You know, I do have a book I just finished last year. You may not have seen it because we haven't said much about it, but if you go to the Amazing Facts website, I've got a book on forgiveness. And the whole book is talking about how do you forgive, and it talks about also how do you love some people that are unlovable. And if you call the Amazing Facts resource line, that's 800-835-6747, or simply go to #250. You can dial #250 on your phone and say you're listening to Bible Answers Live, and it'll prompt you on how you can get the offer for tonight. And you might also be able to record that you're looking for Pastor Doug's new book on forgiveness. And hopefully that would be a blessing. Let's see, can we get one more call in? Nathan, calling from Washington. I think we got a young person here. Nathan, you're on the air.
9: Hello?
0: Hi. Your question.
9: So my question is, when did there become more than one language? Because in Genesis 11, it talks about Babel and how God confounded the language. But in Genesis 10, verse 5, it says, by these were the isles of the Gentiles divided in their lands, everyone after his tongue, after their families, and in the nations. So when did they become more than one language?
0: Okay, very good. Well, you're right, Nathan. There at the Tower of Babel in Genesis 11, they were making this tower sort of a monument of rebellion against God, and God confounded them. What happened is all of a sudden they couldn't understand each other. And the whole building project just unraveled and fell apart in chaos. People began to group together with others they could understand. And I think right then and there, God just made it where some people were able to understand and communicate in groups with others. And the main languages of the world were sort of born then. Now, language constantly changes. And as you go around the world, you can see examples of that. A lot of languages are similar, but they're not the same. I worked with the Navajo Indians, and their tongue was very much like some Eskimos up in Alaska, but not like the other tribes around them. Study of language is a fascinating business. Well, I hope that helps a little bit, Nathan. I appreciate your question. Friends, we're going to take our mid-time break. Don't go anywhere because we're going to have more Bible questions. Just give us a call, 800-GOD-SAYS. We'll get to your question in the second half, and be right back.
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0: 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And we're going to go back to the phones. I am Doug Batchelor. Pastor Ross is coming back from a mission trip tonight, so we are flying solo right now. But we're going to talk to Brent, who is listening and been waiting patiently in South Korea. Brent, you're on the air with Bible Answers Live.
11: Hello, Pastor Batchelor. Good to talk to you. I have a little bit of a research question. I wondered if you could explain the discrepancy in time between Genesis 15:13 and Exodus 12:40. In Genesis 15:13 is where God tells Abraham that his descendants will be slaves and strangers in a foreign country, and that it will be 400 years. And Exodus 12:40, when they come out, it's I believe about 430 years. I was merely wondering about that discrepancy.
0: Yeah, good question. It's come up often as people are reading through the Bible. It's understood that in Exodus there, when it says 430 years, it's counting back from when Abraham entered the promised land and God first speaks to him in Genesis 12. He is 75 years old. The other reference is when the persecution begins, and they're starting that from when, Abraham was not supposed to marry Hagar, the Egyptian. And her son Ishmael was mocking Isaac when he was 5 years old. He was being weaned. And so they mark it there, saying 400 years from the persecution that began with Ishmael. And that kind of surprised me when I first read it, but I read several scholars that say that's where it starts. The children of Israel were not in Egypt 400 years. This is where a lot of people get mixed up. They were not slaves for 400 years. You can read where I think Levi is the father or grandfather of Amram, the father of Moses. You don't get 400 years in those three generations. And they were probably 200, 230 years actually in Egypt in slavery. But it's dating it back from when the persecution began with Ishmael to the Exodus. So that's the understanding that I've had, and I think you'll find in some of the commentaries. Thank you, Brent, and thank you for your patience. All right, talking next with, is it Shanika in Florida?
12: Have a good night, Pastor.
0: Evening.
12: My question is, the term soulmate, is it biblically linked or is it more of a worldly term?
0: Well, I don't think you find the word soulmate in the Bible, but the principle is there a particular person that God has designed for you to be your spouse, where your souls are knit together. And I think you can say yes. Now, when you say soulmates, you know, we often think about a husband and wife, but when you read about, there are friends in the Bible that are soulmates, and you can read Jonathan and David, it says their souls were knit together. And so you could probably easily argue Jonathan and David were soulmates, and some people try and build it into being some kind of a homosexual relationship, which is absurd. They were both married and very clear on that point. But when you look at how God found a wife for Isaac, she was specifically chosen. Eliezer the servant went, and he must have chosen with the leading of God, because when Isaac saw her, they fell in love. He never married another wife, and it says he loved her. And so it seems that, and then later you can see there's even a place where it says that they're flirting with each other even after they're married. So they seem to have a great love relationship, even though they had favorites. One favored Esau and the other one favored Jacob. You could probably find other examples. I mean, I think God was very particular that Joseph was to be the husband of Mary. And you know, they seem to have a soulmate bond. God chose them to be the perfect parents, to earthly parents, I should say, to raise Jesus. So in principle, I think you could argue that there are some people, their souls are knit together. When Jesus sent out the apostles preaching, it seems that Jesus paired up the apostles two by two, where he was matching their characters. And John always seems to go out with Peter. John, the brother of James, I used to think, Lord, why didn't James go out with his brother, John? Why didn't Andrew go out with Peter? But no, Peter went with John. And I think Jesus matched up the 12 and he put them two by two based on their personalities so that they would be stronger together. So great question. And thank you so much. God bless you, Nika. All right. With that, we're going to go to Illinois and talk with John. John, you're on the air with Bible Answers Live.
13: Good evening.
0: Good evening.
13: Pastor. So my question is regarding Revelation 17, 3 and 4, and the Scarlet Woman.
0: Yeah.
13: So it says that when John was taken away in the spirit to see her, he was taken into the wilderness. And in Revelation 12, God's church, or God, the woman that's dressed in the sun, was given wings to go into the wilderness. I was just regarding that. I was doing a study on that, and I was wondering, is that the same church but corrupt, as well as the woman's color, what she was arrayed in? So it was purple and scarlet. But in Exodus 39, the priest is also in that same color, but he has the color blue.
0: Right.
13: And that's the color of represents the law, correct?
0: Yeah, the Bible does say that the color blue was to be on the hem of their garments, a reminder of the commandments. Let me read this for our friends that are listening, because I always like to remember that a lot of our listeners are driving or they're preoccupied and they can't always drop what they're doing and read the Bible. So let me, we're reading Revelation chapter 17. I'll read verses 3 and you said 4. So he carried me away in the spirit into the wilderness, and I saw a woman sitting on a scarlet beast, which had names full of blasphemy, having 7 heads and 10 horns. And the woman was arrayed in purple and scarlet and adorned with gold and precious stones and pearls, having in her hand a golden cup full of abominations and the filthiness of her fornication. Of course, it goes on to say her name is Mystery Babylon the Great, the mother of harlots. So a woman in Bible analogy is a symbol for the church. And so this woman, she is the antithesis of the woman that you see in Revelation 12 that is clothed with the sun, moon, and stars, all natural light. This woman is clothed with artificial colors and adornment, calls her a harlot. That's, you know, pretty telltale that if she was once faithful, she's not now. It is true. God sometimes told his church, he told Israel. You read the book of Hosea, he says, you've played the harlot. Whenever God's people went after other religions or other gods or idols, he called it harlotry. God said, I'm your God, I'm your husband, and here you're committing adultery with these other gods. So the woman in Revelation 12 was Christian, or has at least some illusion of being Christian, but has compromised. Most Protestant commentators believe that this is speaking of the papacy and the Catholic Church, what happened during the Dark Ages when they turned to idolatry. Of course, they had the colors of the cardinals are red and the bishops are purple, and there's a golden cup in the hand of the Pope and the priests when they do the Mass. And virtually all Protestant reformers identified this woman with a Christian church that had compromised with the Roman religion, hence Roman Catholicism. But and they drifted from the Bible. Now, of course, there are millions of very faithful people in that church living up to the light they have, but nonetheless, the organization has drifted from the scriptures. So when you look in Revelation 12, you've got this dragon, this scarlet dragon, that is trying to devour the other woman. Here, the woman is sitting on the dragon. So the government of Rome tried to destroy Jesus as a baby. That's the dragon there. But now this woman is sitting on the dragon. And you can also read, it says in the last verse in chapter 17 of Revelation, the woman that you saw is that great city that reigns over the kings of the earth. Well, that was Rome. Rome had imprisoned John on Patmos. Now, so for friends who are hearing this for the first time, this is nothing new with me. This is what all Protestants used to believe. We have a lesson we'll send you for free, and it's called The Other Woman. And all you have to do is call 800-835-6747, 800-835-6747, or you can do pound 250, and when they answer, say, you're listening to Bible Answers Live. Dial pound 250 on your phone, and that's for those that are in the U.S. and U.S. territories in Canada, and we'll be happy to make these studies available to you. I think you can even go to the Amazing Facts website and read that study guide on Babylon, the mystery woman, and you'll get that information. Thank you very much, and we're going to go next to Chris in Florida. Welcome, Chris. 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
14: Hey, Pastor. Thank you. My question's on the Remnant Church.
0: Okay.
14: And I was wondering, is our church the Remnant now before the close of probation and the end of the three angels' messages, or will we make up the Remnant Church after that time has passed and the coming Sunday law is enacted?
0: All right. Well, let's talk about that. When you say the word remnant church, now this is a biblical term. If you go to Revelation 12 and you go to the last verse, it says there in verse 17, the dragon was enraged with the woman and he went to make war with the remnant of her seed. Now, woman's a church. It says the remnant, the remainder, what's left of her descendants that keep the commandments of God and have the faith of Jesus. So it's understood there by many Christians that near the end of time, God is going to have a faithful remaining church. They are going to believe the teachings that were once delivered to the saints. They will return to the purity of Bible truth, and Christ is not coming for a church that has totally been dissolved by and diluted by compromise. He's coming for a church that is revived, filled with the Holy Spirit. They've been empowered by the latter rain, and I believe that's a group that is still coming together now. But I'd say you need to find a church that follows the Bible the most accurately and be part of that church to make sure you're in the remnant church. It says she keeps the commandments of God. They believe in all the commandments. That means all 10. And they have the faith of Jesus. You read in Revelation chapter 14, 12. Revelation chapter 12, 17, it says they have the testimony of Jesus. That means the law and the prophets. They believe the word of God. Hope that helps a little bit. Chris, talking next to Bob in Washington. Bob, your name is the same forward or backwards? You're on the air with Bible Answers Live.
15: Hello, Pastor Doug.
0: Evening. How are you?
15: Not too bad. A lot better after a nap, for sure.
0: Okay, well, good. We're glad you're all rested up. And your question tonight?
15: Well, it has to do with John 9, verse 2. I've talked with some people who believe that verse, somehow they make it into, there's this one church that talks about us being in a pre-mortal state kind of thing.
0: Right.
15: And so they believe that, well, the verse says, his disciples asked him, saying, Rabbi, who sinned, this man or his parents, that he was born blind? So did the blind man sin before he was born?
0: Right. Yeah, let me explain that for our friends that are listening. Jesus, you have to almost read the first verse. Jesus is passing by. He sees a man who was born blind from birth. The disciples begin to ponder, why is he suffering? If he was born blind, somebody must have sinned for him to suffer like this. What did he do? And so the disciples were speculating. Keep in mind, the disciples, their theology was not all right. They totally misunderstood Jesus' mission. So you don't want to get your theology totally from their questions, because they're still learning. And they said, who sinned? Maybe his parents sinned, or maybe was it his sin? And what they're saying is, God knew in advance this man would be sinful, so he punished him in advance. And then you're right, there are people that say that you had some kind of pre-incarnation existence, and in your spirit body you were sinning, or in your pre-incarnation they had some form of reincarnation. And yeah, there is a church that believes that you exist without a body before this earth. That's totally unbiblical. So the disciples are just, they're pondering, who sinned? Did God know he was going to be bad and he punished him in advance? Was it his parents? And then Jesus answers, as it says here, neither this man or his parents sinned, but that the works of God should be revealed. And of course, he heals the man. All sickness, you know, but people that are born sick. My brother was born with ultimately a terminal disease called cystic fibrosis, and he didn't do anything wrong. And he struggled with it. And my parents couldn't control their genes, so it wouldn't be directly from their sin. It could all be traced back to the sin of Adam in the beginning has, you know, caused sin and sickness and degeneration through the whole human family. Good question, Bob. Appreciate it. Thanks so much. And talking next to Nicholas, is that in Delaware? Nicholas, you're on the air.
16: Yes.
0: Hi.
16: I have a question.
0: Yes.
16: So when in the Bible it says that Abraham's descendants will outnumber the stars, does that mean the end can't come until Abraham's descendants outnumber the stars?
0: No, that I think is a figure of speech. God uses allegories. You know, God says, I own the cattle on 1,000 hills. If I was hungry, I would not tell you. Well, God is not eating barbecue. He's just saying that, you know, I own everything in the world. So when God tells Abraham, your descendants will be like the stars of heaven, another place he says, like the sand on the seashore. God is not specifically counting every grain of sand and saying, when Abraham gets as many descendants, well, you know how many grains of sand there are? It's innumerable.
16: There's a lot.
0: Yeah. And how many stars are there? They figure there's almost as many stars as there are grains of sand. It's innumerable. And so God is just saying that Abraham would have so many descendants that you wouldn't even be able to count them. And that actually came true during the time of King David. David wanted to number Israel, and they never even got the whole number. But, you know, Joab said to David, you know, may the Lord multiply your people 100 times more, but we don't even need to count them anymore. There's so many. So, I don't think God's waiting until he's got as many Jews in the world as there are stars in the sky. I think it's a figure of speech.
16: Okay, that's what I thought, but thank you.
0: All right, thank you, Nicholas. Appreciate your call. And with that, we're going to talk to Isaac. Isaac, you're on the air with Bible Answers Live.
17: Hey, how you doing, Pastor?
0: Doing well.
17: Good. I had a question. So why did God require lamb sacrifices by his people after sin entered the world? Because obviously, like, in, you know, before sin, there was no death. So I was just wondering, why would he require lamb sacrifices after sin?
0: Well, you're saying why would he require them after sin?
17: Yeah, like after sin entered the world, wasn't he, I guess, requiring lamb sacrifices by his people?
0: Yeah. You know, it dates back, and you can read in Revelation, it talks about the lamb slain from the foundation of the world. And if you look in the Garden of Eden, when Adam and Eve first sinned, they discovered their nakedness, they went and got fig leaves to cover their nakedness and to hide their shame. God said, that will not do. And it says they made aprons of leaf. The word that's in Hebrew is they made aprons, miniskirts. And then it says God made them tunics, those are robes, of skin. Now, where did God get the skin? Did God just, you know, blink his eyes and all of a sudden they had leather coats? Or did God establish the sacrificial system back there to explain that to cover their shame, something had to die? And those lambs or goats that were dying in the sacrificial system, they had to be clean animals. They couldn't offer a skunk or a pig or anything. The clean animals that died in the sacrificial system were a symbol for the day when God's Son would come. What did John the Baptist say when Jesus walked by the Jordan? He pointed to him and said, "Behold, the Lamb of God that takes away the sin of the world." All of those animal sacrifices pointed to when Jesus would come. And it was reminding them that the blood of Christ would cover their sin. So it was a symbol, and God used it to educate people about the awfulness of sin. Does that make sense?
17: Awesome, okay. Yeah, that makes perfect sense. I never heard anyone break it down like that. Thank you.
0: All right, thanks so much. Appreciate your question. And with that, we're going to talk to Tammy in California. Tammy, you're on the air with Bible Answers Live.
18: Hi, Pastor.
0: Hi.
18: This is Tammy from Loma Linda. And my question is, I know in the Bible, I forgot exactly where, but the Lord says that he had, Jesus mentions that he had given us power and authority to cast out demons and to heal the sick.
0: Yes, he says that in Mark 16. He says it in several places, but one is Mark 16.
18: Okay. And so my question is that what we should be doing today?
0: Well, does God still have the power? Yes. Should we still pray for people that are harassed by the devil or sick? Absolutely. Do we have the same power the apostles had? No. Will God pour out the Holy Spirit before Jesus comes back and give that power again? Yes. So there are times in history where we see God's Spirit and power moving in different waves and different intensities. And before Jesus comes back, I think he's going to pour out his Spirit in the power of Pentecost, and you will see Christians, believers going out doing some of the same signs and wonders that Jesus did. Even Jesus said, "These miracles that I've done, greater things than these will you do because I go to the Father." So I believe all that's literal. I think even today we should be praying that people are delivered from the devil when they're being harassed or possessed. I believe that we should be praying for people who are sick, and I've seen miracles just this last week. Someone asked me to pray for somebody that was in very dire condition in ICU. The last report I got is they had improved and they're out of ICU. Now, it doesn't mean it happened instantly, but I believe God heard the prayer. So, yes, we should be praying more. Thanks so much, Tammy. We're going to talk to Jasmine in Texas. Jasmine, you're on the air with Bible Answers Live.
19: Hi, this is Jasmine. Thank you so much for taking my call.
0: Yeah.
19: I was wondering, my family and I have the conviction and know that we are called to live, you know, to live in the country. Mm-hmm. And we've been praying about it, but we don't know. How do you know when God is telling you where? Because I know that if we're being led by God, then we won't fail, but I don't know where he's leading us. How do you know that?
0: Well, that's a great question, and it's a very important question. You don't want to make the wrong decision. And I would say don't do anything unless you do know with confidence that God has opened the door. First, let me tell you, there is a free booklet that you can download or request from Amazing Facts, and it's called Determining the Will of God. And I give 12 points in that book, biblical principles about how do we know God's will in a question. Not whether, you know, we should kill or not kill. I mean, there's sometimes many good choices. We wonder, how do I know what God wants me to do? So that book is called Determining the Will of God. You can just go to amazingfacts.org, look in our free library. You can download that and read it. Or you can call 800-835-6747 and request it. But I would look for providential openings. You want to make sure before you're going to like move to another country, you've got income. The Bible tells us, you know, to look ahead, be wise in decisions that you make. And, you know, God doesn't always ask us to just recklessly step out in faith. I've known some dear people that said, "I feel like I need to move the country." And they quit their good jobs. They moved off with no training or experience. They realized that they had bought the wrong piece of land and they came back to the city bankrupt. It was very sad. I've seen it happen a few times. So plan carefully and make sure God's leading you. Not only does God show you what he wants you to do, sometimes he has you wait until the right time. I mean, look how long he had Moses wait for his big mission and Abraham to have a son with Sarah. So be patient and say, Lord, we're willing to do your will. Now, here's the promise. Once we tell the Lord we are willing to do whatever he wants, he then becomes responsible to show us. If we are seeking, we're knocking, we're praying, we're asking, he will show us. And so get Christian counsel, look for providential openings, the leadings of the Holy Spirit. Most importantly, look in the Word, and you'll find guidance in the principles that are in the Word of God. And download that book, Determining the Will of God, and I think you'll be blessed by that. Thank you, Jasmine. We appreciate your question. Now, for our friends that are listening, you know, we're starting to come to the tail end of the radio program right now, and I like to just explain to people that when we sign off, we are both on satellite across the country, satellite radio, and we're on land-based stations. They operate on a different clock, but we don't want to lose any of our time. So what we do is we sign off in two stages. After we sign off with our satellite stations, don't go away. You're going to hear me come back, and I'm going to answer some internet questions that came in. And if you ever have any internet questions, some people say, I've got a question, but I'm afraid to get on the air. Some people get nervous calling in a live program. Don't be. But if you are, you can email us a question. Just go to Amazing Facts, and I think there you'll see Amazing Facts. It'll be / Bible Answers Live and .org, and you can submit Bible questions there. 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And for those of you that are bidding us farewell, driving down the road, God bless you. We look forward to studying with you again next week. For the others, stand by.
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0: We are back, friends, with some of the internet questions that have come in, and thanks for standing by. And let's start with Talora. Would like to know if we will still have our old thoughts when Christ returns and we are changed. The Bible tells us in the book of Isaiah, says the former will not be remembered or come into mind. And he doesn't mean you're brainwashed, so you don't remember that Jesus has saved you, but the former painful memories that we have, those things are going to be eclipsed by the everlasting glory and bliss of heaven. You won't need to worry about that there. And so, no, you don't have to worry about the painful memories. And keep in mind, as time goes by, time is healing. Our minds are going to be so full of the incredible experiences of heaven that all of the painful things of this world are going to just be crowded out, and we're going to be looking forward. Paul said, forgetting those things that are behind, I press on. Through eternity, the only reminder of sin will be the scars in Jesus' hand for what he paid for us. Kyle would like to know, how will we know when it's Sabbath in the new earth if it's there'll be neither day or night? Well, you know, it doesn't say there'll be no day or night. It's talking about the New Jerusalem. It says there is no need of the sun in the New Jerusalem because the presence of God is there. And the Bible says God is light. People sometimes say when God began creating the world, he said, let there be light. But he doesn't make the sun till the fourth day, but he has day and night before he makes the sun. How do you have day and night? Well, God, he set the planet spinning. Whatever side of the planet was aiming the glory of God, Bible tells us in Mark chapter 9 and the Mount of Transfiguration, the glory of Jesus was brighter than the sun. And you can read in Malachi, it says, then the Son of Righteousness will arise with healing in his wings. So the light of God will illuminate the city, but the world will still have a day and a night, and there'll still be weeks. And it says, from one Sabbath to another, all flesh will come and worship before him. Nelly from Kenya asks if it's acceptable to use family planning methods. Without going into detail, I would say yes. The Bible tells us, do not build a tower if you are not able to complete it. And if you cannot afford to rear a family, educate, and be a good father or mother, then you ought to plan accordingly. But I don't believe in abortion. I think that what you should do then is prevention. And I won't go into detail there. Hey, friends, there's so much more Amazing Facts has to offer. Please go to amazingfacts.org. Watch us on YouTube and Facebook.

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Round the clock. 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

A businessman was in the market for rare gems. His contacts in the Orient led him at last to the most fabulous jewel known to man. In order to make the purchase, he would have to sell his home and business. He did so gladly. I'll be back in a moment with the amazing facts about the discovery of a lifetime.

Hello, this is Joe Cruz in the Amazing Facts broadcast, facts which affect you. Say, have you ever heard of that famous pearl worth millions of dollars? Jesus told about it in Matthew 13, 45 and 46. Again, the kingdom of heaven is like unto a merchant man seeking goodly pearls, who, when he had found one pearl of great price, went and sold all that he had and bought it. Now, as Jesus described it, it's like a businessman who went out looking for one of the most priceless gems in all the earth. And at last he found the very finest and best. He asked how much it would cost. And being told the price, he did a little figuring and found that it would take everything he had to make the purchase. But mark this down well, friends. His desire for that pearl was so supreme, so compelling, that he gladly sold all in order to secure it. He didn't say the price was too high. He didn't say it wasn't worth it. He didn't complain because he couldn't afford it. He didn't suggest waiting till he was in better shape to do it. No, he gladly, eagerly sold everything in order to purchase the pearl of great price. Now, this is only a parable, friends, but this is what gaining heaven is like. The pearl represents Jesus. It represents eternal life. It stands for heaven. And just as it took all for this man to obtain the pearl, so it will require everything, an entire surrender and full obedience in order to be saved. Now, I may shock some of you today as I lay these things on the line. We're not going to talk in vague generalities. Some people have thought that believing was quite enough. All you have to do is just believe in the Lord and be saved. Friends, I don't deny that we must believe. We must have faith, but the question is, what is true faith? Someone put it in the form of an acrostic. Faith stands for forsaking all, I take Him, letting each letter of the word faith stand for a word. Forsaking all, I take Him. Now, that's true faith, friends, and it works. It operates powerfully in the life. It's not a mere belief. It's not a mere mental assent to something either. Too few people have placed a proper value on heaven. You know, if folks really knew what heaven was like, there would be no hesitation at all in preparing for it. If a man allows anything or anyone to hold him back from full obedience, he makes the saddest mistake in all the world.

0: Anybody who fails to go all the way in getting ready to meet Jesus is going to fail miserably and lose everything. There are no second prizes in this race we're running, friends. We either gain everything or we lose everything. Neither is there a consolation prize. Somebody might be thinking now, do you mean we can't be saved if we don't give up everything? Friends, I'm not the one to say that. It's what Jesus said. And it does really matter. Look at Luke 14, verse 33. So likewise, whosoever he be of you that forsaketh not all that he hath, he cannot be my disciple. Now, if there are 100 things to give up, and I yield 99 of them but still hold on to one, do you think I could still be lost and left out of the kingdom of heaven, friends? Without question, I could. Please notice Luke 9:25, something else Jesus said. For what is a man advantaged if he gain the whole world and lose himself or be cast away? Of course, nothing matters so much then as being ready to meet Jesus and being obedient to him. Now, I know that some people have a harder time than others. Some have loved ones, even, who try to hold them back. Some people have been brought up in terrible environments. Others have family members that may be opposing them in the matter of being a Christian. In fact, Jesus implied that very thing in Luke 14, verses 26 and 27. If any man come to me and hate not his father and mother and wife and children and brethren and sisters, yea, and his own life also, he cannot be my disciple. And whosoever doth not bear his cross and come after me cannot be my disciple. Now, this simply means that anyone who loves his father, mother, or family more than Christ is not worthy of him. And Jesus put it in those very words in another text. We must love God more than our family, more than our job or business, or we cannot be a true follower of Christ. Now, if people would carefully study this through, they would never hold back. All must give an answer for themselves on the day of judgment. We can't actually lose a thing. We can't give up anything for Christ. Any so-called sacrifice or supposed sacrifice that we make will prove to be no sacrifice at all in the long run. In Luke 18, 29 and 30, we read, Jesus said unto them, Verily I say unto you, there is no man that hath left house, or parents, or brethren, or wife, or children, for the kingdom of God's sake, who shall not receive manifold more in this present time and in the world to come, life everlasting. So there it is. You can't lose anything for Christ. Some people flatter themselves that they make great sacrifices for the gospel. But I wonder how many in this blessed land of America really do make any measurable sacrifices for the truth's sake. I'd like to tell you about Sadiq, who lived in Pakistan. One day this man came to my home in Lahore, Pakistan. It was on Christmas Day, and he wanted to be secretly baptized on that very day that he knocked on my door so furiously. You see, this man had lived up in the Khyber Pass area where there is no law except tribal law. He had attended some gospel meetings there and decided to turn away from Islam and become a Christian. He came home one day and announced to his wife that he was going to be a Christian. Well, when he returned the next day from his good government job, he found his home empty. His wife and children were gone, and every piece of furniture was also gone. His father-in-law had come and taken them all away, and he was never to see his family again. Then the following week, he lost his job with the government because his relatives intervened against him. A few days later, he was waylaid and beaten almost to death. In fact, he was left for dead in the gutter. When he recovered consciousness, he had to run for his very life to escape. As a refugee, he came down to that large teeming city of Lahore, Pakistan, and tried to hide himself there. And then he came to my door, asking to be baptized that very day. And friends, as he came up out of the water that day, I could see the scars on his face that he'll carry for the rest of his life as a testimony to his faith, his willingness to even die for his religion. Well, Sadiq is still hiding out as a refugee. If any of his family found him, they'd kill him. But he still counts it a great joy to follow Christ. He gave up his home, his job, his family, and almost his life. And yet he's one of the happiest Christians you could ever find. You know, one of the saddest stories in the Bible is found in Matthew 19, 16 to 22. It's about that rich young ruler who came asking the secret of eternal life. He came in the right spirit, did he not? You remember, he came running and kneeling down. If you'll read the story, he ran and knelt down before Jesus with his question, which certainly was the right question. He was eager and apparently ready to humble himself and receive the truth that Christ would give him. And Jesus said, "If thou wilt enter into life, keep the commandments." And the young man said, "Which?" "I've kept them." And Jesus began to quote the two tables of the law, and the young man said, "All these things I've done. What lack I yet?" Now Jesus did not contradict him, but he showed by a test that he had not really kept them in spirit. Jesus said, "If thou wilt be perfect, go and sell that thou hast, and give to the poor, and thou shalt have treasure in heaven, and come and follow me." You see, Jesus saw into his heart and knew that he loved money more than he loved God. The young man, not willing to share his goods, went away sorrowfully. Here was a man whose name might be found in the Bible, a young man who could have written some of the epistles, perhaps, and yet his name isn't there. We don't know it even because he went away unwilling to make that sacrifice. He loved money more than he loved God. He broke the first commandment. Today, men are still bartering their souls for the love of money or for houses or for beautiful automobiles. What a solemn warning this is for us. Christ put his finger right on the problem, on the one sin that was holding him back. He said, "One thing thou lackest." He can see into your heart today also and into mine, and he could put his finger on the one thing that we might love more than we love God. And the man who goes on lacking one thing is going to lose everything. Do you know where most church members fall short of heaven, friends? They're looking for a cheap religion. They look for a religion that will not require them to make a 100% surrender. And there's no such thing as a cheap Christianity, not a true Christianity. The very first principle in the kingdom of God is self-denial. Jesus said, "If any man will come after me, let him deny himself and take up his cross and follow me." Now that means to say no to self, to say no to your own desires and your own plans. It truly costs something to be a true Christian. It cost Christ something when he came down from heaven to die for us. It cost Paul something, too. He was beaten, shipwrecked, and forsaken by all his friends. Listen, if you're going to follow the footsteps of Jesus and being a Christian, you've got to be willing to make a full surrender also. You can't hold on to anything. I don't mean by that, of course, that you can't have your food and clothes and home and even an automobile. But you must be willing to lay any of those things aside, if necessary, in order to follow Christ. You must not allow any of those things to come between you and obedience to Jesus. You must make a full surrender of those things. Listen, do you know how they trap monkeys in Borneo? They take a coconut, scoop out the meat from inside, and then put cooked rice inside. Now, this is a favorite food of the monkeys, and they come and put in their hands through that hole to get the rice. But with their hands full of rice, they can't get their clutched fist out of the hole. And those stupid monkeys will stay right there until somebody comes to pick them up and make captives of them. They will not let go of the rice which they're holding on to inside in order to escape. Now, there are many people today holding on to the cheap tinsel of this world rather than escape from eternal death and have eternal life. Let me just leave this one last word with you today. Especially I'm speaking now to those who might be holding back a little bit. God offers you the pearl of great price. Some of you have hands full of the things of this world. You're holding on, some of you, to the old sinful habits of this age. With some, it's eating, drinking, and feasting. Why don't you give up the cheap transitory things, friends, and take hold of this pearl that'll bring endless joy? Jesus was right. What shall it profit a man if he gains a whole world and then loses his own soul? Hands that are filled with stocks and bonds, gold, or pleasures of this life can never lay hold of eternal life as well. Oh, you need more of the love of Jesus in your hearts, friends. This would make it easy to surrender. The longer we look at him, the more we love him. And the more we love him, the more we want to obey him and keep his commandments. If you open your heart today, you can receive him into your life. He'll be your friend. He'll be your savior.
1: 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Friends, thanks for listening today. And until next time, remember this amazing fact: Jesus loves you. He is the way, the truth, and the life that will set you free.

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1: 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In Texas at the university there, researchers recently analysed data from nearly 2,500 men and women aged 65 and older. Answers that reflected a negative state of mind showed up with a 4% increase in the risk of stroke. Researchers say that when you're emotionally well off, you're more likely to exercise, maintain a healthy diet and lifestyle, and follow up on prescribed medical treatments. And that's all good for seniors. 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

0: It's a day that lives on in history as one of man's greatest achievements, the July 20th, 1969 moon landing. Why was this event of paramount importance, and what did we learn from it? Stay tuned.
1: It was important for the astronauts who would look back and see that God made the Earth very special.
2: 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I'm Chris O'Brien with the Institute for Creation Research.
3: Tranquility Base here. The Eagle has landed.
0: It was a momentous day for the entire world as American astronauts landed and walked on the surface of the moon. Apollo 11 commander Neil Armstrong was the first person ever to set foot on the moon.
3: That's one small step for man, one giant leap for mankind.
0: Lunar module pilot Edwin Buzz Aldrin followed shortly behind as millions of people on Earth watched in amazement.
4: Okay, I'm on the top step and I can look down over the RCU and find the gear pad.
0: Blast off with us for the next 15 minutes as we reminisce about this monumental event and discuss how the moon shines a spotlight on biblical creationism. We'll also address the incredible accusation that all six moon landings were elaborate hoaxes. Tom Henderson is a retired NASA engineer of 37 years who worked on the training simulators used by the astronauts. He says the 1969 moon launch accomplished much.
1: This was an objective which the president had said in 1961 that we should go to the moon and return safely. And Apollo 11 was the first mission which actually touched down on the moon. And Neil Armstrong was the first astronaut who put his foot on the moon. And that is exciting from an exploration standpoint. Going to another world is the first time we had left planet Earth and gone to any other astronomical body. And it was important also for the astronauts who would look back and see the Earth and see how beautiful it was and could see that, hey, God made the Earth very special. It's a very special place.
0: God did allow man tremendous achievements in the NASA space programs. But what made going to the moon so intriguing in the first place? Dr. Danny Faulkner is professor of astronomy at the University of South Carolina at Lancaster. He says besides the obvious excitement over such a tremendous feat, there were several reasons why Americans raced to the moon.
5: First and foremost, the moon landing was all about geopolitics. People wanted us to get to the moon before the Soviets did. That was the real reason, I suppose, for nationalism and for mankind. But we also tried to justify it by the science we could do. They wanted to learn more about what the moon was made out of and some sort of processes it had gone through. I remember I was in high school at the time, and the claim was that we would learn where the moon came from by going there. And what actually happened is there were three theories of lunar origin going in, and we managed to disprove all three theories.
0: David Coppedge is the team lead system administrator for the Cassini mission to Saturn at the Jet Propulsion Laboratory in Pasadena, California. He explains these three debunked evolutionary moon origin theories and tells us what secular scientists are now saying about the formation of Earth's natural satellite.
6: The Apollo program expected to find evidence for one of the three leading theories at the time, either the Earth had collided with an object that

0: became the moon, or the moon was captured from outside, or that it just formed in place. The current theory is that a Mars-sized object hit the Earth at a glancing angle and the material spun off and became the moon. But the only geologist astronaut who visited the moon, Harrison Schmitt, doesn't accept that model. And there are problems with it.
1: One reason evolutionary scientists believe their collision theory to be correct deals with the size of the moon's core. Dr. Donald DeYoung is professor of physics at Grace College in Winona Lake, Indiana. He tells about the moon's small core and explains how the moon's near-perfect orbit around the Earth argues against the secular moon origin theory.
2: The moon's core comprises only 1 to 3% of its volume, while in contrast, the Earth's core is 1/3 the size of the planet. This internal structure of the moon is measured by noting its effect on the Earth's magnetic field. The small lunar core is an example of the rich variety of objects throughout the solar system. Some researchers have interpreted the small lunar core material as evidence that the moon formed by a collision. One problem with this origin theory is the nearly circular orbit of the moon around the Earth. The moon's path deviates only about 5% from a perfect circle. If the moon had resulted from an early collision with the Earth, one would expect a stretched out, elongated orbit. However, the moon's orbit is more circular than even the solar orbits of Mars and Pluto.
1: Not only did the Apollo 11 moon landing dispel evolutionary origin beliefs of that time period, but the moon also puts into question the evolutionary assumption of an old universe. David Coppedge explains.
0: The Apollo astronauts also expected that they would find evidence of vast age, and that here was this geologically dead world, which was not active anymore, and yet right away they measured moonquakes with the seismometers left by the Apollo astronauts. And just a few months ago in November in Nature, there was an interesting report by an astronomer who detected gas emissions from certain areas, and he found certain spots on the moon that appear geologically young. In fact, he said there's one structure that must be as young as 10 million years, which of course sounds like a lot, but that's a tiny fraction of the assumed age of the moon, and perhaps are still forming today. And said these exposed surfaces in a structure called Ina are exceedingly young and may still be in the process of formation, the article said, which is pretty amazing to consider for a world that was thought to be long dead for billions of years.
1: Even with the evidence for a young moon, evolutionists have not changed their opinion about the age of anything in the solar system.
0: The age of the solar system, 4.5 billion years, that's almost like a law of the Medes and the Persians. You dare not alter it, see? And so everybody bows down to that figure and nobody questions it. But then they keep finding these anomalies that don't fit. We found one at Saturn where you have one of the moons of Saturn named Enceladus, which is currently in the process of erupting large volumes of ice out of its south pole and forming a ring around Saturn. And so I ask, how can a process like that be continuing for 4.5 billion years? And nobody has a good answer.
1: Besides the evidence for a young solar system, Dr. DeYoung says the vast differences between objects in space also point to a purposeful creation.
2: We don't find any two objects that are closely similar, whether they're planets, moons, asteroids, or comets. This endless variety frustrates all natural origin theories. After all, if the solar system formed from the collapse of a dust cloud, one would expect homogeneous or similar objects to result. Instead, however, we find grand variety and majesty in the solar system and the universe beyond. This variety supports the biblical creation worldview.
1: For those who remember it, watching the TV set and seeing man walk on the moon for the first time was a spectacular thrill. Now, although we can't go back in time to 1969, this year we will be able to see the moon as it appeared during that first moon landing. Dr. Faulkner explains.
3: We have what's called the metonic cycle, that's M-E-T-O-N-I-C, and that's a 19-year period whereby the phases of the moon almost exactly repeat on the same date. And so this is two metonic cycles after the 69 lunar landings, being 38 years. So what I find fascinating is this year, this July, our phase of the moon exactly repeat. So when you go out and look at the moon on July 20th, you're looking at it the same way we did on July 20th, 38 years ago, when men first walked on the moon. And I'm planning to look at that on the 20th and reflect upon how similar it looks. I remember back in high school when they were doing that in 69, I was inside watching the TV, and I'd step outside occasionally, look up in the sky. It was nighttime on that Sunday night, look up, and I could see that the moon was there. And I just thought, man, men are walking on the moon as I'm looking at it. That's really neat.
1: Although most people recognize the fantastic achievement of the Apollo space programs, there is a group of people who claim that the moon landings were mere hoaxes made up by the federal government. Earlier in the program, we introduced you to Tom Henderson, a retired NASA engineer who worked on the astronauts' training simulators. His view of this conspiracy theory?
4: That's the most ridiculous thing that I've ever heard. Although there are people who are trying to make money off of it, and successfully they are, because there's always people who are willing to believe anything. Conspiracy theories are quite popular. But we spent, I think, $26 billion going to the moon. And we didn't spend that money to fake a lunar mission. I knew Neil Armstrong, the first man on the moon, personally. And I know that he went there, actually. I saw him train. I saw him on television during the mission. There's no way we could have faked that. He really went there, and he came back. And now we have 862 pounds of lunar material that we gathered from the moon. And people do research on that, and they found the differences between how the moon rocks are compared to Earth rocks. There were many thousands of people who worked on the missions. And in order to have a conspiracy, you'd have had to have hundreds of thousands of people being in on the conspiracy, and, you know, nobody would reveal anything. It's just a ridiculous idea.
1: Dr. Faulkner.
3: It seems to be a purposeless sort of conspiracy. And if the point was to try to beat the Soviets to the moon, they had a vested interest in exposing the fraud. But they themselves never did, because they were convinced we had gone to the moon. And furthermore, they would have very likely would have wanted to be there first. They were trying to be there first back in the 60s. And one other parting shot on this is I happen to know one man personally, not real well, but he's a fine Christian man. He became a Christian a few years after he walked on the moon. That's Charlie Duke. And he's a devout Christian man. And if the conspiracy theory people are correct, then this man is a liar. And I don't think Charlie Duke is a liar. So I think Christians really ought to think about that. There's at least one other Christian who walked on the moon as well. And you're calling these fellow Christians liars when you say that.
1: All in all, 12 extraordinary men have walked the surface of the moon as a part of NASA's 6 Apollo moon landings. But as Dr. Faulkner tells us, as amazing as that is, much greater still than all the achievements of man is the creation and salvation of God.
3: We do have a wonderful creation, which bespeaks of a wonderful creator that we have. But, you know, if people look at the world around us and they see only the world and nothing more, that's a tragedy. But if people see that there's a creator to this world, but yet they never respond in repentance, seeking salvation from him, then that too is a tragedy, even worse tragedy, I guess, because they've gotten so close to the truth and yet failed to avail themselves of it. So we should never lose sight of the creator for the creation. We should always realize that the real meaning and the real purpose of the creation is to draw our thoughts and intents to him and yield our own wills to him and live for his glory and his honor.
5: A verse in the Psalms comes to mind to me. I consider the heavens, the works of thy fingers, the moon and the stars which thou hast ordained. What is man that thou art mindful of him?
1: As our program comes to a close, we hope that you've been encouraged. It's our desire at ICR to show that the Bible can be trusted, both historically and scientifically, and to give facts that will build your faith. As Christians, we need to understand the scientific basis for our beliefs. We pray that this program will aid you in your discovery of science and the Bible. You know, most people aren't aware that today there are thousands of scientists that are convinced of the truth of biblical creation and not evolution. Our non-denominational ministry aims to restore and strengthen the Genesis foundations of the Christian faith. If you've enjoyed today's edition of Science, Scripture, and Salvation, a Creation Radio Journal, why not visit us on the web to find out more about the work of ICR?
6: 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Science, Scripture, and Salvation, a Creation Radio Journal, is a production of ICR. 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

On July the 15th, 1818, Serampore College was founded near Calcutta in India by William Carey, among others, who arrived in India secretly to work as a missionary. The powerful East India Company, which controlled the subcontinent, had banned Christian missionaries. It was tough work. Carey's wife died in India, as did several of their children. He lived in poverty, became very ill, and never returned to England, spending 41 years in India, learning and writing in Hindi and Sanskrit. Serampore College is still there more than 200 years later. The great missionary is remembered today for a now famous quote, "Expect great things from God. Attempt great things for God." Carey was driven to reach people with the gospel, leaving England in 1793, almost 50 years before David Livingstone went to Africa. Today, there are still 2 billion people who haven't heard the good news. And although money isn't the problem, there's always enough for what you prioritize, it can't be said that there are enough people sharing or willing to share Christ with those who don't know. Jesus said, "The harvest truly is plentiful, but the laborers are few. Therefore, pray the Lord of the harvest to send out laborers into his harvest." That's Matthew 9, 37 and 38. God might be calling you to go, or to help someone else go, or to encourage a missionary spirit. And while not everyone needs to cross the ocean, everyone can be a missionary in their own sphere. There are people who don't know Jesus. God wants you to do something about it. Carey went. Livingstone went. Countless others have gone. And while you may not have to go to the other side of the world, God has somebody for you to reach, somebody to whom you can introduce Jesus. John Bradshaw, It Is Written.

0: 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I'm your HeartWise host, Charles Mills. Learning is supposed to be an adventure, but for many young people these days, learning is something far more. It's a seemingly impossible challenge. Something's not right. There's a disconnect between desire and ability when it comes to organizing and implementing thoughts. The results can be devastating to both self-esteem and social interaction. Our guest today holds a PhD with a special education endorsement and is certified in K-12 special education in the state of Maryland. She's here to share some insights and hope when it comes to learning disabilities. Dr. Rose Gamblin, welcome back to HeartWise.
1: Oh, thank you for having me. I always like to talk about this subject because I want to give parents courage.
0: Absolutely. Now, Dr. Gamblin, what exactly is a learning disability and why are they becoming such an issue these days?
1: Well, there's a multitude of disabilities all coined as learning disabilities or learning disorders. And I think just as our planet is winding down and we are subjecting ourselves and our unborn children to more chemicals and preservatives, that it is affecting the very DNA of what we're made out of. And that damaged DNA can't but help reveal itself in learning disabilities and, you know, other things like OCD and we're just not quite what God intended for us to be. But that being said, He still has given every one of us gifts to give, even if we have this handicap called living in a sinful world.
0: Yes. Well, I like that because this is something that we all share, not just with children with learning disabilities. We have adults with learning disabilities. We all have learning disabilities because of our environment. Is that what I hear you saying?
1: That is absolutely right. All of us have challenges in some area. All of us.
0: Now, when you work with young people as a school teacher and as a principal and as a counselor and as you go through your life, what are some of the telltale signs that tells you this child has an issue with his or her ability to think and learn?
1: You know, a lot of parents will be made aware maybe by a teacher or they'll observe that another child is reading already and their child isn't reading and they get very apprehensive about it. First of all, we all do develop at different levels and it's very apparent with young children. Some children, you know, start crawling and then others start walking sooner or talking sooner. So you really, and this is my opinion, there will be, you know, others that disagree, but you really shouldn't become alarmed or even question it until a child is probably 3 or 4 years old. And then you can start noticing certain things, like if they have a hard time making eye contact. They might be on the spectrum of autism. They just don't know quite how to make that emotional contact. But yet again, then it can be a developmental thing. So I just tell parents, just relax. Being on a spectrum of autism, it's more common now than not. And a lot of geniuses are on that spectrum because they're so gifted in other areas, but then maybe they can't connect emotionally. So I just tell parents, take a deep breath. Know that God has given you a gifted child in some way. And if they're not quite talking as soon as others, give it a little bit of time. I had a teacher say about a child, that child can't start preschool

0: they can't even talk, you know, like if there's something wrong with them. And I said, well, just give it a few months. I know the parents are planning to send the child in the fall. Just see what the summer does. Well, guess what? Everything had connected, especially if the child is going to be tall. I don't know. I always tell parents, if you are tall parents, give your children extra time, because something with the growth spurt, when they're in a growth spurt, the dendrites separate ever so slightly. So even what they knew before, they might not know when they're in that growth spurt. So be patient. And that child was so talkative. It was learning all the language, but wasn't articulating until they had finished their little growth spurt. And so it was obvious that there was no learning disability there.
1: You know, I see a lot of adults that also show signs of what seems to be a learning disability, but all they're doing is they are processing at a different speed. Could I be safe in saying that?
0: Yeah, that's right. You will have a child that you'll say, well, they're slow. You know, parents will say, well, my child's so slow. And I always say, deep waters run still. The brain is working so hard, so fast, so furiously. And then it might be going 1,000 directions at one time. I mean, we know enough with the different learning styles as far as how the brain is wired, not the tactile, kinesthetic, and audio, not that. I'm talking about the concrete, sequential, abstract, and random, where some children are very concrete. Well, all children, in essence, are concrete initially, but the way their brain is wired, how they were born with the way their brain organizes information, is very concrete and sequential, one thing after the other. And then you have this other child that's very abstract, random. And they're usually the very creative ones too. And parents will pull their hair out because they can't keep up with this child that's, you know, all over the room or all over outside, you know, looking at twigs and putting things together in their imaginations and just going 1,000 different directions. And those children, then when they get to school, they walk into a room that might have wonderful bulletin boards and things hanging from the ceiling, and they're just taking it all in. But what's coming out is very slow and methodical, and the teacher's going, oh, you know, I can't, this child is just not learning as fast as the others. But in fact, they might be learning 10 times more than the others. They just can't get it out. They can't express it yet.
1: You know, Dr. Gamblin, I think you've just identified one of the issues that education presents. You have children from all kinds of backgrounds, all kinds of learning styles, all kinds of processing speeds coming into one room where education and learning is done in one way and presented by one teacher. Suddenly, all these different kinds of minds have to deal with this sameness. Is there an issue here that we should know about?
0: Well, there is. You know, I just recently went to a new school, and I can tell you the teacher before me was very concrete, sequential. I can just tell by how well and how beautiful everything is organized. Uh-huh. But that same mindset she wanted for all of her students. Right. Now, there were some students that flourished under that. They too were concrete, sequential in how their mind processed information. But those that were more abstract, random, just totally suffocated under the style of teaching that she presented to them and under the requirements that she gave. And they just, you know, they just wilted under it. So a teacher has to, first of all, or a parent, recognize how their own brain is wired and not insist that their child be wired the same way. God just made us all different. I mean, he didn't make one single person look exactly like another person.
1: Right.
0: And our brains don't have all the same crevices. Our brains don't process the same information. And in this day and age, we are at such an advantage because we have brain research that we didn't have before. So now we understand, you know, not only are some of us getting the information, you know, we like to touch it or you know, see it or hear it, but we also are getting the information and organizing it in a different way. And so we have, in education, we have what we call the universal design of learning, which is trying to encompass all, everything we know about brain research and looking at learning disabilities. We're trying to actually understand that they're not necessarily a disability and take that label away and just try to meet the children where they're at and then stretch them and really encourage curiosity and a love for learning. The very simple thing you can do if you think that your child may have a true learning disability where their brain maybe suffered lack of oxygen, you can have them take each finger and touch it to their thumb. And a child who has had some type of brain anomaly will not be able to do that.
1: Okay, so on the same hand, you take each finger of the same hand and touch it to the thumb of the same hand?
0: Uh-huh.
1: Okay, all right.
0: It's a very simple thing. And so parents will come and they'll say, I think my child has a learning disability and maybe they can't read very well. And so I always say, can they speak English? And they'll say, yeah. And I go, well, they've already learned a foreign language because they were born without speaking English.
1: Yes.
0: So, and then I can do that other little test and almost know instantly if they have something that is genetic, and I'll just work with it. It doesn't matter. You know, they still have, I've worked with Down syndrome and autistic children, and they have gifts to give the classroom, and the students are blessed by the lives that they live in the classroom. So it's not a end of the world, and it's not something to necessarily grieve about, but learn how to deal with it.
1: We're talking with Dr. Rose Gamblin. She has a PhD with a special education endorsement and is certified in K-12 special education in the state of Maryland. We're talking about learning disabilities today. We'll take a short break. And when we come back, Dr. Gamblin, I want to ask you about that moment in time when a parent realizes that this child needs help. It seems to me that there are two directions to go, and we'll find out what those two directions are and which one you recommend on our return. So everybody stay right where you are.

0: I'm Dr. James Markham, and here's your biblical prescription for life. Have you ever longed for a different prescription, one without dangerous side effects? Everyone is concerned, or should be concerned, about side effects or adverse reactions when taking a medication. Well, today I want to explain to you what a biblical prescription is. Let's turn to James 1:5. This is our biblical prescription for today. If any of you lack wisdom, let him ask of God, that giveth to all men liberally and upbraideth not, and it shall be given to him. Well, a biblical prescription is all about asking God for wisdom. Wisdom from the scriptures to prevent and treat disease. The Bible applies to all aspects of life. In our biblical prescription for life segments, I will point out scripture, show the evidence-based science behind the scripture, and how this scripture chemically changes us. For more information, I want you to go to our website. That's heartwiseministries.org.
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0: Welcome back to the program. I'm your host, Charles Mills. Our guest today, Dr. Rose Gamblin. She holds a PhD with a special education endorsement, and she is certified in K-12 special education in the state of Maryland. We're talking about learning disorders today. Dr. Gamblin, you've identified that a lot of what we think are disorders are normal, and we need to just give it a little tincture of time, as they say. Let's talk about the fact that sometimes we come up upon a child who actually has a learning disorder. There is a disconnect somehow in that child's ability to learn and to process material and to express his or herself. It seems to me that there are two ways to go. One is the medical way. Let's give this child some drugs. Let's calm this child down, or let's fire this child up. Let's get some drugs in here and let's do some tough love. Also, then there's the cognitive therapy. Also, there's the natural way. What do we do? How do we begin the journey of bringing that child into a situation where he or she is not quite so different from everyone else?
1: You probably know that I really do not like drugs in any way, shape, or form. I think that in my experience, you know, in small schools, I've had so many parents who had no other recourse. I mean, they just felt like they were up against the wall, and they would come to me and the first thing out of their mouth would be, I've taken them to the doctor and we are able to get him in and he's going to start on his Ritalin. Yeah. And, you know, and I just immediately say, you know, before you start him on Ritalin, let him come to school for a month and let's just work with him in his natural state before we go on the Ritalin. Now, some parents have taken me up on that offer, and I'm here to say that everyone that took me up on that offer did not have the child go on Ritalin. Hmm. There were some parents that just could not believe that a teacher would know more than a doctor. You know, we in our culture really believe that the doctor knows everything. Yeah. And I've worked with those children too, but they are at such a serious disadvantage because the Ritalin does take away something in the cognitive. They might be calm. They might not have ADHD. They might be able to focus, but they don't know what they're focusing on. There's just like a disconnect there. The spark leaves. I just feel so bad. And eventually the child does seem to adjust to the medication and it comes back, but it's a much longer journey than those parents that have said, okay, we'll try it. You know, we'll try it. It's a smaller school. There's a lot less students. And it's very safe. There's no bullying. And so we'll just try it. And I've had great success. I know that parents, you know, really want their children to read. And one experience I had recently, the little boy had a seizure and was identified with epilepsy. Mm. And so they put him on the anti-seizure medication, and he has gone through kindergarten and first grade, and he absolutely cannot read. Mm. And so they said, you know, maybe the seizure he had destroyed his ability to read, and that could be. So the school struggled with what they were going to do. They really felt he should go to public school. He was in private school. Felt he should go to public school because that way, you know, he could be in special education. But my opinion was taken into account, and they kept him in that private school. And now this year, he's starting in third grade, and all of a sudden, he knows all his words for his spelling test. He can read. I mean, it's just like a light went on. So we don't know how the brain, you know, works continuously to repair itself. The learning disabilities we identify usually by having them do some type of cognitive abilities test, like an IQ, and then an achievement test. And then we compare them and we can see that, hey, they're scoring really high in their cognitive abilities test, which has to do with patterns and puzzles and manipulatives. And yet in their achievement test, they're not as high as others in their class. So from that, then we say, well, they probably have some kind of learning disability. But there can be other things. You know, there can be emotional things happening in the family. I had one child that had been terrorized by a neighborhood child and molested by a neighborhood child and just never told the parents. And that year, he couldn't function at school. He just could not function. And the parents had no idea. I mean, they spanked the child. They really did added more trauma to the poor little kid because he, you know, what he had known the year before, now he wasn't performing as he had. And they took it to mean that he was being lazy and just not wanting to learn. So parents really need to be gentle and prayerful and see what God wants for them with the challenges that their child's facing at school.
0: Dr. Rose Gamblin is our guest today. Dr. Rose, we have just a couple of minutes left in the program. I want to talk about vaccines just for a moment. What's your take on this?
1: I believe that every parent should choose a different vaccination. I think it's called the European, where you don't have all of them at one time. And I just preach this over and over again. It has hit my home. I remember a little nephew that I had, 2 years, bright as a button, went through his vaccinations, got pretty sick. And then the next time I saw him, the light was gone. The light was gone. I mean, I just wept. You know how it is when you look in someone's eyes and the light is gone?
0: Yes.
1: Well, in the course of time now, he's in his 20s and he's a delightful person. But I can hardly wait until heaven when I can see him whole again. And I will forever think, along with the research that I've done, that in America, where we put all the vaccinations together at one time in a mixture of egg, which in itself can cause autoimmune problems, and then subject this very immature immune system to it, I can't help but think that we're really damaging the very DNA of our children. And I just prayerfully hope that every parent will seriously look. There's other schedules. You don't have to have it all at one time. I know they're trying to avoid their children having a lot of shots, but it would be better to put it over the space of a longer time and when the child's older and has had a chance for their immune system to be fully developed.
0: Now, when you say older, how much older are we talking about?
1: 5, 6, 7.
0: Okay.
1: A 2-year-old is at the age where they get most of them. And when you think about it, 2 years on this planet is not very long to have a fully developed immune system.
0: Right.
1: And a lot of times our children haven't been breastfed. Now, if they've been breastfed, that helps. But sometimes it's not always possible. So you want your child to have a fully developed immune system. They haven't been sick for a while. And you just, you know, pray about it because God wants us to be happy and healthy. He just loves each one of us so much that he just wants the best for us. And it seems like on this planet, there's a lot of things that work against his desire for that.
0: Wow. Words of wisdom and guidance from Dr. Rose Gamblin today. She holds a PhD with a special education endorsement and is certified in K-12 special education in the state of Maryland. Rose Gamblin, thank you so much for being with us today. Appreciate your words. Thank you so much.
1: Yes, thank you, Charles. And I look forward to every parent having a blessed school year, whether they're homeschooling or sending to traditional school. Know that your child has been ordained by God to be on this earth.
0: Amen. Amen to that. Wow. Until next time, this is Charles Mills, along with Dr. Rose Gamblin, inviting you to remain heartwise. Goodbye, everyone.

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1: There's a gathering in which happens on farms and ranches. There's a gathering in, so to speak, of cattle, a gathering in of bales, a gathering in of the harvest, wheat and beans and cotton. Jesus used a term like gathering in when he talked about events leading up to the close of time. He warned that this day would come on the world unexpectedly and close like a trap. He warned that the activities of life should not become a distraction from what's really important. He said to always be on the watch and to pray in order to escape what's coming on the world and to be standing with him when it's all said and done. This word watch means to gather in. It's a gathering in of the thoughts and the faculties of one's mind to keep them close at hand like a rancher's cows are gathered close in the winter. As the great day of the Savior draws near, are you praying and watching, keeping your mind close to what's really important? This is Rod Bieber, Woodseed Time and Harvest.

programs of hope, inspiration, and gentle, beautiful music, round the clock. 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

that our hearts may be open, our minds may be clear, that the Holy Spirit may fill our lives, and the things of this earth will grow strangely dim as we look to you and to your wonderful face. For this we pray in Christ's name. Amen. Well, we're living in an age of modern technology. Living in an age where we have what we call highways of communication. And because of these highways of communication today, they can find almost any person, any place in the world. You can just, in fact, there are companies that advertise that for $35, they'll find somebody for you. You can't find a loved one, you don't know where they are, for $35, they'll find them for you. That's part of the highway of communications that we're living in today. And in spite of all that, there are still people that are lost. Young people run off from home. Parents don't know where they are. Can't seem to locate them, find them. Even some of the homeless on the streets. Loved ones that people don't know. In fact, I picked up a paper the other day and read where these people were walking down the streets of Los Angeles, and here they found their brother that they hadn't seen 15, 20 years, homeless on the street in Los Angeles. We live in a world like that today. But what about our loved ones? Is it going to be possible for me to find my loved ones up in heaven? Will I know them? Will I recognize them? What promise do I have? What does the Scripture tell me about finding my loved ones? What is heaven going to be like? Can we know one another? What does the Scripture have to say about it? That's what we're going to look at tonight. Here in 1 Corinthians 13 and verse 12, it says, "For now we see in a mirror dimly." We don't really see very good right now. We see in a mirror dimly. "But then, face to face. Now I know in part, but then I shall know just as I also am known." So yes, it says that we're going to know one another. We'll recognize one another. We'll know who people are. In fact, people that you and I wouldn't recognize by looks, the Scripture says that we'll know who they are, because it says this, Matthew 8:11, "I say to you that many will come from the east and west and sit down with Abraham, Isaac, and Jacob in the kingdom of heaven." It's going to be an experience, isn't it? Sit down and talk to Abraham, to Isaac, and to Jacob. Marvelous. But we'll know them. We'll know who they are. We'll recognize them. Each individual will be known. We will know one another just as we are known. So, if we're going to know one another, how am I going to find my loved ones? You know? I mean, I can read to you here in Revelation where it talks about there being an innumerable company. It talks about numbers of people of all nations and stuff. So there's not going to be just a little teeny company. There's going to be the people all the way down through time. This is a huge multitude that will be there. How am I going to find my loved ones in this great, great, big multitude of people? Well, Isaiah 57:15 says, "For thus saith the high and lofty one who inhabits," what? Eternity. That's kind of nice to know, isn't it? Inhabits eternity. Just think, there will be no such thing as end of time. No end of time. He inhabits eternity. That, you see, you and I think of everything in terms of time, but that will be no longer. He inhabits eternity, whose name is holy. I dwell in a high and holy place with him who has a

0: contrite and humble spirit, to revive the spirit of the humble and to revive the heart of the contrite one. So God says, I just dwell with people who are humble, who have a contrite heart. That's God's people. That's the people that God is interested in, is those that are humble and contrite. And it says that he inhabits eternity with them. I give them, what? Yeah, inhabits eternal life, eternity. And he's going to give to the righteous eternal life. Never going to come to an end. Death will be something of the past. You and I will never have to think in terms of death again. That, you see, when God made you, he didn't make you to die. He made man to live for eternity. And so he's going to give to them eternal life, and they shall never perish. Neither shall anyone snatch them out of my hand. Nothing, absolutely nothing bad will ever happen to you. What can you comprehend that? That nothing throughout eternity, nothing ever, ever, ever throughout eternity will ever happen to you that's bad. Can you handle that? Huh? You know? Nothing. Listen, these are marvelous things that God promises you that he'll do for you. Listen. Isaiah 33:24, and the inhabitants will not say, I am sick, but the people who dwell in it will be forgiven their iniquity. Nobody in all of God's wide kingdom throughout all the universe will ever say, I'm sick. You know what that means? Do you understand what that means? That means some people are going to have to learn to talk over. Yeah, because I visit people and I say, how are you doing today? They say, oh, my back's hurt me. Next time I see them, I say, how are you? They say, oh, my head's killing me. They're going to have to learn to talk over. Nobody in all of God's kingdom will say, I'm sick. That just won't be. And God will wipe, what? Every tear from their eye. There shall be no more death, sorrow, nor crying. Nothing bad, folks. Anything that you can think of that is hurtful, that's bad, that is causes sorrow, tear, pains, that will be no more. There shall be no more pain, for the former things have passed away. I don't know about you, but boy, I want to go there. I want to be there where there's no more sorrow, there's no more pain. Just think, get up in the morning and knees won't be stiff, or, you know, my back won't hurt. Or, none of that will be there. Person will be healthy, strong. Nothing will hurt nor destroy. Violence, Isaiah 60:18, violence shall no longer be heard in your land, wasting nor destruction within your borders, but you shall call your walls salvation and your gates praise. That means there won't be tornadoes. There won't be hurricanes. There won't be floods. There won't be war. There won't be any of this anymore. There will be violence nowhere in all of God's kingdom. Amen. Do you understand tonight that in all of God's vast universe, this is the only one that has ever sinned? This is the only place, folks, that there's pain. This is the only place there's sorrow. This is the only place there's death. See, when Jesus told the story of the one lost sheep, he was talking about this planet. One lost sheep. It's the only place there is. When it's all over, there won't be this anywhere. We just won't have any sorrow or death or crying. That's all going to be ended. Nothing will hurt nor destroy. There'll be no lack of food. You enjoy that? I do. No lack of food, no lack of water. Marvelous things to eat. Revelation 22:1, and he showed me a pure river of water of life, clear as crystal, proceeding out of the throne of God and of the Lamb. I mean, absolutely clear, not polluted in any way. You know, I have a hard time here because I don't think most of the water tastes very good. I'm not talking just about Chicago. I'm talking about everywhere. I don't think the water tastes very good. They have to put so many chemicals in it and doctor it up because it's polluted and all that. Just think about it. When that stream is absolutely clear and there is no pollution in it at all. Marvelous. And then it says, in the middle of the street and on either side of the river was the tree of life, which bore 12 fruits. Bore how many fruits? 12 fruits. Each tree yielding its fruit. Come on, how often? Remember that. Now, each tree bearing its fruit every month. I always kind of hate to see summer come to an end. And the reason I do is because I really do like peaches. I enjoy peaches. And I can't hardly wait to get to heaven and get my hands on a nice, great, big, large, juicy peach and bite into it and not have to worry about the worm having beaten me there. It'd be so nice, you know. But all the things that there will be there for God's people in heaven, folks, that God has prepared and made for you and me, just think. The scripture says that not only will you have all the things that I'm talking about, but it says that you're not even going to get tired. What do you think about that? Listen, this is what the scripture promises you. Isaiah 40, verse 31, those who wait on the Lord shall renew their strength. They shall mount up with wings like eagles. They shall run, not be weary. They shall walk and not faint. Boy, just think what it is if you can take out and run 2 or 3 miles and you're not even out of breath. But it says they'll run. They won't get weary. You see, there's a text in the Bible that says, eye hath not seen, nor ear heard, neither hath entered into the heart of man the things that God has prepared for those that love him. It's hard for you and I to even imagine what it will be like. This wonderful place that God has prepared for you and for me. I mean, he's made that place just for you. So where do I start looking? I don't have to worry about him dying. I don't have to worry about something bad happening to him. I don't have to worry about him not having enough food. All that, the scripture's clear. So if I'm going to find my loved one, where am I going to start looking? Well, let's look at some clues that the scripture gives us for finding them. Revelation 21:3, and I heard a loud voice from heaven saying, behold, the tabernacle of God is with men. Marvelous. That says that God the Father, God of the universe, is going to come and make his home with you and me. Think about that. Going to come and make his home with you and me. That he is there. And he will dwell with them. And they shall be his people. God himself will be with them and be their God. That's the promise that God gives you and I. So it says he's going to tabernacle with us. And it says that we will have the privilege of seeing his face. They shall see his face, and his name shall be on their foreheads. Just think what it's going to be to reach out and take someone's hand, find it to be God's hand. You know, I think of that song that we sing, Face to Face with Christ my Savior. Face to face, what will it be when in rapture I behold Him, Jesus Christ, that died for me?
1: Amen.
0: It's going to be wonderful. Wonderful to see Him face to face. He'll dwell with us. For thus the new heavens and a new earth, which I will make, shall remain before me, says the Lord. So shall your descendants and your name remain. Watch what it's saying here in Isaiah 66. And it shall come to pass that from one new moon to another, now just a minute, one new moon from another to another. How often do you have a new moon? Do you know? You have a new moon every month. Okay? So it says, from one new moon to another shall all flesh come. Do you know what they're coming for? Are you putting two and two together? Do you know what they're coming for? Well, how often does the tree of life bear its fruit? Once a month. Saying you're coming up to eat of the tree of life. All the righteous will come from all over the earth, and they're going to come up to the New Jerusalem to worship and to eat of the tree of life. And then it says, from one Sabbath to another, all flesh shall come to worship before me, saith the Lord. So every Sabbath, all of the people throughout the whole new earth are going to come up to the New Jerusalem, and there they're going to worship. Oh, think what that's going to be like. Just think what it'll be to hear the angelic choir sing. Think what it'll be to hear Jesus. Never a man spake like that man. You and I will have that privilege. Oh, dear friend, I hope you're planning on going there. I also hope that it won't be a surprise to you. You know? Because it says you're going to worship on what day? Every Sabbath. Now, if you're planning on going there, you probably ought to get used to worshiping on the Sabbath.
2: Okay?
0: That's what the Scripture says. One new moon to another, from one Sabbath to another, all flesh shall come to worship before me. So, if you're looking for your loved ones, one of the best places to find them would be where? Yeah, on the Sabbath at church. It's a place to go find them. That's where they'll be. All flesh is going to be there. Okay? New Jerusalem? Marvelous city, folks. Beyond description, the city that He's prepared for you. I want you to listen to some of the wonderful things about it. Revelation 21:15. And he who talked with me had a golden reed to measure the city. So we're going to get an idea of what size this city is. Its gates and its wall. The city is laid out as a square. Its length is as great as its breadth. That means it's square. And he measured the city with a reed 12,000 furlongs. Its length and its breadth and its height are equal. Okay, 12,000 furlongs. There's 8 furlongs in a mile. So if you divide 8 into 12,000, that tells you what? That it is 1,500 miles around that city. It's square. So that means that it's 375 miles on a side. You see, we don't comprehend cities like that. We have a state in the United States that's almost that size. Right there. State of Colorado. Just about that size. The New Jerusalem will fill that whole state. Yeah? It'll fill that whole state. You stop and think about that. And I talk to people and they say, oh, Brother Cox, I'm not worried about going to heaven because there won't be room for me there. Let me ask you a question. Who told you that the buildings in the New Jerusalem were one story? Who told you that? You know, I mean, here it's 375 miles long. I mean, I can guarantee you, I'm going to show you that the walls of the city are over 200 feet high. Now, you're going to try to tell me they're going to have one-story houses there? No, not hardly. There's room for every man, every woman, every child that's ever been born. So there's plenty of room for you, friend, if you want to go there. Revelation 21:18. The construction of its wall was of jasper. The city was pure gold, like clear glass. Now, we don't quite understand jasper. Closest thing we have to jasper is diamond. So it says that the city is clear, the gold. It's made out of gold, and I don't know how God refines it, but He refines it so that it's as clear as glass. Okay? 12 gates were 12 pearls. Each individual gate was of one pearl. Can you imagine that? I mean, the Bible tells you that there's three gates on each side. Okay? Now, folks, you've got a wall here that's 375 miles long. It's over 200 feet high. Don't get in your mind that the gate's going to be a little dinky thing. I mean, it's got to be in proportion to the wall. And it's made out of one pearl. One pearl. So you talk about it's beyond what you and I understand or comprehend. And the street of the city was pure gold like transparent glass. By the way, on each one of those gates is written one of the names of the tribes of Israel. That's what's written there. Do you know why? Or maybe I should ask you, which gate are you going to go through? And why would God write over the top of each one of the names of the tribes of Israel? Well, He writes the names of the tribes of Israel over them because you find out that each one of those tribes represent a different personality type. And according to your personality, you're going to go through that gate into the city. That's what's happening there. And the city had no need of the sun or of the moon to shine in it, for the glory of God illuminated it. The Lamb is its light. So don't misread the text. It doesn't say that there's not sun, and it doesn't say there's not a moon. It just says it doesn't need it, because God is the light there. So God is there, and the city, the New Jerusalem, will never need the sun or the moon, because God is the light. Its gates shall not be shut at all by day. Why? Because there's no night there, so the gates are never shut. They're always open, and people can come and go into the city of God because He is the light thereof. And there shall be no night there. They need no lamp or light of the sun, for the Lord God gives them light. That's going to be wonderful. City will always be light. Now, you think about it. If there's no night there, okay, and you never get tired, how much can you get done? Huh? I mean, this no end, see? No end, because all of us will be very real people, real individuals, and they shall reign forever and ever. You say, well, that's a large city. I mean, 375 miles on a side, skyscrapers, wall over 200 feet high. In a city that big, how will I ever find my loved ones? Well, let me tell you something. God keeps perfect records. God keeps perfect records. He knows every one of you. He knows you by name. Okay? He even knows your address. He even knows how many hair are in your head. So he keeps perfect records. God will have no trouble letting you know where your loved ones are. Philippians 4:3, and I urge you also, true companions, help these women who labor with me in the gospel. Paul's talking about these women that helped him in the gospel, helped him preach it. They supported him. They cared for him. That's what he's talking about. With Clement also, and the rest of my fellow workers whose names are in the... Oh, he said their names are in the book of life. You see, God has recorded your name in the book of life. And when God has recorded your name in the book of life, I'll guarantee you, you can be found. Because you are the apple of his eye. Cares about you. Jesus said in John 14:1-3, let not your heart be troubled. You believe in God, believe also in me. In my Father's house are many mansions. If it were not so, I would have told you. I go to prepare a place for you. And if I go and prepare a place for you, I will what? Come again and receive you unto myself, that where I am, there you may be also. So the scripture says that this city up in heaven that we've been looking at, that Jesus has made that. He's the one that's made it. He's prepared a mansion up in heaven just for you. Huh? A mansion just for you. Okay. He who overcomes, I will make a pillar in the temple of my God, and he shall go out no more. And I will write on him the name of my God and the name of the city of my God, the New Jerusalem. So he's going to write down your name and your address and all. He knows exactly where you are. You'll have the privilege of talking to him face to face. God grants that. The New Jerusalem which comes down from heaven from God, and I will write on him my name. So you won't have any trouble finding him. But let me tell you something. You're not looking for a spirit. Understand that. You're not looking for a spirit. They're not going to be, you know, a spirit that flits around on an invisible cloud. That's not the way it's going to be. The Bible tells us this is how it will be. Philippians 3:20. For our citizenship is in heaven, for which we also eagerly wait for the Savior, the Lord Jesus Christ, who will transform our lowly body. That's this body we have now. He's going to transform our lowly body that it may be fashioned or conformed to his glorious body. So it says this body of ours, this lowly body, that it's going to be fashioned like his body. That's referring to his body after the resurrection. Okay? That's what it's telling you, that our bodies will be like his after the resurrection, according to the working by which he is able to even subdue all things to himself. Okay. Was Jesus real? Well, you remember when he appeared to the disciples after the resurrection? Here in Luke 24, he said, behold, my hands and feet, that it is I myself. Handle me and see, for a spirit does not have flesh and bones as you see I have. Remember, he said, come here, Thomas. Put your finger in the nail print. He got something to eat. He was a real person. And so, dear friend, you and I will be real. The most fantastic things you have ever dreamed of, you'll be able to do. We'll be real people. It says in Job 19:26, and after my skin is destroyed, this I know, that in my flesh I shall see God. So we're going to be real people. Not only are we going to be real people, we're going to have real houses. Did you know that? Yeah. In fact, you've got a mansion up in heaven that Jesus has made for you. Amen. I heard a story the other day that this fellow dreamed that he was in heaven and met by the angel. And the angel Gabriel told him he was going to show him to his home. And there were some other people with him. And as they went down the street, Gabriel pointed out their homes to them. And they were beautiful, marvelous, beautiful mansions. I mean, lovely places. And he walked through, you know, their mansions and looked at them. And he thought, man, I can't hardly wait till I get to my mansion. It's going to be wonderful. And they walked down the street a little farther, and they came to a rather humble cottage. And the angel Gabriel said, this is your home. And the fellow said, this is my home? He said, yes. He said, no, there's some mistake. This can't be my home. And the angel Gabriel said, yes, this is your home. This is for you. And he said, no, he said, this can't be my home here. He said, I had better than that on earth. And the angel Gabriel said, I'm so sorry. He said, we did the very best we could with what we received. Hey. So you have to realize where your treasure is, there your heart is also. Right. But it says he's going to make us homes. Mansions, the scripture calls them. And this is what it says about it. And they shall build houses and inhabit them. They shall plant vineyards and eat the fruit. They shall not build and another inhabit. They shall not plant and another eat. For as the days of a tree, so shall be the days of my people, and my elect shall long enjoy the works of their hands. Now, I don't know if you caught what that text is telling you. That text is telling you that you're going to have two homes. See, because you got one in the city that Jesus has made for you. Then you're going to have one out in the country that you're going to build. Hey, that's what it's saying. We'll build houses and inhabit them. Just think. Now, just think when you can build a mansion out in the country, and what you build it out of, you can build it out of anything you want to. Because the cities, pure gold. So you can build your mansion out of anything you want. Secondly, you don't have to hurry. Time is no restraint. Okay? And you can build it out of anything you want to. And I don't know about you, but I've already started making plans. I've already started because I'm planning on going there. I'll tell you for sure. In fact, one of my rooms in my house, I'm going to have one whole wall made out of diamonds. Whole wall out of diamond. The wall on this side, I'm going to have out of living roses. Just think how nice that'll look as they reflect in that diamond wall. How nice it'll always smell. All anything you want to think of, you can do. You're not going to get tired. You can make it out of anything you want to. See? It's beyond our comprehension, folks, of what God has prepared for you. Mansions that you and I will have. How will I recognize my friends and my relatives? How am I going to know them? Well, to begin with, it says that these bodies of ours are going to be fashioned like his. Okay? Well, let's see what Jesus' body was like. Let's see if people recognized him. John 20, verse 19, then the same evening, and then the same day at evening, being the first day of the week, when the doors were shut where the disciples were assembled, for fear of the Jews, Jesus came and stood in the midst and said to them, "Peace be with you." I mean, Jesus came, spoke to them. Did they recognize him? Oh, sure. They knew who he was. How did they recognize him? By his looks. They saw him, they recognized him by his looks. So you and I will recognize our loved ones by our looks. And I know there's a bunch of you saying, "Oh my, all this time I thought I'd look different." Well, let me tell you something. If you take any individual, I don't care who they are, and you take away all the imperfections and all the wrinkles and all that, everybody will be absolutely beautiful. No question. Okay? So we'll recognize people by the way they look. And when he had said this, he showed them his hands and his side. Then the disciples were glad when they saw the Lord. So they recognized him by the way he looked. Second way that you will recognize your loved ones is, you remember, Mary. Mary has gotten to the tomb before anybody else. She's gotten there while it's still dark. And Jesus has already risen. And she thinks that somebody has robbed the grave. And she sees in the darkness, and she's crying, and she sees someone standing over there. She thinks it's the gardener. And so she speaks to him and said, "If you've done something with my Lord's body, tell me what you've done with it, and I'll take care of it." It says, now when she had said this, she turned around and saw Jesus standing there and did not know that it was Jesus. She didn't recognize him because it was dark and she was crying. Okay? And Jesus said to her, "Woman, why are you weeping? Whom are you seeking?" And she, supposing him to be the gardener, said to him, "Sir, if you have carried him away, tell me where you have laid him, and I'll take him away." She said, "If you've done something with his body, just tell me what you've done with it." And Jesus said to her, what? Mary. She turned and said to him, "Rabboni," which is to say teacher. She recognized him by his what? Voice. You and I will recognize our loved ones by their voices. You see, when you call home or when I call home, I don't have to say who's speaking. I know them by their voice. You and I will recognize them by their voice. Jesus has been resurrected. There's a couple disciples that are walking down to a city called Emmaus. And as they're walking along, they're talking about what's happened. And Jesus comes and starts walking with them. The Bible says that God did not permit them to recognize him. What the scripture says, it uses a term, it says their eyes were holden. It meant that they couldn't recognize him. God didn't let them recognize him. He walks this 8 miles to Emmaus with them, and they invite him to stop at their house for a bite to eat. Folks, these are disciples. These are men that spent 3.5 years with Jesus. And so he goes into the home, and when they get there, he picks up the bread and blesses it and breaks it. They have seen him do that hundreds of times. And the moment he did that, watch what happens. Now it came to pass as he sat at the table with them that he took bread and blessed and broke it and gave it to them. Okay? Watch. Then their eyes were opened and they knew him and he vanished out of their sight. They recognized him by his characteristics, his mannerism, the way he did things. So you and I are not going to have any trouble recognizing our loved ones. I told you I'd tell you 4 ways. That's 3. The 4th way, I'm afraid, only applies to women. I'm not saying a man can't do it. I just never have known of one, okay? As a boy, growing up at home, I had a brother that was 3 years older than I. And my folks never did put any restrictions on us. I want to tell you that was not for our good, young people. No. For instance, when we got into the teens, my folks never told us when we had to come home at night. All my dad ever said is, you better be here in time to milk the cow, and he meant that. So my brother and I would come home late at night. And of course, when I came home late at night, I didn't want to wake up my parents. So I would try to be very careful and not run into anything. I didn't turn the lights on, and I would try to walk through the living room and make sure I didn't disturb anybody. Never once in my entire life did I ever get through the living room that my mother didn't say, Kenneth, is that you? Never. In fact, I asked my brother Don, I said, when you come home at night, you turn the lights on? He said, no. I said, does mother speak to you? He said, every time. She recognized us by our walk alone. See? So you're not going to have any trouble recognizing your loved ones, friend. They're there. You'll recognize them. We won't have any trouble finding them. Heaven's going to be a very, very wonderful place. A place where there won't be heartache. A place where the children will play with the animals. It says the lion and the lamb shall lie down together. Won't have to worry about it. I pastored several years in a little town called Delhart, Texas. When we drove into town, moved there, we went by a little zoo. It's kind of a family thing. And my daughter, who was very small at that time, said, Daddy, take me to the zoo. And I said, honey, when we get settled and everything, I'll take you to the zoo. And so one day I said, let's go to the zoo. And so I took her out here to this little zoo, and it was just owned by this man. And really, for a little zoo that he owned, it was quite nice. We saw the possums and the raccoons and, you know, the snakes and all the things he had, and enjoyed it. And we were about ready to leave, and he said, let me show you something else. And so he took us out to this large tin building out there and walked in the door, and we followed him. And when we walked in the door, clear at the other end of that tin building was two large cages, and in one was a male lion and the other was a female lion. Didn't bother me because, you know, I've seen lions in cages before. But he just quickened his pace and walked off and left us. And he walked over there and he pulled the pin on the door of that great big male lion and opened that door, and that lion come walking out of there, and that bothered me. Tell you for sure. And he said, now don't let it bother you. He said, he's just as tame as a kitten. And sure enough, the old lion, you could just pull on his mane and he'd just rub up against you, just as tame as could be. This is the way the animals will be in God's kingdom. All the things will be there. The roses will never fade. There will be no death. There will be nothing that will decay or destroy in all of God's kingdom. That'll be something of the past. You and I will have the privilege of enjoying all the wonderful things that God has prepared for you and for me. Heaven will be a very, very wonderful place where you and I will be able to enjoy the ceaseless ages of eternity. No sorrow, no pain. We can do anything that we could ever envision. You're not going to not have anything to do, friends. You'll be very, very real people. Amen. Who can go there? Who can go there? Have any idea? Anybody. Anybody that wants to. Revelation 22:17. And the Spirit and the bride say, come. Let him who hears say, come. And let him who thirsts come. Whosoever desires, let him take the water of life freely. Amen. Dear friend, there's not any of you here tonight. There's not any of you that are watching by television that can't be there if you want to be. It's open to you. The invitation is given to you. God is inviting you. Blessed are those who do his commandments, that they may have right to the tree of life and may enter through the gates into the city. So God says, listen, the gates are open. They're never closed. All you have to do is say, I want to be there, and reach out in faith and give your heart to Jesus Christ. And when you give your life to him, then he says, you're my child. You shall inherit what? You're going to what? Inherit. Let's take a moment on that. I want to make sure you understand. You're given a gift. You're given an inheritance. And you're given a reward. Did you know that? Okay. What's the gift? What's the gift that God gives you? Eternal life. That's given to you free. You can't buy it. You can't work for it. All you can do is accept what Jesus Christ has done for you. Okay? He gives you an inheritance. What's the inheritance? Matthew 5:5. Come on, folks. The inheritance. Blessed are the meek, for they shall inherit the earth. That's given to you as an inheritance. Why are you given an inheritance? Huh? Because can you work for an inheritance? No, you're given an inheritance because you're a child of God. Gives you an inheritance. Gives you a reward. Do you know what the reward is? Huh? Crown of life. Gives you a crown. And the reward is given to you based on what? Works. Works. If you want to know where works come in, that's where they come in. That's what is given to you on the basis. Crown of life given to you. Those are things God gives you. And he invites you to come. He says to all of you, Matthew 25:34, then the king will say to those on his right hand, come, you blessed of my Father. Inherit the kingdom prepared for you from the foundations of the world. He said, I've prepared all this for you. Come, enjoy it. Enjoy it for eternity. It's yours. Give it to you, free. And so he's inviting you tonight to come, enjoy the kingdom of God. Jesus Christ is inviting you this evening to come and accept him. It won't be long, dear friends. We're almost home. You'll have the privilege of living in his kingdom.

Tonight, we're coming to the end of our meetings. I want to make a special invitation tonight. I want to invite those of you here tonight that by faith you want to reach out, give your heart to Jesus Christ. Accept Him as your Savior. Say, I want to be there. I want to receive the gift of eternal life. I want to be in heaven. I want to accept Him as my Savior. I'm going to ask you to come tonight. I'm also going to ask those of you who have accepted Christ as your Savior, and tonight you would like to say, I want to publicly declare that He's my Savior. I want to follow Him in baptism. I'm going to ask you also to come this evening. And there may be some of you here tonight who have accepted Christ. You have been baptized by immersion, but you want to be part of God's remnant people. You want to prepare for His coming. You want to be there. You want to be part of the church. You'd like to take that step, become part of the church. I'm going to invite you also to come. As we pray, I'm going to ask you to step out from wherever you're seated this evening and make your way right up here.

0: Heavenly Father, this evening we come to you. Our hearts are full, Lord, of all the wonderful things that you've done for us and prepared for us. We pray that these that have stepped out tonight, given their hearts to you, making the decision to follow you by baptism or to become part of the church, we pray that you'll bless them in that decision, that the Holy Spirit may come into their lives tonight, that it may fill them, that each one of us may look to you, because in you there's life. We pray that each one here tonight, with their families, may have the privilege of rejoicing in your kingdom. For this we ask in Christ's name. Amen.
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1: Psalm 119, Aleph. Blessed are the undefiled in the way who walk in the law of the Lord. Blessed are those who keep his testimonies, who seek him with the whole heart. They also do no iniquity. They walk in his ways. You have commanded us to keep your precepts diligently. Oh, that my ways were directed to keep your statutes! Then I would not be ashamed. When I look into all your commandments, I will praise you with uprightness of heart. When I learn your righteous judgments, I will keep your statutes. Oh, do not forsake me utterly. Beth, how can a young man cleanse his way? By taking heed according to your word. With my whole heart I have sought you. Oh, let me not wander from your commandments. Your word I have hidden in my heart, that I might not sin against you. Blessed are you, O Lord, teach me your statutes. With my lips I have declared all the judgments of your mouth. I have rejoiced in the way of your testimonies, as much as in all riches. I will meditate on your precepts and contemplate your ways. I will delight myself in your statutes. I will not forget your word. Gimel, deal bountifully with your servant, that I may live and keep your word. Open my eyes, that I may see wondrous things from your law. I am a stranger in the earth. Do not hide your commandments from me. My soul breaks with longing for your judgments at all times. You rebuke the proud, the cursed, who stray from your commandments. Remove from me reproach and contempt, for I have kept your testimonies. Princes also sit and speak against me, but your servant meditates on your statutes. Your testimonies also are my delight and my counselors. Daleth, my soul clings to the dust. Revive me according to your word. I have declared my ways, and you answered me. Teach me your statutes. Make me understand the way of your precepts. So shall I meditate on your wonderful works. My soul melts from heaviness. Strengthen me according to your word. Remove from me the way of lying, and grant me your law graciously. I have chosen the way of truth. Your judgments I have laid before me. I cling to your testimonies. O Lord, do not put me to shame. I will run the course of your commandments, for you shall enlarge my heart. Teach me, O Lord, the way of your statutes, and I shall keep it to the end. Give me understanding, and I shall keep your law. Indeed, I shall observe it with my whole heart. Make me walk in the path of your commandments, for I delight in it. Incline my heart to your testimonies, and not to covetousness. Turn away my eyes from looking at worthless things, and revive me in your way. Establish your word to your servant, who is devoted to fearing you. Turn away my reproach, which I dread, for your judgments are good. Behold, I long for your precepts. Revive me in your righteousness. Let your mercies come also to me, O Lord, your salvation according to your word. So shall I have an answer for him who reproaches me, for I trust in your word. And take not the word of truth utterly out of my mouth, for I have hoped in your ordinances. So shall I keep your law continually, forever and ever. And I will walk at liberty, for I seek your precepts. I will speak of your testimonies also before kings, and will not be ashamed. And I will delight myself in your commandments, which I love. My hands also I will lift up to your commandments, which I love. And I will meditate on your statutes. Zion, remember the word to your servant, upon which you have caused me to hope. This is my comfort in my affliction, for your word has given me life. The proud have me in great derision, yet I do not turn aside from your law. I remembered your judgments of old, O Lord, and have comforted myself. Indignation has taken hold of me because of the wicked who forsake your law. Your statutes have been my songs in the house of my pilgrimage. I remember your name in the night, O Lord, and I keep your law. This has become mine because I kept your precepts. You are my portion, O Lord. I have said that I would keep your words. I entreated your favor with my whole heart. Be merciful to me according to your word. I thought about my ways and turned my feet to your testimonies. I made haste and did not delay to keep your commandments. The cords of the wicked have bound me, but I have not forgotten your law. At midnight I will rise to give thanks to you because of your righteous judgments. I am a companion of all who fear you and of those who keep your precepts. The earth, O Lord, is full of your mercy. teach me your statutes. Teth. You have dealt well with your servant, O Lord, according to your word. Teach me good judgment and knowledge, for I believe your commandments. Before I was afflicted, I went astray, but now I keep your word. You are good and do good. Teach me your statutes. The proud have forged a lie against me, but I will keep your precepts with my whole heart. Their heart is as fat as grease, but I delight in your law. It is good for me that I have been afflicted, that I may learn your statutes. The law of your mouth is better to me than thousands of coins of gold and silver. Yod. Your hands have made me and fashioned me. Give me understanding that I may learn your commandments. Those who fear you.
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0: Here now is HMS Richards, the Voice of Prophecy speaker, who will tell us about the oldest man.
1: He was the oldest man who ever lived, yet died before his father, is the proverb often heard.

Enoch walked with God after he begat Methuselah 300 years and begat sons and daughters. And Enoch walked with God, and he was not, for God took him. And Methuselah lived 187 years and begat Lamech. And all the days of Methuselah were 969 years, and he died. Talk about a weight of years, 969 of them. When Methuselah was 187, a son was born to him, whom he named Lamech. When Methuselah was 369 years old, his son Lamech gave him a grandson named Noah. There's been much argument over the meaning of Methuselah's name. In Bible days, names had a meaning, often describing the character or history or work of the person. Methuselah was born about halfway between creation and the flood. Some students declare that his name really means, after him the breaking forth of waters, or after him the deluge. However that may be, it is very clear from a careful reading of these chapters in Genesis that Methuselah lived almost to the beginning of the great flood of Noah, which destroyed that civilization. He was a man of God in a world of opposition to God. He was a believer in a world of infidelity. All the time he lived, he was really a warning signal, a warning sign from God. For hundreds of years, he was a living, walking reminder to the people of that wicked time that God still lived, that his own name really meant, when he shall die, it shall come, or after him, the flood. He was a walking, living sermon and prophecy of coming events. Methuselah's grandson Noah proclaimed the coming of the flood in a warning message to that generation. And his message endured for 120 years. And they were sinners. Just read the 6th chapter of Genesis. You'll see. The scripture says that the thoughts of men's hearts were only evil continually. As long as Methuselah and later Noah was alive, men knew that they still had protection, or rather probation before God. They may have said, why, is Methuselah still alive? He must be over 700 years old. Yes, he's still alive. Well, then, we can keep on living as we are. Then 100 years pass. Is Methuselah still alive? Yes, no danger yet. Another 100 years pass, and he's 900 years old. Is Methuselah still alive? Oh, yes, a little decrepit. He walks with a cane, but still alive. Well, things are going on along about the way they were. It doesn't seem anything's going to happen after all. Then, is he still alive? Yes, he's 969 years old this week. It seems he's going to make 1,000. Well, let's quit worrying. Then the scripture says, the flood came and took them all away. Matthew 24:39. It just seemed as though God stretched out Methuselah's life day after day, month after month, year after year, century after century. Why did he do it? Sometimes people today ask, why does God permit all the sin and evil and iniquity of this world? Why doesn't he punish men? Why doesn't he wipe them all out? Well, it may seem strange to the sinners themselves, but the reason is that God loves them. He longs for their conversion. Here it is, right in the scripture. Read it for yourself. 2 Peter 3:9. The Lord is not slack concerning his promise, as some men count slackness, but is long-suffering to usward, not willing that any should perish, but that all should come to repentance. Now that's why Methuselah lives so long. That's just the way it was with the city of Nineveh when God sent the prophet Jonah to warn them that because of their sins, the city would be destroyed in 40 days. He began to preach with all his might, 40 days, and Nineveh shall be overthrown. 39 days, 38 days, 30 days, 15 days.

0: know how long he preached. But when you read the little book of Jonah, you'll learn that one of the greatest revivals of all history broke out there. Everyone was converted in the city, from the king on his throne to the beggar in the alley. And God did not destroy Nineveh because they repented. No, God is not slack concerning his promises. His promises are true, but they're based on conditions. Nineveh was not destroyed because the people repented. I was preaching in a certain city on the subject of Noah's flood once. A skeptic in the audience objected. He said, "Why, if all those people back there had been converted, there wouldn't have been room enough for them in the ark. As it was, there were only 8 people in it, along with the various animals. Had all the population repented at the preaching of Noah, they would have been destroyed just the same because they couldn't get in the ark, hundreds of thousands of them." This man simply did not understand God's plan and God's ways of dealing with us. I replied that he need not worry about such a problem at all. Had the whole world repented and been converted in Noah's day, God would have called off the flood, just as he called off the destruction of Nineveh. God's mercy is wider than all our idea of mercy. We read in Psalm 103:17, "The mercy of the Lord is from everlasting to everlasting upon them that fear him, and his righteousness unto children's children." Yes, as the old song says, there's a wideness in God's mercy like the wideness of the sea. And that mercy is extended to everybody today. Why hasn't God destroyed the world for its sin and evil? Why doesn't he do it now? Scripture says that he will someday. There will never again be a flood of water, but there will be a flood of fire. Man himself is showing that it is very easy to blow up the atom and scorch small areas of the earth with fervent heat. The Scripture indicates that a great explosion of the very atmosphere itself will someday wind up the scene. God will bring to pass what we might call a recreation. Yes, the destruction will come, but God is not willing that it should come before the right time, that any should perish. He's long-suffering. Just as he lengthened out the life of Methuselah, as you might pull out an accordion, so God is lengthening out this last generation of man. Jesus said, "This generation shall not pass till all these things be fulfilled." Matthew 24, verse 34. No one could tell how long Methuselah would live. He outlived all others of his time. And as long as that one man lived, that generation was still in existence. And what do we read in the Scripture? Turn to Luke 17, read the 26th verse. "As it was in the days of Noah, so shall it be also in the days of the Son of Man." There you have it. Just as Noah's grandfather, Methuselah, was himself the living sign of the fulfillment of God's word, so God's message and God's people today ought to draw the attention of everybody. Something is coming. Yes, more than something, somebody. Christ is coming. As men back there said, "Is Methuselah still alive?" So today they ask, "Is the Advent message still alive? Is it still going to the world?" Yes, the growing and growing message is going and going to earth's remotest bounds. How about it, friend? Do you appreciate the mercy of God? Do you go on and on and on in your life of selfishness? You are still here. Every morning brings you a new day. You have food to eat. You have friends. Your heart keeps beating. Do you appreciate all this? Have you ever said thank you to God? How merciful he is. Surely the Lord is merciful and gracious, slow to anger, and plenteous in mercy. Psalm 103, verse 3. And then we have those words of Lamentations 3:22. "It is of the Lord's mercies that we are not consumed, because his compassions fail not." They are new every morning. Great is thy faithfulness. Did you ever stop to think that merciful is one of God's names? Read it for yourself in Exodus 34:6. That's his name, merciful. The publican in the temple was even ashamed to lift up his eyes to heaven, but smote upon his breast and prayed the sinner's prayer, God be merciful to me, a sinner. You'll find that wonderful story in Luke, the 18th chapter. Why shouldn't that be our prayer today, the prayer of our generation? It is not as it was before the flood. You say, oh, yes, it is. It is as it was then. Evil around the world, confusion, war, trouble. God's mercy, like Methuselah, still lives. The days are passing, the hours are going, the minutes are ticking off. The waters are piling up behind the dam. Someday it will give way, but not yet. God's word is true. He is not slack concerning his promise. He will fulfill it. We may still come to him for his mercy, for it is still extended to us. I'm speaking to you, friend, in Florida, in Maine, in California. I'm speaking to you in Australia, in Perth, Melbourne, Sydney, Adelaide, Brisbane, Darwin, cities where I've preached the gospel, wherever you are, and to you in New Zealand, in Newfoundland, in Alaska, wherever this voice reaches, India, South America, Africa. Listen, Jesus will help you. Now is the day of salvation. This is your time, young man, young woman, and my appeal is to you. Do not wait. Do not impose on God's mercy. Come to him now. Make the decision. If you wish to respond to his mercy, join me in this prayer. Dear Lord, I come to thee, just as I am, without one plea, but that thy blood was shed for me. And when you come, your life will be changed. Come now, and God will bless you and help you to be a warning and a blessing to others, just as was the life and the message of the oldest man who ever lived.
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1: It's a day that lives on in history as one of man's greatest achievements, the July 20th, 1969 moon landing. 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
4: Griffin, Tranquility Base here. The Eagle has landed.
1: It was a momentous day for the entire world as American astronauts landed and walked on the surface of the moon. Apollo 11 Commander Neil Armstrong was the first person ever to set foot on the moon.
4: That's one small step for man, one giant leap for mankind.
1: Lunar module pilot Edwin Buzz Aldrin followed shortly behind as millions of people on Earth watched in amazement.
5: Okay, I'm on the top step and I can look down over the RCU and landing gear pad.
1: Blast off with us for the next 15 minutes as we reminisce about this monumental event and discuss how the moon shines a spotlight on biblical creationism. We'll also address the incredible accusation that all six moon landings were elaborate hoaxes. Tom Henderson is a retired NASA engineer of 37 years who worked on the training simulators used by the astronauts. He says the 1969 moon launch accomplished much.
2: This was an objective which the president had said in 1961 that we should go to the moon and return safely. And Apollo 11 was the first mission which actually touched down on the moon. And Neil Armstrong was the first astronaut who put his foot on the moon. And that is exciting from an exploration standpoint. Going to another world is the first time we had left planet Earth and gone to any other astronomical body. And it was important also for the astronauts who would look back and see the Earth and see how beautiful it was and could see that, hey, God made the Earth very special. It's a very special place.
1: God did allow man tremendous achievements in the NASA space programs. But what made going to the moon so intriguing in the first place? Dr. Danny Faulkner is professor of astronomy at the University of South Carolina at Lancaster. He says besides the obvious excitement over such a tremendous feat, there were several reasons why Americans raced to the moon.
6: First and foremost, the moon landing was all about geopolitics. People wanted us to get to the moon before the Soviets did. That was the real reason, I suppose, for nationalism and for mankind. But we also tried to justify it by the science we could do. They wanted to learn more about what the moon was made out of and some sort of processes it had gone through. I remember I was in high school at the time, and the claim was that we would learn where the moon came from by going there. And what actually happened is there were three theories of lunar origin going in, and we managed to disprove all three theories.
1: David Coppedge is the team lead system administrator for the Cassini mission to Saturn at the Jet Propulsion Laboratory in Pasadena, California. He explains these three debunked evolutionary moon origin theories and tells us what secular scientists are now saying about the formation of Earth's natural satellite.
7: The Apollo program expected to find evidence for one of the three leading theories at the time, either that the Earth had collided with an object that became the moon, or the moon was captured from outside, or that it just formed in place. The current theory is that a Mars-sized object hit the Earth at a glancing angle and the material spun off and became the moon. But the only geologist astronaut who visited the moon, Harrison Schmitt, doesn't accept that model. And there are problems with it.
1: One reason evolutionary scientists believe their collision theory to be correct deals with the size of the moon's core. Dr. Donald DeYoung is professor of physics at Grace College in Winona Lake, Indiana. He tells about the moon's small core and explains how the moon's near-perfect orbit around the Earth argues against the secular moon origin theory.
8: The moon's core comprises only 1 to 3% of its volume, while in contrast, the Earth's core is 1/3 the size of the planet. This internal structure of the moon is measured by noting its effect on the Earth's magnetic field. The small lunar core is an example of the rich variety of objects throughout the solar system. Some researchers have interpreted the small lunar core material as evidence that the moon formed by a collision. One problem with this origin theory is the nearly circular orbit of the moon around the Earth. The moon's path deviates only about 5% from a perfect circle. If the moon had resulted from an early collision with the Earth, one would expect a stretched out, elongated orbit. However, the moon's orbit is more circular than even the solar orbits of Mars and Pluto.
1: Not only did the Apollo 11 moon landing dispel evolutionary origin beliefs of that time period, but the moon also puts into question the evolutionary assumption of an old universe. David Coppedge explains.
7: The Apollo astronauts also expected that they would find evidence of vast age, and that here was this geologically dead world, which was not active anymore, and yet right away they measured moonquakes with the seismometers left by the Apollo astronauts. And just a few months ago in November in Nature, there was an interesting report by an astronomer who detected gas emissions from certain areas, and he found certain spots on the moon that appear geologically young. In fact, he said there's one structure that must be as young as 10 million years, which of course sounds like a lot, but that's a tiny fraction of the assumed age of the moon, and perhaps are still forming today. And said these exposed surfaces in a structure called Ina are exceedingly young and may still be in the process of formation, the article said, which is pretty amazing to consider for a world that was thought to be long dead for billions of years.
1: Even with the evidence for a young moon, evolutionists have not changed their opinion about the age of anything in the solar system.
7: The age of the solar system, 4.5 billion years, that's almost like a law of the Medes and the Persians. You dare not alter it, see? And so everybody bows down to that figure and nobody questions it. But then they keep finding these anomalies that don't fit. We found one at Saturn, where you have one of the moons of Saturn named Enceladus, which is currently in the process of erupting large volumes of ice out of its south pole and forming a ring around Saturn. And so I ask, how can a process like that be continuing for 4.5 billion years? And nobody has a good answer.
1: Besides the evidence for a young solar system, Dr. DeYoung says the vast differences between objects in space also point to a purposeful creation.
8: We don't find any two objects that are closely similar, whether they're planets, moons, asteroids, or comets. This endless variety frustrates all natural origin theories. After all, if the solar system formed from the collapse of a dust cloud, one would expect homogeneous or similar objects to result. Instead, however, we find grand variety and majesty in the solar system and the universe beyond. This variety supports the biblical creation worldview.
1: For those who remember it, watching the TV set and seeing man walk on the moon for the first time was a spectacular thrill. Now, although we can't go back in time to 1969, this year we will be able to see the moon as it appeared during that first moon landing. Dr. Faulkner explains.
9: We have what's called the metonic cycle, that's M-E-T-O-N-I-C, and that's a 19-year period whereby the phases of the moon almost exactly repeat on the same date. And so this is two metonic cycles after the 69 lunar landings, being 38 years. So what I find fascinating is this year, this July, our phase of the moon exactly repeats. So when you go out and look at the moon on July 20th, you're looking at it the same way we did on July 20th, 38 years ago, when men first walked on the moon. And I'm planning to look at that on the 20th and reflect upon how similar it looks. I remember back in high school when they were doing that in 69, I was inside watching the TV, and I'd step outside occasionally and look up in the sky. It was nighttime on that Sunday night, look up, and I could see that the moon was there. And I just thought, man, men are walking on the moon as I'm looking at it. That's really neat.
1: Although most people recognize the fantastic achievement of the Apollo space programs, there is a group of people who claim that the moon landings were mere hoaxes made up by the federal government. Earlier in the program, we introduced you to Tom Henderson, a retired NASA engineer who worked on the astronauts' training simulators. His view of this conspiracy theory?
10: That's the most ridiculous thing that I've ever heard. Although there are people who are trying to make money off of it, and successfully they are, because there's always people who are willing to believe anything. conspiracy theories are quite popular. But we spent, I think, $26 billion going to the moon. And we didn't spend that money to fake a lunar mission. I knew Neil Armstrong, the first man on the moon, personally. And I know that he went there, actually. I saw him train. I saw him on television during the mission. There's no way we could have faked that. He really went there, and he came back. And now we have 862 pounds of lunar material that we gathered from the moon. And people do research on that, and they found the differences between how the moon rocks are compared to Earth rocks. There were many thousands of people who worked on the missions. And in order to have a conspiracy, you'd have had to have hundreds of thousands of people being in on the conspiracy. And, you know, nobody would reveal anything. It's just a ridiculous idea.
1: Dr. Faulkner.
9: It seems to be a purposeless sort of conspiracy. And if the point was to try to beat the Soviets to the moon, they had a vested interest in exposing the fraud. But they themselves never did because they were convinced we had gone to the moon. And furthermore, they would have very likely would have wanted to be there first. They were trying to be there first back in the 60s. And one other parting shot on this is I happen to know one man personally, not real well, but he's a fine Christian man. He became a Christian a few years after he walked on the moon. That's Charlie Duke. And he's a devout Christian man. And if the conspiracy theory people are correct, then this man is a liar. And I don't think Charlie Duke is a liar. So I think Christians really ought to think about that. There's at least one other Christian who walked on the moon as well. And you're calling these fellow Christians liars when you say that.
1: All in all, 12 extraordinary men have walked the surface of the moon as a part of NASA's 6 Apollo moon landings. But as Dr. Faulkner tells us, as amazing as that is, much greater still than all the achievements of man is the creation and salvation of God.
9: We do have a wonderful creation, which bespeaks of a wonderful creator that we have. But, you know, if people look at the world around us and they see only the world and nothing more, that's a tragedy. But if people see that there's a creator to this world, but yet they never respond in repentance, seeking salvation from him, then that too is a tragedy, even worse tragedy, I guess, because they've gotten so close to the truth and yet failed to avail themselves of it. So we should never lose sight of the creator for the creation. We should always realize that the real meaning and the real purpose of the creation is to draw our thoughts and intents to him and yield our own wills to him and live for his glory and his honor.
5: A verse in the Psalms comes to mind to me. I consider the heavens, the work of thy fingers, the moon and the stars which thou hast ordained. What is man that thou art mindful of him?
1: As our program comes to a close, we hope that you've been encouraged. It's our desire at ICR to show that the Bible can be trusted, both historically and scientifically, and to give facts that will build your faith. As Christians, we need to understand the scientific basis for our beliefs. We pray that this program will aid you in your discovery of science and the Bible. You know, most people aren't aware that today there are thousands of scientists that are convinced of the truth of biblical creation and not evolution. Our non-denominational ministry aims to restore and strengthen the Genesis foundations of the Christian faith. If you've enjoyed today's edition of Science, Scripture, and Salvation, a Creation Radio Journal, why not visit us on the web to find out more about the work of ICR? 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Again, www.icr.org. Science, Scripture, and Salvation, a Creation Radio Journal, is a production of ICR. For the Institute for Creation Research, I'm Chris O'Brien. Thanks for tuning in.

0: I love recess. I also love eating lunch under this tree with all my friends. And since all my friends are busy doing something else, I'll just have to eat lunch with you.
1: Oh, you're very kind.
0: Let me ask you a question. You and I are trying to be healthy, right?
1: Right.
0: We exercise, drink water, get 8 hours of sleep at night, and breathe as much fresh air as we can, right?
1: Right.
0: What about our food? How do I know if my mom packed me a healthy lunch? I mean, she loves me and would never do anything to make me sick, but maybe she doesn't know how to make healthy lunches.
1: Well, she can do what my mom does.
0: What?
1: My mom uses the Bible to decide what I should eat.
0: Your mom packs you lots of loaves and fishes?
1: No. She told me that when God made this world, he created just what everybody needed to be healthy. Adam, Eve, the animals, everybody ate the same things.
0: Really? What did they eat?
1: Oh, fruits, grains, nuts, seeds, and mangoes. I love mangoes. It's all right there in Genesis.
0: So if we eat what God created for us to eat, we will be healthy?
1: As healthy as we can be, I guess. I mean, God knew what we needed. It makes sense that he put good things in nature for us to eat.
0: Well, let me see what my mom packed for me. Lettuce and tomato sandwich and whole wheat bread, some carrot sticks, an apple, and for dessert, homemade cookies with nuts in them. Hey, I think my mom did a pretty good job.
1: God would be proud.
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0: Moving along our journey to a full life here on Radio 74, I'm Ron Myers with Dr. Maria Esther Roybal-Hazen, Dr. Esther for short. Hello, Dr. Esther.
1: Hello, Ron, and hello, everyone.
0: I'm as nervous as ever today as we continue to talk about nerves.
1: Yes, and yes, we are always very, very nervous because we are full of nerves.
0: Until I hear you speak, and then everything is calmed down.
1: So. That's a good thing.
0: How are you going to calm us today?
1: Well, yesterday I was talking about the peripheral nervous system and the information coming in and what we should feel and what we should not feel. Today I want to review a little bit more about that and at the same time going deeper. There is a condition that we called paresthesias. Para, because it's feeling on the side. And these paresthesias, we should not feel them. And let me just lump them all together into a little cluster of strange feelings that you may feel somewhere in your body, on your skin. Tingling, a sensation of like needle pricking or burning sensation, outright pain, itching. If you feel some of these or all of them, yes, they're called paresthesias. We reviewed before, we looked into how you feel those when there isn't enough blood circulation to one of your limbs or your fingers or your toes, then you're not having enough oxygen to your muscles or to your tissues. And then, you know, when you've been sitting on your leg or you move, it intensifies once the blood starts circulating. So those are easy. We can do something about them. But then I began talking about one that was a little bit more scary. And I talked about a virus that gets into your nerves, unfortunately. And then it causes shingles in your later life. With those paresthesias, somewhere in your body, you get a little row of blisters. And that's what the shingles are. They go into a little row because they follow the nerve path. And this virus that gets in there goes and hides that little bugger. That it goes and hides along the nerves. And there's nothing we can do to get at it. We can only take care of the symptoms. Now, people may wonder, where in the world did I get that virus? Or how can I prevent from not getting it? You know, it goes all the way back to the chicken pox.
0: Chicken pox?
1: Yeah.
0: You know, childhood disease that we all get?
1: Yes, exactly. And there are vaccinations for that. And those vaccinations, what they are is they give you a little bit of that so that your body will develop an immunity. And so some people are, you know, very susceptible. And while they may not get the chicken pox, but later in their fifth, sixth decade of life, they'll come up with the shingles. And so yesterday we talked about the treatment. There are some antiviral medications that might shorten the period for, you know, a couple of days. But mostly the treatment is symptomatic. You take care of the blisters. And one of the things that I want to recommend for those blisters is coconut oil. Coconut oil is a magical, wonderful oil because it is an antiviral. So that's the review part, the not so bad part.
0: Well, the scary part yesterday is when you connected shingles with...
1: Oh, yes.
0: Herpes.
1: Okay.
0: That's what I heard you say.
1: Yes. Okay.
0: But it's a different kind of herpes.
1: Well, yes.
0: I hope so.
1: Because the one that I just talked about is herpes zoster. Now I want to talk about herpes simplex. And this herpes simplex, there's a one variation and there's a two variation. The good thing, the nice thing is that initially when you come in contact with this virus, everything feels good. Because you come in contact with it when you're kissing.
0: Oh.
1: Yes, when you're kissing or when you are making love, when you're having sex. The herpes 1 tends to pop up around your mouth, in your lips. Now, it can be in other places, but mostly it comes up as a cold sore mm-hmm. around your mouth. The unfortunate thing is that, wow, it's easy to see when a person has a cold sore, and you're going to say, no, thank you, not today. But you can be infected directly by the little blisters that show up and the liquid inside the blisters. So that's easy to avoid. But what's hard to avoid is when you don't see it. It's in the saliva. And what's harder yet, we can't always blame the person who transmitted it because they might not have any symptoms. They might not know that they are carrying this virus. Their immune system might be so good that they have no symptoms.
0: Yeah.
1: But somebody else who's more susceptible and maybe very, very run down, they get the same virus in the saliva or in the body fluids, and whammy, they do exhibit.
0: That kind of herpes is not a nervous disorder. It's something else.
1: It becomes a nervous disorder because this little virus likes to go and hide in the nerves.
0: So
1: it's a nervous disease.
0: Are you saying that shingles is caused by...
1: by a virus, by a herpes virus.
0: That we got from maybe kissing or making love?
1: No, from the chicken pox.
0: From chicken pox.
1: Yes.
0: Okay.
1: But it's hard to go and treat it and eradicate it because this little virus goes and hides along the peripheral nerves. In the same manner, the herpes virus simplex 1 does the same thing. It also goes and hides in the nerves.
0: Okay.
1: And it also gives you paresthesias. When you first get infected and you don't know it, you'll feel the paresthesias on your skin, the burning, the itching, the pain, and then you're going to show up with the blisters, just like the shingles. But when we're talking about the herpes simplex 1 virus, those blisters are usually just located around the lips.
0: Mm-hmm.
1: With the shingles, they go from the neck on down to the legs, and they'll follow, we call it the dermatomes, mm-hmm. the trajectory of that spinal nerve. It does look like some bug came and walked along a path and bit you all along because it shows up with these little red dots that later turn into blisters. And yes, they are itchy and burning and painful. And so people do tend to scratch them even when they're sleeping. And the fluid inside these vesicles spreads. In the same manner are the lesions that you get around the mouth with the herpes simplex 1 virus. And then a nasty little variation of that same herpes simplex virus 2. That one concentrates in the genitals. And it shows up the same way with the itchiness and the tingliness and then the vesicles, and then they burst and they are painful. And like I said, you can't always see it in a person to avoid it because you may get it in the saliva. So in kissing, it's just hard to avoid it. The best thing is for you to be in a very good state of health so that you never exhibit the symptoms. And you don't know, you know, you might get it from another person that's also very healthy. They've got the virus. They never exhibit the symptoms. And, you know, if you pass it on to somebody else, you don't know.
0: Now, the bad news is that once you have it forever.
1: That's true.
0: The good news is that it doesn't kill you and you can survive a
1: yes,
0: long time with it.
1: And the better news is that after each reappearance, you're going to get less and less and less of it.
0: Oh, because the body reacts and helps to...
1: Yes, your immune system helps.
0: Immune system, okay.
1: When you're exposed to this virus through the body fluids, the saliva, or a woman's own lubrication fluid, or a man's semen, the virus is going to come in there. And when you come in contact with it, it's going to enter the body, and then you're going to be infected. You may not know it, but you're going to have a prodrome period, where the virus is not fully active, but that's when you're going to get the paresthesias. The virus will later go and hide in the nerves. Mm-hmm. Once it's done its little entrance there, And then you're going to get the vesicles. During the vesicles, that's when you are highly infective to someone else. If you don't do any treatment, it's going to go away by itself in 5 to 10 days. Ouch, 10 days! But it's not forever. And a person might get it maybe 3-4 times a year. But each reappearance is going to be less and less. That's the good news. And it's so common to hear people, you know, oh, they got another cold sore. Some people, you know, are just more susceptible to it. People will also get it when they're born, you know, from their mother. Now, there are medications that will shorten this period because, come on, 5 days, a whole week, that's a long time.
0: That's a cold.
1: 10 days, it's awful. And you really want relief. Go to your physician, and your physician will prescribe a virus medication. It's not going to eradicate the virus because I tell you that virus hides in the nerves. And this antiviral medication is not going to go in the nerve and get it. But it is going to help. And you will hear they're the cyclovir medications like acyclovir, famcyclovir, pencyclovir, diconazole. The good news is that there are some natural antiviral foods that you can eat. And if you incorporate them into your diet and eat them all the time, number one, they're boosting up your immune system. Number two, they are working on this virus. I'm sure a lot of people have heard of echinacea. Echinacea, and you can drink it in a tea, and they'll also, as a, in Europe, they call it tisane, the herbal teas.
0: Oh, tisane.
1: Tisane. Mm-hmm. But you can go and buy it at a natural food stores. You can also buy it in capsules. Garlic. Garlic is something to eat plenty of it. Just chop it up into tiny little pieces, fresh, with olive oil. Spread it on your bread, and it's really yummy. Use it in your food. Ginger. I am a lover of ginger. Slice it. It's a root. Slice it. Put it in your drinking water. Put it in your food.
0: And we're not talking about gingerbread cookies. We're talking about the real ginger. And this has a bite ginger. When you eat it. I mean, it bites you back.
1: It's very yummy. Yeah. But you can make a drink out of it. There's many herbal teas made out of ginger. And I want to emphasize again the coconut oil. I have told many women about it and men, and they apply it to the area. It works as a lubricant. It works as a moisturizer. It's an antiviral. It's an antifungal. It's an antibiotic. And it really works. There are other things like caldinella and licorice. Now, to boost up your immune system, please, please, please take the B vitamins. Those are the nerve vitamins, B1, B3, B6. You can take them in capsules, but why not take them in their natural, alive form in the foods? In the fruits, the berries. They are loaded. The whole grain cereals, soya beans. So beware of the nerve tingling, burning sensation. Don't be stoic. Don't ignore it. I hope you don't get this kind of infection. And there's some other ones, too, that I'm not going to go into detail. But it does travel along the nerves. And sometimes you get a paralysis of the face. And it's awful. You may think that you've gotten a stroke. And you can't move a whole side of your face. And it usually goes to one quarter of the face. It will get better. It's awful. And also, it is connected to Alzheimer's. Again, the best thing is boost up your immune system. Rest, sleep, and good food.
0: Thank you, Dr. Maria Esther Roybal-Hazen, on her journey to a full life with you day by day here on Radio 74 The Answer. God bless. Good day. See you again tomorrow.

On July the 15th, 1818, Serampore College was founded near Calcutta in India by William Carey, among others, who arrived in India secretly to work as a missionary. The powerful East India Company, which controlled the subcontinent, had banned Christian missionaries. It was tough work. Carey's wife died in India, as did several of their children. He lived in poverty, became very ill, and never returned to England, spending 41 years in India, learning and writing in Hindi and Sanskrit. Serampore College is still there more than 200 years later. The great missionary is remembered today for a now famous quote, "Expect great things from God. Attempt great things for God." Carey was driven to reach people with the gospel, leaving England in 1793, almost 50 years before David Livingstone went to Africa. Today, there are still 2 billion people who haven't heard the good news. And although money isn't the problem, there's always enough for what you prioritize, it can't be said that there are enough people sharing or willing to share Christ with those who don't know. Jesus said, "The harvest truly is plentiful, but the laborers are few. Therefore, pray the Lord of the harvest to send out laborers into his harvest." That's Matthew 9, 37 and 38. God might be calling you to go, or to help someone else go, or to encourage a missionary spirit. And while not everyone needs to cross the ocean, everyone can be a missionary in their own sphere. There are people who don't know Jesus. God wants you to do something about it. Carey went. Livingstone went. Countless others have gone. And while you may not have to go to the other side of the world, God has somebody for you to reach, somebody to whom you can introduce Jesus. John Bradshaw, It Is Written.

Programs of hope, inspiration, and gentle, beautiful music. Round the clock. This is Radio 74, The Answer.

A businessman was in the market for rare gems. His contacts in the Orient led him at last to the most fabulous jewel known to man. In order to make the purchase, he would have to sell his home and business. He did so gladly. I'll be back in a moment with the amazing facts about the discovery of a lifetime.

Hello, this is Joe Cruz in the Amazing Facts broadcast, facts which affect you. Say, have you ever heard of that famous pearl worth millions of dollars? Jesus told about it in Matthew 13:45-46. Again, the kingdom of heaven is like unto a merchant man seeking goodly pearls, who, when he had found one pearl of great price, went and sold all that he had and bought it. Now, as Jesus

The pearl represents Jesus. It represents eternal life. It stands for heaven. And just as it took all for this man to obtain the pearl, so it will require everything, an entire surrender and full obedience in order to be saved. Now I may shock some of you today as I lay these things on the line. We're not going to talk in vague generalities. Some people have thought that believing was quite enough. All you have to do is just believe in the Lord and be saved. Friends, I don't deny that we must believe. We must have faith, but the question is, what is true faith? Someone put it in the form of an acrostic. Faith stands for forsaking all, I take Him, letting each letter of the word faith stand for a word. Forsaking all, I take Him. Now, that's true faith, friends, and it works. It operates powerfully in the life. It's not a mere belief. It's not a mere mental assent to something either. Too few people have placed a proper value on heaven. You know, if folks really knew what heaven was like, there would be no hesitation at all in preparing for it. If a man allows anything or anyone to hold him back from full obedience, he makes the saddest mistake in all the world. Anybody who fails to go all the way in getting ready to meet Jesus is going to fail miserably and lose everything. There are no second prizes in this race we're running, friends. We either gain everything or we lose everything. Neither is there a consolation prize. Somebody might be thinking now, do you mean we can't be saved if we don't give up everything? Friends, I'm not the one to say that. It's what Jesus said. And it does really matter. Look at Luke 14, verse 33. So likewise, whosoever he be of you that forsaketh not all that he hath, he cannot be my disciple. Now, if there are 100 things to give up, and I yield 99 of them but still hold on to one, do you think I could still be lost and left out of the kingdom of heaven, friends? Without question, I could. Please notice Luke 9:25, something else Jesus said. For what is a man advantaged if he gain the whole world and lose himself or be cast away? Of course, nothing matters so much then as being ready to meet Jesus and being obedient to Him. Now, I know that some people have a harder time than others. Some have loved ones, even, who try to hold them back. Some people have been brought up in terrible environments. Others have family members that may be opposing them in the matter of being a Christian. In fact, Jesus implied that very thing in Luke 14, verses 26 and 27. If any man come to me and hate not his father and mother and wife and children and brethren and sisters, yea, and his own life also, he cannot be my disciple. And whosoever doth not bear his cross and come after me cannot be my disciple. Now, this simply means that anyone who loves his father, mother, or family more than Christ is not worthy of him. And Jesus put it in those very words in another text. We must love God more than our family, more than our job or business, or we cannot be a true follower of Christ. Now, if people would carefully study this through, they would never hold back. All must give an answer for themselves on the day of judgment. We can't actually lose a thing. We can't give up anything for Christ. Any so-called sacrifice or supposed sacrifice that we make will prove to be no sacrifice at all in the long run. In Luke 18, 29 and 30, we read, Jesus said unto them, Verily I say unto you, there is no man that hath left house, or parents, or brethren, or wife, or children, for the kingdom of God's sake, who shall not receive manifold more in this present time and in the world to come, life everlasting. So there it is. You can't lose anything for Christ. Some people flatter themselves that they make great sacrifices for the gospel. But I wonder how many in this blessed land of America really do make any measurable sacrifices for the truth's sake. I'd like to tell you about Sadiq, who lived in Pakistan. One day this man came to my home in Lahore, Pakistan. It was on Christmas Day, and he wanted to be secretly baptized on that very day that he knocked on my door so furiously. You see, this man had lived up in the Khyber Pass area where there is no law except tribal law. He had attended some gospel meetings there and decided to turn away from Islam and become a Christian. He came home one day and announced to his wife that he was going to be a Christian. Well, when he returned the next day from his good government job, he found his home empty. His wife and children were gone, and every piece of furniture was also gone. His father-in-law had come and taken them all away, and he was never to see his family again. Then the following week, he lost his job.

0: job with the government because his relatives intervened against him. A few days later, he was waylaid and beaten almost to death. In fact, he was left for dead in the gutter. When he recovered consciousness, he had to run for his very life to escape. As a refugee, he came down to that large teeming city of Lahore, Pakistan, and tried to hide himself there. And then he came to my door, asking to be baptized that very day. And friends, as he came up out of the water that day, I could see the scars on his face that he'll carry for the rest of his life as a testimony to his faith, his willingness to even die for his religion. Well, Sadiq is still hiding out as a refugee. If any of his family found him, they'd kill him. But he still counts it a great joy to follow Christ. He gave up his home, his job, his family, and almost his life. And yet, he's one of the happiest Christians you could ever find. You know, one of the saddest stories in the Bible is found in Matthew 19, 16 to 22. It's about that rich young ruler who came asking the secret of eternal life. He came in the right spirit, did he not? You remember, he came running and kneeling down. If you'll read the story, he ran and knelt down before Jesus with his question, which certainly was the right question. He was eager and apparently ready to humble himself and receive the truth that Christ would give him. And Jesus said, "If thou wilt enter into life, keep the commandments." And the young man said, "Which?" "I've kept them." And Jesus began to quote the two tables of the law. And the young man said, "All these things I've done. What lack I yet?" Now, Jesus did not contradict him, but he showed by a test that he had not really kept them in spirit. Jesus said, "If thou wilt be perfect, go and sell that thou hast, and give to the poor, and thou shalt have treasure in heaven, and come and follow me." You see, Jesus saw into his heart and knew that he loved money more than he loved God. The young man, not willing to share his goods, went away sorrowfully. Here was a man whose name might be found in the Bible, a young man who could have written some of the epistles, perhaps, and yet his name isn't there. We don't know it even because he went away unwilling to make that sacrifice. He loved money more than he loved God. He broke the first commandment. Today, men are still bartering their souls for the love of money or for houses or for beautiful automobiles. What a solemn warning this is for us. Christ put his finger right on the problem, on the one sin that was holding him back. He said, "One thing thou lackest." He can see into your heart today also and into mine, and he could put his finger on the one thing that we might love more than we love God. And the man who goes on lacking one thing is going to lose everything. Do you know where most church members fall short of heaven, friends? They're looking for a cheap religion. They look for a religion that will not require them to make a 100% surrender. And there's no such thing as a cheap Christianity, not a true Christianity. The very first principle in the kingdom of God is self-denial. Jesus said, "If any man will come after me, let him deny himself and take up his cross and follow me." Now that means to say no to self, to say no to your own desires and your own plans. It truly costs something to be a true Christian. It cost Christ something when he came down from heaven to die for us. It cost Paul something, too. He was beaten, shipwrecked, and forsaken by all his friends. Listen, if you're going to follow the footsteps of Jesus and being a Christian, you've got to be willing to make a full surrender also. You can't hold on to anything. I don't mean by that, of course, that you can't have your food and clothes and home and even an automobile. But you must be willing to lay any of those things aside, if necessary, in order to follow Christ. You must not allow any of those things to come between you and obedience to Jesus. You must make a full surrender of those things. Listen, do you know how they trap monkeys in Borneo? They take a coconut, scoop out the meat from inside, and then put cooked rice inside. Now, this is a favorite food of the monkeys, and they come and put in their hands through that hole to get the rice. But with their hands full of rice, they can't get their clutched fist out of the hole. And those stupid monkeys will stay right there until somebody comes to pick them up and make captives of them. They will not let go of the rice which they're holding on to inside in order to escape. Now, there are many people today holding on to the cheap tinsel of this world rather than escape from eternal death and have eternal life. Let me just leave this one last word with you today. Especially I'm speaking now to those who might be holding back a little bit. God offers you the pearl of great price. Some of you have hands full of the things of this world. You're holding on, some of you, to the old sinful habits of this age. With some, it's eating, drinking, and feasting. Why don't you give up the cheap, transitory things, friends, and take hold of this pearl that'll bring endless joy? Jesus was right. What shall it profit a man if he gains the whole world and then loses his own soul? Hands that are filled with stocks and bonds, gold, or pleasures of this life can never lay hold of eternal life as well. Oh, you need more of the love of Jesus in your hearts, friends. This would make it easy to surrender. The longer we look at Him, the more we love Him. And the more we love Him, the more we want to obey Him and keep His commandments. If you open your heart today, you can receive Him into your life. He'll be your friend. He'll be your Savior.
1: 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Friends, thanks for listening today. And until next time, remember this amazing fact: Jesus loves you. He is the way, the truth, and the life that will set you free.

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1: Psalm 119, Aleph. Blessed are the undefiled in the way who walk in the law of the Lord. Blessed are those who keep his testimonies, who seek him with the whole heart. They also do no iniquity. They walk in his ways. You have commanded us to keep your precepts diligently. Oh, that my ways were directed to keep your statutes! Then I would not be ashamed. When I look into all your commandments, I will praise you with uprightness of heart. When I learn your righteous judgments, I will keep your statutes. Oh, do not forsake me utterly. Beth, how can a young man cleanse his way? By taking heed according to your word. With my whole heart I have sought you. Oh, let me not wander from your commandments. Your word I have hidden in my heart, that I might not sin against you. Blessed are you, O Lord, teach me your statutes. With my lips I have declared all the judgments of your mouth. I have rejoiced in the way of your testimonies, as much as in all riches. I will meditate on your precepts and contemplate your ways. I will delight myself in your statutes. I will not forget your word. Gimel. Deal bountifully with your servant, that I may live and keep your word. Open my eyes, that I may see wondrous things from your law. I am a stranger in the earth. Do not hide your commandments from me. My soul breaks with longing for your judgments at all times. You rebuke the proud, the cursed, who stray from your commandments. Remove from me reproach and contempt, for I have kept your testimonies. Princes also sit and speak against me, but your servant meditates on your statutes. Your testimonies also are my delight and my counselors. Daleth. My soul clings to the dust. Revive me according to your word. I have declared my ways, and you answered me. Teach me your statutes. Make me understand the way of your precepts. So shall I meditate on your wonderful works. My soul melts from heaviness. Strengthen me according to your word. Remove from me the way of lying, and grant me your law graciously. I have chosen the way of truth. Your judgments I have laid before me. I cling to your testimonies. O Lord, do not put me to shame. I will run the course of your commandments, for you shall enlarge my heart. Teach me, O Lord, the way of your statutes, and I shall keep it to the end. Give me understanding, and I shall keep your law. Indeed, I shall observe it with my whole heart. Make me walk in the path of your commandments, for I delight in it. Incline my heart to your testimonies, and not to covetousness. Turn away my eyes from looking at worthless things, and revive me in your way. Establish your word to your servant, who is devoted to fearing you. Turn away my reproach, which I dread, for your judgments are good. Behold, I long for your precepts. Revive me in your righteousness. Let your mercies come also to me, O Lord, your salvation according to your word. So shall I have an answer for him who reproaches me, for I trust in your word. And take not the word of truth utterly out of my mouth, for I have hoped in your ordinances. So shall I keep your law continually, forever and ever. And I will walk at liberty, for I seek your precepts. I will speak of your testimonies also before kings, and will not be ashamed. And I will delight myself in your commandments, which I love. My hands also I will lift up to your commandments, which I love. And I will meditate on your statutes. Zion. Remember the word to your servant, upon which you have caused me to hope. This is my comfort in my affliction, for your word has given me life. The proud have me in great derision, yet I do not turn aside from your law. I remembered your judgments of old, O Lord, and have comforted myself. Indignation has taken hold of me because of the wicked who forsake your law. Your statutes have been my songs in the house of my pilgrimage. I remember your name in the night, O Lord, and I keep your law. This has become mine because I kept your precepts. You are my portion, O Lord. I have said that I would keep your words. I entreated your favor with my whole heart. Be merciful to me according to your word. I thought about my ways and turned my feet to your testimonies. I made haste and did not delay to keep your commandments. The cords of the wicked have bound me, but I have not forgotten your law. At midnight I will rise to give thanks to you because of your righteous judgments. I am a companion of all who fear you and of those who keep your precepts. The earth, O Lord, is full of your mercy. teach me your statutes. Teth. You have dealt well with your servant, O Lord, according to your word. Teach me good judgment and knowledge, for I believe your commandments. Before I was afflicted, I went astray, but now I keep your word. You are good and do good. Teach me your statutes. The proud have forged a lie against me, but I will keep your precepts with my whole heart. Their heart is as fat as grease, but I delight in your law. It is good for me that I have been afflicted, that I may learn your statutes. The law of your mouth is better to me than thousands of coins of gold and silver. Yod. Your hands have made me and fashioned me. Give me understanding, that I may learn your commandments. Those who fear you will be glad when they see me, because I have hoped in your word. I know, O Lord, that your judgments are right, and that in faithfulness you have afflicted me. Let, I pray, your merciful kindness be for my comfort according to your word to your servant. Let your tender mercies come to me, that I may live, for your law is my delight. Let the proud be ashamed, for they treated me wrongfully with falsehood, but I will meditate on your precepts. Let those who fear you turn to me, those who know your testimonies. Let my heart be blameless regarding your statutes, that I may not be ashamed. Kaf. My soul faints for your salvation, but I hope in your word. My eyes fail from searching your word, saying, when will you comfort me? For I have become like a wineskin in smoke, yet I do not forget your statutes. How many are the days of your servant? When will you execute judgment on those who persecute me? The proud have dug pits for me, which is not according to your law. All your commandments are faithful. They persecute me wrongfully. Help me. They almost made an end of me on earth, but I did not forsake your precepts. Revive me according to your loving kindness, so that I may keep the testimony of your mouth. Lamed. Forever, O Lord, your word is settled in heaven. Your faithfulness endures to all generations. You establish the earth, and it abides. They continue this day according to your ordinances, for all are your servants. Unless your law had been my delight, I would then have perished in my affliction. I will never forget your precepts, for by them you have given me life. I am yours, save me, for I have sought your precepts. The wicked wait for me to destroy me, but I will consider your testimonies. I have seen the consummation of all perfection, but your commandment is exceedingly broad. Mem. Oh, how I love your law! It is my meditation all the day. You, through your commandments, make me wiser than my enemies, for they are ever with me. I have more understanding than all my teachers, for your testimonies are my meditation. I understand more than the ancients, because I keep your precepts. I have restrained my feet from every evil way, that I may keep your word. I have not departed from your judgments, for you yourself have taught me. How sweet are your words to my taste, sweeter than honey to my mouth. Through your precepts I get understanding, therefore I hate every false way. Nun. Your word is a lamp to my feet, and a light to my path. I have sworn and confirmed that I will keep your righteous judgments. I am afflicted very much. Revive me, O Lord, according to your word. Accept, I pray, the freewill offerings of my mouth, O Lord, and teach me your judgments. My life is continually in my hand, yet I do not forget your law. The wicked have laid a snare for me, yet I have not strayed from your precepts. Your testimonies I have taken as a heritage forever, for they are the rejoicing of my heart. I have inclined my heart to perform your statutes forever, to the very end. Samech. I hate the double-minded, but I love your law. You are my hiding place and my shield. I hope in your word. Depart from me, you evildoers, for I will keep the commandments of my God. Uphold me according to your word, that I may live, and do not let me be ashamed of my hope. Hold me up, and I shall be safe, and I shall observe your statutes continually. You reject all those who stray from your statutes, for their deceit is falsehood. You put away all the wicked of the earth like dross. Therefore I love your testimonies. My flesh trembles for fear of you, and I am afraid of your judgments. Ayin. I have done justice and righteousness. Do not leave me to my oppressors. Be surety for your servant for good. Do not let the proud oppress me. My eyes fail from seeking your salvation and your righteous word. Deal with your servant according to your mercy, and teach me your statutes. I am your servant. Give me understanding, that I may know your testimonies. It is time for you to act, O Lord, for they have regarded your law as void. Therefore I love your commandments more than gold, yes, than fine gold. Therefore all your precepts concerning all things I consider to be right. I hate every false way. Peh. Your testimonies are wonderful, therefore my soul keeps them. The entrance of your words gives light. It gives understanding to the simple. I opened my mouth and panted, for I longed for your commandments. Look upon me, and be merciful to me, as your custom is toward those who love your name. Direct my steps by your word, and let no iniquity have dominion over me. Redeem me from the oppression of man, that I may keep your precepts. Make your face shine upon your servant, and teach me your statutes. Rivers of water run down from my eyes, because men do not keep your law. Tzad. Righteous are you, O Lord, and upright are your judgments. Your testimonies which you have commanded are righteous and very faithful. My zeal has consumed me, because my enemies have forgotten your words. Your word is very pure, therefore your servant loves it. I am small and despised, yet I do not forget your precepts. Your righteousness is an everlasting righteousness, and your law is truth. Trouble and anguish have overtaken me, yet your commandments are my delights. The righteousness of your testimonies is everlasting. Give me understanding, and I shall live. Quoth, I cry out with my whole heart, hear me, O Lord, I will keep your statutes. I cry out to you, save me, and I will keep your testimonies. I rise before the dawning of the morning and cry for help. I hope in your word. My eyes are awake through the night watches, that I may meditate on your word. Hear my voice according to your loving kindness. O Lord, revive me according to your justice. They draw near who follow after wickedness. They are far from your law. You are near, O Lord, and all your commandments are truth. Concerning your testimonies I have known of old, that you have founded them forever. Resh. Consider my affliction and deliver me, for I do not forget your law. Plead my cause and redeem me. Revive me according to your word. Salvation is far from the wicked, for they do not seek your statutes. Great are your tender mercies, O Lord. Revive me according to your judgments. Many are my persecutors and my enemies, yet I do not turn from your testimonies. I see the treacherous and am disgusted because they do not keep your word. Consider how I love your precepts. Revive me, O Lord, according to your loving kindness. The entirety of your word is truth, and every one of your righteous judgments endures forever. Shin. Princes persecute me without a cause, but my heart stands in awe of your word. I rejoice at your word, as one who finds great treasure. I hate and abhor lying, but I love your law. 7 times a day I praise you because of your righteous judgments. Great peace have those who love your law, and nothing causes them to stumble. Lord, I hope for your salvation, and I do your commandments. My soul keeps your testimonies, and I love them exceedingly. I keep your precepts and your testimonies, for all my ways are before you. Tau. Let my cry come before you, O Lord. Give me understanding according to your word. Let my supplication come before you. Deliver me according to your word. My lips shall utter praise, for you teach me your statutes. My tongue shall speak of your word, for all your commandments are righteousness. Let your hand become my help, for I have chosen your precepts. I long for your salvation, O Lord, and your law is my delight. Let my soul live, and it shall praise you, and let your judgments help me. I have gone astray like a lost sheep. Seek your servant, for I do not forget your commandments.
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1: The Epistle of Paul to the Galatians, chapter 3. O foolish Galatians, who has bewitched you that you should not obey the truth, before whose eyes Jesus Christ was clearly portrayed among you as crucified? This only I want to learn from you. Did you receive the Spirit by the works of the law, or by the hearing of faith? Are you so foolish? Having begun in the Spirit, are you now being made perfect by the flesh? Have you suffered so many things in vain, if indeed it was in vain? Therefore, he who supplies the Spirit to you and works miracles among you, does he do it by the works of the law or by the hearing of faith?
3: Just as Abraham believed God, and it was accounted to him for righteousness,
1: therefore know that only those who are of faith are sons of Abraham, and the Scripture, foreseeing that God would justify the Gentiles by faith, preached the gospel to Abraham beforehand, saying, In you all the nations shall be blessed. So then those who are of faith are blessed with believing Abraham. For as many as are of the works of the law are under the curse. For it is written, Cursed is everyone who does not continue in all things which are written in the book of the law, to do them. But that no one is justified by the law in the sight of God is evident. For the just shall live by faith. Yet the law is not of faith, but the man who does them shall live by them. Christ has redeemed us from the curse of the law, having become a curse for us. For it is written, Cursed is everyone who hangs on a tree, that the blessing of Abraham might come upon the Gentiles in Christ Jesus, that we might receive the promise of the Spirit through faith. Brethren, I speak in the manner of men. Though it is only a man's covenant, yet if it is confirmed, no one annuls or adds to it. Now to Abraham and his seed were the promises made. He does not say, and to seeds, as of many, but as of one, and to your seed, who is Christ.
3: And this I say, that the law, which was 430 years later, cannot annul the covenant that was confirmed before by God in Christ, that it should make the promise of no effect.
1: For if the inheritance is of the law, it is no longer of promise, but God gave it to Abraham by promise. What purpose then does the law serve? It was added because of transgressions, till the seed should come to whom the promise was made. And it was appointed through angels by the hand of a mediator. Now a mediator does not mediate for one only, but God is one. Is the law then against the promises of God? Certainly not. For if there had been a law given which could have given life, truly righteousness would have been by the law.
3: But the Scripture has confined all under sin, that the promise by faith in Jesus Christ might be given to those who believe.
1: But before faith came, we were kept under guard by the law, kept for the faith which would afterward be revealed. Therefore the law was our tutor to bring us to Christ, that we might be justified by faith. But after faith has come, we are no longer under a tutor, for you are all sons of God through faith in Christ Jesus. For as many of you as were baptized into Christ have put on Christ. There is neither Jew nor Greek, there is neither slave nor free, there is neither male nor female, for you are all one in Christ Jesus. And if you are Christ's, then you are Abraham's seed, and heirs according to the promise.

You've been listening to the Word of God, today's reading of a section of the Holy Scriptures. All 66 books of Scripture are given by inspiration of God and are profitable for doctrine, for reproof, for correction, for instruction in righteousness, that the man of God may be perfect, thoroughly furnished unto all good works. A portion of the Word of God is read every 3 hours here on Radio 74. This is Radio 74 International, the answer to the most significant issues of your life.

Good morning. This is the Garden of Prayer. Midweek already, with a few days behind, a few days to go, and still in need of the Lord. Heavenly Father, we bow before you for a few minutes to worship, and to most of all, thank you. Thank you, Lord, for being so good and kind and gentle and loving with us. And while we don't deserve even half of what you give us, you just provide day after day air, water, food, clothing, shelter, love, things to do, joy and excitement and hope for the future, thanks to Jesus and what he accomplished in his lifetime on this earth, on that cross, the resurrection. Jesus, what you're doing right now in the way of mediating on our behalf there in the throne room, the courtroom of the universe, the most holy place in the heavenly sanctuary. Lord Jesus, thank you for all of this, for providing angels to protect and watch over us, for your Holy Spirit to come and look into our hearts, help cleanse us, purify us, make us ready to live in a perfect world one day soon, without any more sin or sinners like me, where there'll be no more evil of any kind, just a perfect, wonderful world where life will be a continual joy, growing, learning, exploring, building. Oh Lord, who would want to miss the joys of the everlasting life you prepared for us, the new earth that you're going to create after the 1,000 years, a place where we'll have our own homes, we'll build our own homes, we'll plant vineyards and eat the fruit thereof, says the scripture. We'll be able to travel, to learn, to be with Jesus, to be with friends and loved ones who have also chosen the way of eternal life. All these things and so much more. Scripture says that eye has not seen nor ear heard the wonderful things that you're planning for those that love you. So Lord, with all this in our future, keep us from being grumpy about the little problems of this life, even though they might seem awfully big and monumental now. Lord, help us to mature beyond the complaint stage of our immature, childish lives here. Help us to grow up to be ready to be citizens in that new world to come. Lord, forgive our sins. We pray that you completely transform, change us. Not only forgive, but cleanse and purify. Make us perfectly holy and righteous, even as Jesus is. That's the goal. That's the victory you want to give us. And Lord, while we haven't done that in the past, and your shed blood covers all that and any future sin, Lord Jesus, thank you for perfecting our characters now, that when you come, Jesus, you'll say, yes, that's one who's trusted me, allowed me to work this miracle, this operation that only the great physician can make, and changing people back into all that you planned for us when you created life on this planet. What a goal. Many people don't believe that's possible. Many religionists don't. But Lord Jesus, you've promised that throughout Scripture. And I'm just naive enough to believe what you say, because it's you, God, not just anybody, but you, the creator of heavens, earth, and seas. Bless each listener this day. Hear each cry for help. Lord, thank you for meeting each need out of your abundance and glory. In Jesus' name we pray. Amen. Isaiah 64:4, since the beginning of the world, men have not heard, nor perceived by the ear, neither hath the eye seen, O God, beside thee, what he hath prepared for him that waits for him. Many have longed to penetrate into the glories of the future world and to have the secrets of eternal mysteries disclosed to them, but they knock in vain. That which is revealed
is for us and for our children. The great revealer hath opened to our intelligence many things that are essential in order that we may understand the heavenly attractions and have respect to the recompense of the reward. The unfoldings of Jesus in reference to heavenly things are of a character that only the spiritual mind can appreciate. The imagination may summon its utmost powers in order to picture the glories of heaven, but eye hath not seen nor ear heard, neither have entered into the heart of man the things which God has prepared for them that love him. 1 Corinthians 2:9. The heavenly intelligences are all around us. Angels of light create a heavenly atmosphere about the soul, lifting us toward the unseen and eternal. We cannot behold their forms with our natural sight. Only by the spiritual vision can we discern heavenly things. Our human powers would be extinguished by the inexpressible glory of the angels of light. The spiritual ear alone can distinguish the harmony of heavenly voices. It's not Christ's plan to excite the emotions by brilliant descriptions. He has with sufficient distinctness presented himself the way, the truth, and the life as the only means whereby salvation is to be obtained. No more than this is really required. He might bring the human soul to the threshold of heaven and through the open door show us its inner glory, flooding the heavenly sanctuary and shining out through its portals. But we must behold it by faith, not with the natural eyes. He does not forget that we are his human agents to work the works of God in a world all seared and marred with the curse. It is in this world that is clothed with moral darkness like the pall of death, where darkness covers the earth and gross darkness the people, that we're to walk in the light of heaven. Our verse again this morning, Isaiah 64:4. Since the beginning of the world, men have not heard, nor perceived by the ear, neither hath the eye seen, O God, beside thee, what he hath prepared for him that waits for him. The glories of the heavenly world just ahead, for us to fully comprehend only then when Jesus comes. God bless, my friend. A good day to you. Eyes on Jesus. And Lord willing, we'll see you here again tomorrow in the Garden of Prayer.

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1: Thank you for joining us today. My name is Tim Rumsey, and you are listening to Pictures of the End, a production of Pathway to Paradise Ministries. 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Today's show is the second half of a two-part message I shared not long ago on God's true end-time revival. If you missed the first half, you can listen to episode number 7 on our website. We are looking at what the Bible teaches about God's true revival at the end of time. What will it look like? In a previous episode, we discovered that it will be based on a work of division. God will call his people out of the world, what Revelation calls spiritual Babylon. And we discovered that Genesis chapters 1 and 2 contain an amazing picture, a prophecy, really, of God's end-time revival. This revival has been going on now for nearly 700 years, and it began with John Wycliffe and the other early reformers, who translated the Bible out of Latin and into the common languages of the people. The Bible compares God's word to light, and this historical freeing of the Bible was predicted in God's work on the first day of creation. He separated the light from the darkness.

Historically, God's faithful people found safety in the wilderness areas of the earth during this time period, and eventually made their way to North America, which has for centuries now been a home of religious freedom. This is an incredible fulfillment of God's separation of the waters and the emergence of dry land during the second and third days of creation. Genesis 1 verse 12 says that at the end of the third day of creation, vegetation appeared and began bearing fruit. Now, Jesus made it clear that his disciples are to bear fruit, that is, to witness and share the gospel. Again, this is exactly what happened next in history. Beginning in the late 1700s and early 1800s, an explosion of Christian missionary work began in the Protestant countries of Europe and in the young United States of America, all the places where the dry land made religious freedom possible. Exactly on schedule with the prophecy of Genesis chapters 1 and 2, God's end-time revival began bearing serious fruit as the 19th century progressed. We are now going to join the live recording as we discover what the second half of Creation Week reveals about God's end-time revival. And this movement blossomed into the Advent Awakening in the early 1800s. And people began studying the prophecies of Daniel and Revelation once again. And they came across one prophecy in particular from Daniel 8:14. Turn there with me, please. Daniel 8:14. And by the way, this verse we're going to read comes right after the verses we read at the beginning of our study here, where truth and the sanctuary are thrown to the ground. Verse 13 says, "Then I heard one saint speaking, and another saint said unto that one, How long shall be the vision concerning the daily sacrifice and the transgression of desolation to give both the sanctuary and the host to be trodden underfoot?" In other words, how long will the truth about God's sanctuary be thrown down to the ground and forgotten? And here comes the answer in verse 14. "Unto 2,300 days, then shall the sanctuary be cleansed." And Christians from virtually every denomination around the world looked at these prophecies, and this one in particular. And this was not a coordinated movement. This sprung up in different places of the world, totally independent from each other, in the early 1800s. And everybody was looking at this prophecy, 2,300 days, then shall the sanctuary be cleansed. And most of these groups became convinced that Jesus was going to come back and cleanse the earth. They believed the earth was the sanctuary. Cleanse the earth with fire sometime in the 1840s. Most of them narrowed it down to the early to mid-1840s. And there was one group here in the United States, led by William Miller, who believed it was in 1844. They studied it out carefully and believed the prophecy pointed to that year. Now, what happens in Genesis 1:14? Let's read that together. "And God said, Let there be lights in the firmament of the heaven to divide the day from the night, and let them be for signs and for seasons and for days and years, and let them be for lights in the firmament of the heaven to give light upon the earth. And it was so." Quick review. What does the firmament represent that we looked at several days ago? The sanctuary. And in 2 Peter 1:19, the Bible says, "We have a more sure word of prophecy that shines as a light in a dark place." So I'm going to paraphrase this verse again. "And God said, Let there be prophecy about the sanctuary of heaven." Now, Jesus did not come back in 1844. I hate to break that to you if you weren't sure or clear on that. He did not come back. And most of the people gave up the hope they had had and said, this was totally off base. This is foolishness. There were a few that continued studying, and it did not take more than actually a few days and weeks before they began to understand that the sanctuary that was going to be cleansed at the end of this prophetic time period is not the earth. It is actually the sanctuary in heaven. Let there be prophecy about the sanctuary of heaven. Isn't this cool? Very cool. I told you I've been excited all week long. Now, go back to verse 14 of Genesis 1.

0: And God said, let there be lights in the firmament of the heaven to divide day from night. Now, day would represent truth. That's light. And the night would represent error. So I'll paraphrase this again. Let there be lights in the firmament of the heaven to divide truth from error. Does that still fit? Absolutely. And we can take it further. There were signs that preceded during this whole awakening in the early 1800s. There were signs in the heavens that Revelation talks about. The stars fell from the sky. The sun was darkened. The moon shone as blood one night. These were all recorded in Revelation chapter 12. Let there be prophecies about the sanctuary in heaven that divide truth from error, and also let there be signs for seasons. Well, which season? The season of Christ's return. Let them be signs about the second coming, and let these prophecies use the day for a year principle. That's how verse 14 ends, and let it be for days and years. That's my paraphrase, but it fits. And we see that right on schedule, God throws open the light switch on the sanctuary in heaven, and people understand as they never had before that Jesus isn't just on vacation in heaven. He's not just twiddling his thumbs until God says, okay, you can finally go back. There's actually something that's going on in heaven that's extremely important. And that is that Jesus is cleansing that sanctuary and this one right here from sin. Turn with me to Leviticus 16. Genesis, Exodus, Leviticus. Third book of the Bible. Leviticus chapter 16 describes the Day of Atonement. This is the final work of the religious, annual religious cycle that would happen with the earthly sanctuary, and it all taught about what would happen in heaven. And this is the point of that final work that would happen in the sanctuary. Leviticus chapter 16, verse 30. For on that day shall the priest make an atonement for you to cleanse you, that you may be clean from all your sins before the Lord. I just gave you the punchline. This is what God is about in this 700-year revival leading up to the second coming. He is trying to prepare people that he has cleansed from sin so that they can stand in his presence when he comes back. And it's going to happen because he said that it would. Genesis 1:16. And God made two great lights, the greater light and the lesser light. I'm keeping you moving this morning. Go to Revelation chapter 12 again. Revelation chapter 12, a greater light and a lesser light. The last verse of Revelation chapter 12 brings to view this revival movement that God has been working and building. Revelation 12:17, the dragon was wroth with the woman and went to make war with the remnant of her seed. And now here's two characteristics. They keep the commandments of God and they have the testimony of Jesus Christ. Now, the Bible tells us exactly what the testimony of Jesus represents. That's in Revelation 19, verse 10. Revelation 19, verse 10 says, I'll just read the last phrase. The testimony of Jesus is the spirit of prophecy. The prophetic gift will be poured out at the end of time. Jesus said the same thing. The prophet Joel said the same thing. Paul said the same thing. The Bible's very clear that before Jesus comes back, the gift of prophecy will once again be exercised among his people. Now, Seventh-day Adventists believe that that gift was exercised in the person of Ellen White, and that she was given this gift, and that the things that she wrote were messages from God, inspired by the Holy Spirit. And it's fascinating because even in her time, there were skeptics, there were people that questioned, is this real? There were people that charged her with saying, you're placing your writings on the same level as the Bible. And so she did her best to explain her view on the Bible, and here's what she said. Little heed is given to the Bible. Well, that's still true today, isn't it? And the Lord has given a lesser light to lead men and women to the greater light. By her own words, the Bible is the greater light, and her writings, the writings of the spirit of prophecy, are the lesser light. Now, according to Genesis chapter 1, there are two lights, a greater light and a lesser light. And God set them, this is Genesis 1:17, and God set these two lights, the greater light and the lesser light, in the firmament of the heaven to give light upon the earth. I'm going to paraphrase it again. And God set his word, the Bible, as the greater light, and the spirit of prophecy as the lesser light, in the heavenly sanctuary to give light and truth upon the earth. Wow.
1: 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We'll finish up this study when we come back from the break. 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

Buried in the final week of Jesus Christ's life is a prophecy so profound that it will transform the way you view the Bible, Earth's future, and your own life. 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

0: Genesis chapters 1 and 2 contain a breathtaking picture of God's end-time revival. This revival is based on division, just like God's work of creation was during creation week. And this is why the powerful angel in Revelation chapter 18 calls God's people to come out of Babylon. It's a call of separation and division. Let's listen now to the last part of my live presentation on this subject.
1: Day 5. Genesis 1:20. And God said, "Let the waters bring forth abundantly the moving creature that has life, and fowl that may fly above the earth in the open firmament of heaven." What are birds? They are winged creatures, aren't they? Does Revelation say anything about winged creatures that fly over the earth with a message about the open firmament or the open sanctuary in heaven? Revelation chapter 14 contains three angels' messages, which just happens to be the message that this church has been preaching for 170-some years now. Let there be winged creatures that fly above the earth with a message about the open sanctuary of heaven. It's a message from heaven, friends. Day number 6, Genesis 1:26. Here, we're moving now to God's punchline. We're almost done. What is he all about as he's trying to do this? Genesis 1:26. And God said, "Let us make man in whose image?" In the image of God. And this is what God has said he will do before he comes back. He's going to complete this work. Revelation says it this way: the mystery of God will be finished. And Colossians chapter 1 says the mystery of godliness is Christ in you, the hope of glory. We have to have Jesus living in us. I have to have Jesus living in me. You have to have Jesus living in you. Taking control of my thoughts, my attitudes, my words, my actions, everything, completely. And the only way that can completely happen is when I have been completely divided from the world. Remember, Jesus told his disciples just hours before his crucifixion, "The devil is coming, and he has nothing in me." That's a promise for us too. He said he'll complete that work in us. It is actually possible for me to be so connected, for you to be so connected to Jesus, that when the devil comes, and he will, he does every day, doesn't he? When the devil comes at us, there is nothing in you to respond to the devil, because you are full of Jesus. You have been divided from the world. When this is finished, God is finished with his work of division, and you are now united with Jesus. Genesis 2, verse 7. And the Lord God formed man of the dust of the ground. We already talked about this. He separated Adam from the dust. What does the dust represent? In Genesis chapter 3, as God is talking with the serpent after Adam and Eve had eaten of the fruit, he says this. This is Genesis 3, 14. And God, or the Lord God, said unto the serpent, "Because you have done this, you are cursed above all cattle and above every beast of the field. Upon thy belly shalt thou go, and what will you eat all the days of your life?" Dust is where the serpent lives. It's where the serpent eats and sleeps and moves and breathes. Dust represents sin. And God separates Adam from the dust. He wants to separate us from sin, because he wants to be united with us. See, there's a marriage ceremony, isn't there, at the end of this sixth day. As Adam and Eve are standing there, God performs a marriage ceremony, and he unites them together. Look at Genesis 2, verse 23. And Adam said, "This is now bone of my bones and flesh of my flesh. She shall be called woman, because she was taken out of man. Therefore shall a man leave his father and mother, and shall" what? "Be joined" or "cleave unto his wife, and they shall be one flesh. Ephesians chapter 5 says this is exactly what Jesus wants with his church. He uses the analogy. It's right there. Look it up this afternoon. Ephesians chapter 5. And Jesus wants to be one flesh, spiritually, with you, with your family. He wants to be completely united with you. And when that happens, we are covered in his righteousness. Genesis 2:25. And they, Adam and Eve, the man and the woman, were both naked, but they were not ashamed. Why weren't they ashamed? They were covered with the robe of righteousness. You could say they had the seal of God. We understand from Revelation 7 that just before Jesus comes back, God places a seal of protection on his people. And he holds back the evil, he holds back the ruin and destruction that seems so imminent in our world today, the four winds of strife, so that his people can be sealed. And he's still waiting today. He wants to seal you, he wants to seal your family, your friends, anybody and everybody that you know, that you're willing to share with. And what does the seal of God represent? The Holy Spirit has written the law of God on our hearts and minds, divided me completely from the world. And now, the very end, day 7. And on the 7th day, God ended his work, and God blessed the 7th day. There is a reason why Seventh-day Adventists have preached for 160 years that the seal of God and the mark of the beast center around the Sabbath issue. And it's not just to promote the day that we picked to worship on. It's because this is the sign of God's completed work, not only of creation at the beginning of time, but it's the sign of his completed work of revival and reformation and recreation and redemption at the end of time. This is from Testimonies to the Church, Volume 7. Seventh-day Adventists have been chosen by God as a peculiar people separate from the world. By the great cleaver of truth, he has cut them out from the quarry of the world and brought them into connection with himself. He has made them his representatives and has called them to be ambassadors for him in the last work of salvation. The greatest wealth of truth ever entrusted to mortals, the most solemn and fearful warnings ever sent by God to man, have been committed to them to be given to the world. Here's my last thought for you this morning. Some of us were born into an Adventist family, raised in an Adventist home. Others of you had to make that choice consciously at some point in your life. And that's, we're all here because of one of those two reasons this morning. But nobody is born an Adventist. What is an Adventist? It's somebody that believes Jesus is coming back. Nobody is born that way. I had to make the choice, even though my parents had before me. I had to make the choice. I believe what this book says. Nobody is born worshiping on the seventh day, any more than anyone is born worshiping on the fourth day or the third day. We have to make a choice. Enoch was a Seventh-day Adventist. He prophesied about Christ's second coming, and he kept the Sabbath. So was Abraham, so was David and Moses. We can go down the list. This is a movement, and it's made up of people from every church and denomination. Nobody is born this way. We have to choose. And God says, I want you to make that choice, not just to join a church, but to be part of my end time work. And he says, in order to do that, you're going to have to make a choice to divide and to be cut out. And many of you have experienced that, probably far more than I have. As you see that you have to change jobs, you have to change friendships, whatever it may be. Family. Don't always agree with that decision. But Jesus promises that if you will allow me to divide you from anything that would come between what this book says and what you're doing in your life, let me divide you from those barriers. If you will let me do that, you'll find a heavenly family. You'll have a father in heaven. You will have brothers and sisters that you spend eternity with. One of them is named Enoch. Another one is named Abraham. I want to be part of that family. Amen. World War II in the Pacific was ended with two nuclear bombs, atomic bombs. And a few months before they were dropped on Japan, the U.S. military tested the first one down in New Mexico. And you know how a nuclear or atomic bomb works. A neutron hits a nucleus of a radioactive atom, and it divides and splits. And those neutrons that are released hit other nuclei, and the chain reaction is instantaneous. And there is a tremendous, incredible amount of power that is released. That's how the war in the Pacific ended. Through division. That's how the war between good and evil will end as well. When God has little individual neutrons, people, that divide from the world. The U.S. military codenamed their experiment Trinity. I don't know why, but I like to think it's because they knew they were dealing with some kind of supernatural power. The Bible says that when God's people divide from the world, He will give them that supernatural power. The earth will be lightened with His glory, and Jesus will come back. Let's pray.
0: Friend, Jesus wants to divide you from sin and prepare you to stand in His presence when He returns. Will you ask Him to do that today? Don't let anything tie you to this world.
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0: It is the best-selling book in history. 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
1: Hello, listening friends. Would you like to hear an amazing fact? As a child, Andreas Russo used to listen to his Peruvian grandfather tell amazing stories of a boiling river hidden in the jungles of Peru. Then years later, during his graduate studies at Southern Methodist University in Texas, Russo was creating a thermal map of Peru using infrared satellite. That's when he discovered an unusually large hotspot, one of the largest geothermal features found on any continent. In November 2011, Andreas Russo went to central Peru on an expedition and discovered the boiling river for himself. In a remote jungle, several hours from the nearest city of Pucallpa, guided by a local shaman, he saw for himself the legendary Boiling River. The steaming turquoise river is guarded by 60-foot walls of lush green forest and vegetation, and it stretches for almost 4 miles. The water temperature ranges from 120 degrees to a scalding 200 degrees Fahrenheit, hot enough to poach an egg. In some places, the water reaches 16 feet deep, and in places, the mud of the riverbank is too hot to even walk on. If you fall in for even 2 seconds, your skin would be covered in third-degree burns. Frogs and small animals that fell in have discovered this lesson the hard way. You know, friends, I don't know anywhere in the Bible where it talks about a boiling river, but, you know, the Bible does talk about a lake of fire. And you

0: burning, brimstone. Actually, the Bible tells us that every person is punished according to what they deserve, that they are burnt up. The Bible says in Malachi, they are turned to ashes. They are burnt up root and branch. I just read in Revelation, it calls it a second death. Jesus said, you either have the choice of life or you perish. But the idea of people being tortured endlessly in the lake of fire is not a biblical teaching. The Bible says God is going to make a new heaven, new earth, where there is no more pain, no more sorrow, no more suffering. All things are new. Sinners are not immortalized. Eternal life is given to the saved, not to the lost. The penalty for the lost is death, punishment and death. So many people have turned away from God because of their misunderstandings on the punishment of the wicked. You really need to know what the Bible actually says. I mean, I could go through the list of people like Ingersoll and Karl Marx and even Darwin. One reason they turned away from God is because they couldn't conceive a loving God that would torture the objects of his creation for all eternity because of the sins of a brief lifetime. Would you like to better understand this? Then we have a free booklet, a study guide that you need to ask for. It's called, Is the Devil in Charge of Hell? And that's sort of a provocative question. That's what we want. We would like for you to ask for this free offer. All you do is ask for offer number 119, offer 119, call 800-835-6747, or you can simply do pound 250. And if you dial pound 250 in the U.S., and say you're listening to Bible Answers Live, they will send you that offer. And after you read it, share it with a friend because it changed my life, helps it become a little easier to love God and knowing that he is a God of love. Well, welcome, friends, to Bible Answers Live. Tonight, Pastor Ross is returning from an overseas mission trip, and so we're missing our regular co-pilot, but we're going to do our best with the staff that's in the studio and the Lord. And we're going to go through your questions. As always, we want to begin with a word of prayer. Loving Lord, thank you so much for the opportunity to study your word with friends like this and this technology that makes it possible for us to do this on a global level. I pray you'll bless this program, that the truth will be very clear and based on your word, and just be with us all, we pray in Jesus' name. Amen. I want to remind our friends, not only can you call in with your Bible questions, it's 800-GOD-SAYS. That translates into 800-463-7297, of course, a free phone call in North America. And we are streaming on the Doug Batchelor YouTube channel, Doug Batchelor Facebook, Amazing Facts Facebook, and we're also broadcasting this on Amazing Facts Television right now. 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And we know some of our friends at Hope Channel and Better Life are also carrying this program. Sometimes they're a delayed broadcast, but the questions are still real. So we're going to go right to the phones now. And got a call here from Anna in Oregon. Anna, you're on the air with Bible Answers Live.
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0: Evening.
1: I was wondering about the passage from Matthew 7, verse 6, pertaining to casting your pearls before swine. And are there multiple meanings to this?
0: Yeah, Jesus there says something that can be a little shocking. He said, do not give that which is holy to the dogs, lest they turn and rend you. And do not cast your pearls before swine. You know, I think Jesus is telling us there that there are people that will monopolize your time and they'll try to take you off the work that God has called you to, and they're never going to change. They have no interest in the truth. They're not interested in repenting and reformation and a new life. Even John the Baptist, when some of the hypocrites came to his baptism, they weren't coming because they wanted to be baptized. They were spying on him. And he said, you brood of vipers, who has told you to flee from the wrath to come? So Jesus said, you know, there are people that you can spend a lot of time, they want attention, but they have no intention of changing. And you can spend a lot of time studying with them and working with them. And there's people all around you that are really hungry for the truth. So when you recognize that some ground is going to be barren, go to where the ground is fertile. Do not cast your pearls before swine. Your time, your life is made of time. And if you squander your time and let the devil manipulate how you spend your time, there's no shortage.

0: of people that will just try and gobble up your time, and there'll be nothing productive to come from it. So it's a tough statement. Now, you asked if there's multiple meanings. Well, possibly, but that's typically the way I understand it, is that, yeah, you don't give what's holy to the dogs. And all right, now we've got Glenn in Ohio. Glenn, you're on the air with Bible Answers Live.
1: Thank you, Pastor Baxter. Thank you for taking my call. You know, with a little quip about your amazing fact that I just wanted to end.
0: Yeah.
1: Do that. That the eternality, I guess, of the incorrigibly wicked, that it is eternal punishment, not right. eternal punishing. And that anyway, my
0: very
1: question
0: good point.
1: Had to do with, thank you for taking this, for listening to it. My question is about prayer. My wife is a prayer warrior in the family, but I do pray. I pray for Thanksgiving and safety, and I find myself asking for a lot of things. But my question concerning people who pray for a half hour, some people, they talk about praying for 2 hours. What do people pray for 2 hours?
0: Okay, good. Well, it's interesting you would ask that question, because the length of prayer is going to be the topic for my worship in our office this week. And so I was studying that. It seems like when you read the prayers in the Bible, that public prayers are typically pretty short. Even the Lord's Prayer, and I don't mean where Jesus said, you know, our Father which art in heaven. I'm talking about when Jesus prayed in John 17. What we call the Lord's Prayer is technically the disciples' prayer. But the Lord's Prayer is very short. John 17, even that, you can read it in, oh, no, 4 or 5 minutes. But then the Bible does say that pray without ceasing. Now, that doesn't mean go around on your knees praying all the time. It means being an attitude of communion with God. Jesus did literally spend entire nights in prayer. For example, before he chose the apostles and laid his hands on them, he spent the entire night in prayer. So there are times where in personal prayer, you can spend a long time. That doesn't mean you're constantly talking to the Lord during those times. Sometimes part of prayer is you just wait on the Lord. You're bowing before him. You're listening. You'll think of things to say. He might speak to your heart. And it's almost like you're having a conversation and the Holy Spirit is speaking to you and you're talking to God. You're thinking of people you want to pray for. I've got a friend that has a prayer list, and he knows that he'll forget to pray for certain people that have requested prayer. So he makes a list and he will go through his list with the Lord. And I think some people actually have a ministry and a gift for prayer that is special. They're intercessors, they're prayer warriors. And not everybody has that gift. So hope that makes sense. Public prayer should typically be short. Jesus said the hypocrites love to pray long prayers, but private prayers, you may want to pray longer. In my personal prayers in the morning, I spend more time praying than I would in a public prayer. Hope that helps a little bit, Glenn. And
1: it does.
0: Thank you. We sure appreciate your question. And I appreciate
1: prayer,
0: also,
1: no matter how short it is, can be effective. The effectiveness of the prayer, I think, is more important than how long it is anyway. Thank you for your answer,
0: yeah.
1: And I wish you well. God bless.
0: Thanks so much. God bless you. And talking next with Pamela in Louisiana. Pamela, you're on the air.
2: Hello, Pastor Doug. How are you?
0: Oh, I'm much better than I deserve every day.
2: Good. Well, my question is, what is the special resurrection? Is it before the first resurrection, or is it the same as the first resurrection?
0: Well, I think it happens about the same time. And for our friends listening, when we talk about a special resurrection, there are some people that were participating in the crucifixion of Jesus. And at the trial of Christ, Jesus said, I think he said it to Caiaphas, the high priest, in Matthew, that hereafter you will see the Son of Man coming on the right hand of power. And so Jesus was telling the high priest that he and others who participated in crucifying him, you read in Revelation chapter 1, he's coming in the clouds, they also which pierced him. So those that were involved in condemning and crucifying him, they're going to come forth in a special resurrection, and they're going to see that Jesus is coming as the conquering king. So that's one group. And then there'll be people, I think, that, you know, they died in the faith of the three angels' message and sharing the good news, and God's going to bring them forth to see the promise fulfilled. So, you know, in the same way that there are exceptions, most people die and they go to heaven at the resurrection at the end of time. But we know Enoch, Elijah, and even Moses are exceptions. So God occasionally has exceptions. When Jesus rose from the dead, some of the graves around Jerusalem were opened, and many of the saints that slept were raised. So there are exceptions, and the Bible seems to have a couple of exceptions regarding when he comes again. Typically, it's going to be the dead in Christ that rise first, but those connected with crucifying him are going to be raised to see that. Thank you very much, Pamela. Appreciate your question. Talking next with Bradley in Minnesota. Bradley, you are on the air with Bible Answers Live.
3: Hey, Pastor. I was wondering, Jesus washed the disciples' feet. Is that something that we are supposed to literally do to our fellow believers as a believer?
0: Well, I'll tell you what, let's look at what Jesus said. And can I ask you a question first?
3: Yes.
0: So you understand what the Lord's Supper is, communion.
3: Yes.
0: Do you think that's mandatory?
3: I think sometimes, yes.
0: Okay, so yeah, you know, Jesus commanded that we should do that as often as we do it. It's reaffirming our covenant with him. If you look in John 13, after Jesus washed their feet, I'll look at verse 12, John 13, verse 12. So when he had washed their feet and taken up his garments, he sat down again, and he said to them, and these are the words of Jesus, "Do you know what I have done to you? You call me Lord and teacher, and you say, well, for so I am. If I then, your Lord and teacher, have washed your feet, you also ought to wash one another's feet, for I have given you an example that you should do as I have done to you." Jesus uses the exact same wording that he uses when he talks about the Lord's Supper. He said, do this in remembrance of me. And here he says, do what I've done. So in our church, we practice foot washing. I know they do in a number of other churches, the Primitive Baptists and others. They say, hey, this is a pretty clear command. Now, they may not do it every time they have the Lord's Supper. We do in our church. And some churches have communion every week. In our church, we're something like the Methodists, where they do it quarterly. Just the idea is that you want to reaffirm that covenant. It's important to remind ourselves of that. But yeah, I think that the foot washing is a very clear command, just as with the others. Thanks so much, Bradley, for your question. And we're with that, we're going to talk to Will in Canada. Will, you're on the air with Bible Answers Live.
4: Good evening, Pastor.
0: Good evening.
4: Thank you for answering my call.
0: Yeah.
4: So my question is in Genesis chapter 3, verse 16. And the final part of the curse on the woman. Mm-hmm. Is this still, what does it mean? And is it still binding today?
0: Okay, let me read this for our friends. Genesis 3:16. This is after Adam and Eve fell. They sinned, ate the forbidden fruit. God then curses both the man, the woman, and the snake. And God says to the woman in verse 16, "I will greatly multiply your sorrow and your conception. In pain you shall bring forth children." And let me pause there first. Is that still true? Yes. First of all, he says your sorrow and your conception. Conception isn't birth. Some people have equated this with morning sickness. Sometimes when a woman conceives, there's some sorrow and sickness in connecting with that. In pain, you'll bring forth children. Now, of course, that's been mitigated a lot by modern medicine, but normally it's it could be a joyful experience after the baby's born, but it could be a very painful experience in the delivery process. And it says, your desire shall be for your husband, and he shall rule over you. And that's been understood to mean that you might naturally want to rule your husband, but he shall rule over you, meaning that men were designed to be the servant leaders in the family. That's where you get the word house band, husband. And men were to do the providing traditionally, the providing and protecting. And so am I answering what you're asking?
4: Yes, please. But it looks like the society nowadays, women want to take the leadership.
0: Yeah. Oh, no, no question about that. The feminist movement, I think, has had a definite impact on the church, Christianity, and certainly the culture. Typically, commercials, it's expected that if there's a couple in a commercial, and if one of them is to be made look foolish, you're only allowed to make the man look foolish. If you make the woman look foolish in some program or some commercial, that's called sexism. So it's a little different from when I grew up and they had programs like Father's Knows Best, the traditional man being a strong leader. A lot of the media has wussified the men in our society. All right, Paul in Washington State. Paul, you are on the air with Bible Answers Live.
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5: My question is, what does the Bible say anything about why some people have a greater propensity to sin and other people have a lesser propensity to sin?
0: Well, that's a fascinating question. First, I'll answer yes. I think that some do. And it's not that I think everybody's born with a propensity to sin just because of our fallen natures. But I think that in the rearing process, based on how some parents rear their children, if they are not taught self-discipline and self-control, then children can grow up and, you know, they constantly think the world revolves around them and selfishness, which is what sin comes from, is very strong in their natures. In his book, Dr. James Dobson, he wrote a book about the strong-willed child. And in his research, he said, it seems like we are all given different characters. And some children simply grow up and they seem more willing to comply and to please authority, while others question and rebel against every rule. And why that is, I don't know. But I think we'd agree that even parents in the same family, the same mother and father, one will have a Cain, another will have an Abel. And so that's the only biblical example I can give you is that, yes, clearly I think some seem to make the wrong choices. A lot of it affects how they're raised when they're very young. I think it springs from that. But good question. I appreciate that, Paul. Thanks so much. All right, Jerry in Texas. Jerry, welcome to Bible Answers Live.
6: Hey, thanks, Pastor Doug. Quick note, I wish you guys would air your morning prayer meeting, that like you're going to talk about the subject of prayer. But anyway,
0: okay.
6: My question is that I've asked you about this, I think, two times, and, you know, what's going to happen in the future, we really don't know. God is all encompassing, you know. But in Matthew 22:30, you know, when they asked about where there'll be marriage in heaven.
0: Yeah.
6: And, you know, I guess, you know, I think they're going to be gender neutral in heaven myself. But, you know, like a 6-month pregnant girl pregnant and, you know, Christ comes in the skies of glory. She's going to be a woman for a little bit. And just a few comments on that. I mean, Holy Spirit gives you so much knowledge and God bless that.
0: Well, thank you so much, but you've just touched on an area that is somewhat mysterious. I remember someone asked me during a live program once, what will happen to women that are pregnant when Jesus comes? And I said, without thinking, they'll be delivered. Because, of course, that's a play on words. But, I think that probably they will have their baby handed to them, fully born, you know, a full-term baby handed to them. I can't imagine them going through a painful birth in heaven with their glorified bodies because, yeah, we get glorified bodies. And there are some things that are mysterious that it's hard to explain. And you know what? If I'm there, I'll just be happy to be there. Amen. If we're in the kingdom, I will. No complaints from me. I just praise the Lord to be there. Hey, thanks so much, Jerry. Appreciate your question.
6: Oh, thank you, Doug. Bye.
0: Good night. All right, with that, Archie in California, you are on the air with Bible Answers Live.
7: Hello, Pastor.
0: Evening.
7: My question has to do with people from 8 years old to 80. All during our life, we have different preferences. Jesus said, love your enemies. Well, we have people we just don't like, others we say we hate. Maybe we do, maybe we don't. But my question is, how do you obey Jesus and love your enemies or love the ones you don't like?
0: You know, it's very hard to do that without the Holy Spirit, because just like you, you know, I've had people that have hurt me and done things that are mean and unkind. And then you read where Jesus says, I want you to love them. For one thing, sometimes I'll pray for a person, even though I may not feel like it, because Jesus commands it. And I find that even as I'm praying, my heart softens towards them. The other thing that helps me is I realize that sometimes people do mean or unkind things because they're lost. And that is normal behavior for a lost person. And if they would be saved, they'd be a lot more likable. And so you want to pray that these people, the Holy Spirit will work in their lives and change them. And I have seen folks that I didn't care much for, I had some conflict with, and then the Lord got a hold of their hearts, probably also got a hold of mine, and you end up becoming friends. God can change people. So I think that we're loving people to be redemptive, and because Jesus loved us even while we were unlovable, even while we were sinners, Christ Jesus died for us. So we're trying to be like our master, and it's not always easy. He says, sometimes you're taking up a cross.
7: Would it be possible for you to write a booklet about this? I think everybody needs to know.
0: You know, I do have a book I just finished last year. You may not have seen it because we haven't said much about it, but if you go to the Amazing Facts website, I've got a book on forgiveness. And the whole book is talking about how do you forgive, and it talks about also how do you love some people that are unlovable. And if you call the Amazing Facts resource line, that's 800-835-6747, or simply go to #250. You can dial #250 on your phone and say you're listening to Bible Answers Live, and it'll prompt you on how you can get the offer for tonight. And you might also be able to record that you're looking for Pastor Doug's new book on forgiveness. And hopefully that would be a blessing. Let's see, can we get one more call in? Nathan, calling from Washington. I think we got a young person here. Nathan, you're on the air.
8: Hello?
0: Hi. Your question.
8: So my question is, when did there become more than one language? Because in Genesis 11, it talks about Babel and how God confounded the language. But in Genesis 10, verse 5, it says, by these were the isles of the Gentiles divided in their lands, everyone after his tongue, after their families, and in the nations. So when did it become more than one language?
0: Okay, very good. Well, you're right, Nathan. There at the Tower of Babel in Genesis 11, they were making this tower sort of a monument of rebellion against God, and God confounded them. Now, what happened is all of a sudden they couldn't understand each other. And the whole building project just unraveled and fell apart in chaos. People began to group together with others they could understand. And I think right then and there, God just made it where some people were able to understand and communicate in groups with others. And the main languages of the world were sort of born then. Now, language constantly changes. And as you go around the world, you can see examples of that. A lot of languages are similar, but they're not the same. I worked with the Navajo Indians, and their tongue was very much like some Eskimos up in Alaska, but not like the other tribes around them. Study of language is a fascinating business. Well, I hope that helps a little bit, Nathan. I appreciate your question. Friends, we're going to take our mid-time break. Don't go anywhere, because we're going to have more Bible questions. Just give us a call, 800-GOD-SAYS. We'll get to your question in the second half, and be right back.
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0: 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We're also streaming this on the Amazing Facts Facebook page, the Doug Batchelor Facebook page. It's on Amazing Facts Television, better known as AFTV, and you can watch that online, aftv.org, as well as the Amazing Facts YouTube channel. And we're going to go back to the phones. I am Doug Batchelor. Pastor Ross is coming back from a mission trip tonight, so we are flying solo right now. But we're going to talk to Brent, who is listening and been waiting patiently in South Korea. Brent, you're on the air with Bible Answers Live.
10: Hello, Pastor Batchelor. Good to talk to you. I have a little bit of a research question. I wondered if you could explain the discrepancy in time between Genesis 15:13 and Exodus 12:40. In Genesis 15:13 is where God tells Abraham that his descendants will be slaves and strangers in a foreign country, and that it will be 400 years. And Exodus 12:40, when they come out, it's, I believe, about 430 years. I was merely wondering about that discrepancy.
0: Yeah, good question. It's come up often as people are reading through the Bible. It's understood that in Exodus there, when it says 430 years, it's counting back from when Abraham entered the promised land and God first speaks to him in Genesis 12. He is 75 years old. The other reference is when the persecution begins, and they're starting that from when, Abraham was not supposed to marry Hagar, the Egyptian, and her son Ishmael was mocking Isaac when he was 5 years old. He was being weaned. And so they mark it there, saying 400 years from the persecution that began with Ishmael. And that kind of surprised me when I first read it, but I read several scholars that say that's where it starts. The children of Israel were not in Egypt 400 years. This is where a lot of people get mixed up. They were not slaves for 400 years. You can read where I think Levi is the father or grandfather of Amram, the father of Moses. You don't get 400 years in those three generations. And they were probably 200, 230 years actually in Egypt in slavery. But it's dating it back from when the persecution began with Ishmael to the Exodus. So that's the understanding that I've had, and I think you'll find in some of the commentaries. Thank you, Brent, and thank you for your patience. All right, talking next with, is it Shanika in Florida?
11: Have a good night, Pastor.
0: Evening.
11: My question is, the term soulmates, is it biblically linked or is it more of a worldly term?
0: Well, I don't think you find the word soulmate in the Bible, but the principle, is there a particular person that God has designed for you to be your spouse, where your souls are knit together? And I think you can say yes. Now, when you say soulmates, you know, we often think about a husband and wife, but when you read about, there are friends in the Bible that are soulmates, and you can read Jonathan and David, it says their souls were knit together. And so you could probably easily argue Jonathan and David were soulmates. And some people try and build it into being some kind of a homosexual relationship, which is absurd. They were both married and very clear on that point. But when you look at how God found a wife for Isaac, she was specifically chosen. Eliezer the servant went, and he must have chosen with the leading of God, because when Isaac saw her, they fell in love. He never married another wife, and it says he loved her. And so it seems that, and then later you can see there's even a place where it says that they're flirting with each other even after they're married. So they seem to have a great love relationship, even though they had favorites, one favored Esau and the other one favored Jacob. You could probably find other examples. I mean, I think God was very particular that Joseph was to be the husband of Mary. And you know, they seem to have a soulmate bond. God chose them to be the perfect parents, to earthly parents, I should say, to raise Jesus. So in principle, I think you could argue that there are some people, their souls are knit together. When Jesus sent out the apostles preaching, it seems that Jesus paired up the apostles two by two, where he was matching their characters. And John always seems to go out with Peter. John, the brother of James, I used to think, Lord, why didn't James go out with his brother, John? Why didn't Andrew go out with Peter? But no, Peter went with John. And I think Jesus matched up the 12 and he put them two by two based on their personalities so that they would be stronger together. Yeah, so great question. And thank you so much. God bless you, Nika. All right, with that, we're going to go to Illinois and talk with John. John, you're on the air with Bible Answers Live.
12: Good evening.
0: Good evening.
12: Pastor. So my question is regarding Revelation 17, 3 and 4, and the Scarlet Woman.
0: Yeah.
12: So it says that when John was taken away in the spirit to see her, he was taken into the wilderness. And in Revelation 12, God's church, or God, the woman that's dressed in the sun, was given wings to go into the wilderness. I was just regarding that. I was doing a study on that, and I was wondering, is that the same church but corrupt, as well as the woman's color, what she was arrayed in? So it was purple and scarlet. But in Exodus 39, the priest is also in that same color, but he has the color blue.
0: Right.
12: And that's the color of represents the law, correct?
0: Yeah, the Bible does say that the color blue was to be on the hem of their garments, a reminder of the commandments. Let me read this for our friends that are listening, because I always like to remember that a lot of our listeners are driving or they're preoccupied and they can't always drop what they're doing and read the Bible. So let me, we're reading Revelation chapter 17, and I'll read verses 3, and you said 4. So he carried me away in the spirit into the wilderness, and I saw a woman sitting on a scarlet beast, which had names full of blasphemy, having 7 heads and 10 horns. And the woman was arrayed in purple and scarlet and adorned with gold and precious stones and pearls, having in her hand a golden cup full of abominations and the filthiness of her fornication. Of course, it goes on to say her name is Mystery Babylon, the great, the mother of harlots. So a woman in Bible analogy is a symbol for the church. And so this woman, she is the antithesis of the woman that you see in Revelation 12 that is clothed with the sun, moon, and stars, all natural light. This woman is clothed with artificial colors and adornment, calls her a harlot. That's, you know, pretty telltale that if she was once faithful, she's not now. It is true. God sometimes told his church, he told Israel, you read the book of Hosea, he says, you've played the harlot. Whenever God's people went after other religions or other gods or idols, he called it harlotry. God said, I'm your God, I'm your husband, and here you're committing adultery with these other gods. So the woman in Revelation 12 was Christian, or has at least some illusion of being Christian, but has compromised. Most Protestant commentators believe that this is speaking of the papacy and the Catholic Church, what happened during the Dark Ages when they turned to idolatry. Of course, they had the colors of the cardinals are red and the bishops are purple, and there's a golden cup in the hand of the Pope and the priests when they do the Mass. And virtually all Protestant reformers identified this woman with a Christian church that had compromised with the Roman religion, hence Roman Catholicism. But and they drifted from the Bible. Now, of course, there are millions of very faithful people in that church living up to the light they have, but nonetheless, the organization has drifted from the scriptures. So, when you look in Revelation 12, you've got this dragon, this scarlet dragon, that is trying to devour the other woman. Here, the woman is sitting on the dragon. So the government of Rome tried to destroy Jesus as a baby. That's the dragon there. But now this woman is sitting on the dragon, And you can also read, it says in the last verse in chapter 17 of Revelation, the woman that you saw is that great city that reigns over the kings of the earth. Well, that was Rome. Rome had imprisoned John on Patmos. Now, so for friends who are hearing this for the first time, this is nothing new with me. This is what all Protestants used to believe. We have a lesson we'll send you for free, and it's called The Other Woman. And all you have to do is call 800-835-6747, 800-835-6747, or you can do #250, and when they answer, say, you're listening to Bible Answers Live. Dial #250 on your phone, and that's for those that are in the U.S. and U.S. territories in Canada, and we'll be happy to make these studies available to you. I think you can even go to the Amazing Facts website and read that study guide on Babylon, the mystery woman, and you'll get that information. Thank you very much. And we're going to go next to Chris in Florida. Welcome, Chris. You're on the air with Bible Answers Live.
13: Hey, Pastor. Thank you. My question's on the Remnant Church.
0: Okay.
13: And I was wondering, is our church the remnant now before the close of probation and the end of the three angels' messages, or will we make up the remnant church after that time has passed and the coming Sunday law is enacted?
0: All right, well, let's talk about that. When you say the word remnant church, now this is a biblical term. If you go to Revelation 12 and you go to the last verse, it says there in verse 17, the dragon was enraged with the woman, and he went to make war with the remnant of her seed. Now, woman's a church. It says the remnant, the remainder, what's left of her descendants that keep the commandments of God and have the faith of Jesus. So it's understood there by many Christians that near the end of time, God is going to have a faithful remaining church. They are going to believe the teachings that were once delivered to the saints. They will return to the purity of Bible truth. And Christ is not coming for a church that has totally been dissolved by and diluted by compromise. He's coming for a church that is revived, filled with the Holy Spirit. They've been empowered by the latter rain. And I believe that's a group that is still coming together now. But I'd say you need to find a church that follows the Bible the most accurately and be part of that church to make sure you're in the remnant church. It says she keeps the commandments of God. They believe in all the commandments. That means all 10. And they have the faith of Jesus. You read in Revelation chapter 14, 12. Revelation chapter 12, 17, it says they have the testimony of Jesus. That means the law and the prophets. They believe the word of God. Hope that helps a little bit. Chris, talking next to Bob in Washington. Bob, your name is the same forward or backwards? You're on the air with Bible Answers Live.
14: Hello, Pastor Doug.
0: Evening. How are you?
14: Not too bad. A lot better after a nap, for sure.
0: Okay, well, good. We're glad you're all rested up. And your question tonight?
14: Well, it has to do with John 9, verse 2. I've talked with some people who believe that verse, somehow they make it into, there's this one church that talks about us being in a pre-mortal state kind of thing.
0: Right.
14: And so they believe that, the verse says, his disciples asked him, saying, Rabbi, who sinned, this man or his parents, that he was born blind? So did the blind man sin before he was born?
0: Right. Yeah, let me explain that for our friends that are listening. Jesus, you have to almost read the first verse. Jesus is passing by. He sees a man who was born blind from birth. The disciples begin to ponder, why is he suffering? If he was born blind, somebody must have sinned for him to suffer like this. What did he do? And so the disciples were speculating. Keep in mind, the disciples, their theology was not all right. They totally misunderstood Jesus' mission. So you don't want to get your theology totally from their questions, because they're still learning. And they said, who sinned? Maybe his parents sinned. Or maybe was it his sin? And what they're saying is, God knew in advance this man would be sinful, so he punished him in advance. And then you're right, there are people that say that you had some kind of pre-incarnation existence, and in your spirit body you were sinning, or in your pre-incarnation, they had some form of reincarnation, and the other is a church that believes that you exist without a body before this earth. That's totally unbiblical. So the disciples are just, they're pondering, who sinned? Did God know he was going to be bad and he punished him in advance? Was it his parents? And then Jesus answers, as it says here, neither this man or his parents sinned, but that the works of God should be revealed. And of course, he heals the man. All sickness, you know, but people that are born sick. My brother was born with a terminal disease called cystic fibrosis, and he didn't do anything wrong, and he struggled with it. And my parents couldn't control their genes, so it wouldn't be directly from their sin. It could all be traced back to the sin of Adam in the beginning has, you know, caused sin and sickness and degeneration through the whole human family. Good question, Bob. Appreciate it. Thanks so much. And talking next to Nicholas, is that in Delaware? Nicholas, you're on the air.
15: Yes.
0: Hi.
15: I have a question.
0: Yes.
15: So when in the Bible it says that Abraham's descendants will outnumber the stars, does that mean the end can't come until Abraham's descendants outnumber the stars?
0: No, that I think is a figure of speech. God uses allegories. You know, God says, I own the cattle on 1,000 hills. If I was hungry, I would not tell you. Well, God is not eating barbecue. He's just saying that, you know, I own everything in the world. So when God tells Abraham, your descendants will be like the stars of heaven, another place he says, like the sand on the seashore. God is not specifically counting every grain of sand and saying, when Abraham gets as many descendants, well, you know how many grains of sand there are? It's innumerable.
15: There's a lot.
0: Yeah. And how many stars are there? They figure there's almost as many stars as there are grains of sand. It's innumerable. And so God is just saying that Abraham would have so many descendants that you wouldn't even be able to count them. And that actually came true during the time of King David. David wanted to number Israel, and they never even got the whole number. But, you know, Joab said to David, you know, may the Lord multiply your people 100 times more, but we don't even need to count them anymore. There's so many. So, I don't think God's waiting until he's got as many Jews in the world as there are stars in the sky. I think it's a figure of speech.
15: Okay, that's what I thought, but thank you.
0: All right. Thank you, Nicholas. Appreciate your call. And with that, we're going to talk to Isaac. Isaac, you're on the air with Bible Answers Live.
16: Hey, how you doing, Pastor?
0: Doing well.
16: Good. I had a question. So why did God require lamb sacrifices by his people after sin entered the world? Because obviously, like, in, you know, before sin, there was no death. So I was just wondering, why would he require lamb sacrifices after sin?
0: Well, you're saying why would he require them after sin?
16: Yeah, like after sin entered the world, wasn't he, I guess, requiring lamb sacrifices
0: yes.
16: by his people?
0: Yeah. You know, it dates back, and you can read in Revelation, it talks about the lamb slain from the foundation of the world. And if you look in the Garden of Eden, when Adam and Eve first sinned, they discovered their nakedness, they went and got fig leaves to cover their nakedness and to hide their shame. God said, that will not do. And it says they made aprons of leaf. The word that's in Hebrew is they made aprons, miniskirts. And then it says God made them tunics, those are robes, of skin. Now, where did God get the skin? Did God just, you know, blink his eyes and all of a sudden they had leather coats? Or did God establish the sacrificial system back there to explain that to cover their shame, something had to die? And those lambs or goats that were dying in the sacrificial system, they had to be clean animals. They couldn't offer a skunk or a pig or anything. The clean animals that died in the sacrificial system were a symbol for the day when God's Son would come. What did John the Baptist say when Jesus walked by the Jordan? He pointed to him and said, behold, the Lamb of God that takes away the sin of the world. All of those animal sacrifices pointed to when Jesus would come. And it was reminding them that the blood of Christ would cover their sin. So it was a symbol, and God used it to educate people about the awfulness of sin. Does that make sense?
16: Awesome, okay. Yeah, that makes perfect sense. I never heard anyone break it down like that. Thank you.
0: All right, thanks so much. Appreciate your question. And with that, we're going to talk to Tammy in California. Tammy, you're on the air with Bible Answers Live.
17: Hi, Pastor.
0: Hi.
17: This is Tammy from Loma Linda. And my question is, I know in the Bible, I forgot exactly where, but the Lord says that he had, Jesus mentions that he had given us power and authority to cast out demons and to heal the sick.
0: Yes, he says that in Mark 16. He says it in several places, but one is Mark 16.
17: Okay. And so my question is that what we should be doing today?
0: Well, does God still have the power? Yes. Should we still pray for people that are harassed by the devil or sick? Absolutely. Do we have the same power the apostles had? No. Will God pour out the Holy Spirit before Jesus comes back and give that power again? Yes. So there are times in history where we see God's Spirit and power moving in different waves and different intensities. And before Jesus comes back, I think he's going to pour out his Spirit in the power of Pentecost, and you will see Christians, believers going out doing some of the same signs and wonders that Jesus did. Even Jesus said, these miracles that I've done, greater things than these will you do because I go to the Father. So I believe all that's literal. I think even today we should be praying that people are delivered from the devil when they're being harassed or possessed. I believe that we should be praying for people who are sick. And I've seen miracles. Just this last week, someone asked me to pray for somebody that was in very dire condition in ICU. Last report I got is they had improved and they're out of ICU. Now, it doesn't mean it happened instantly, but I believe God heard the prayer. So, yes, we should be praying more. Thanks so much, Tammy. We're going to talk to Jasmine in Texas. Jasmine, you're on the air with Bible Answers Live.
18: Hi, this is Jasmine. Thank you so much for taking my call.
0: Yeah.
18: I was wondering, my family and I have the conviction and know that we are called to live, you know, to live in the country.
0: Mm-hmm.
18: And we've been praying about it, but we don't know. How do you know when God is telling you where? Because I know that if we're being led by God, then we won't fail, but I don't know where he's leading us. How do you know that?
0: Well, that's a great question. And it's a very important question. You don't want to make the wrong decision. And I would say, don't do anything unless you do know with confidence that God has opened the door. First, let me tell you, there is a free booklet that you can download or request from Amazing Facts, and it's called Determining the Will of God. And I give 12 points in that book, biblical principles about how do we know God's will in a question. Not whether, you know, we should kill or not kill. I mean, there's sometimes many good choices. We wonder, how do I know what God wants me to do? So that book is called Determining the Will of God. You can just go to amazingfacts.org, look in our free library. You can download that and read it, or you can call 800-835-6747 and request it. But I would look for providential openings. You want to make sure before you're going to like move to another country, you've got income. The Bible tells us, you know, to look ahead, be wise in decisions that you make. And, you know, God doesn't always ask us to just recklessly step out in faith. I've known some dear people that said, I feel like I need to move the country. And they quit their good jobs. They moved off with no training or experience. They realized that they had bought the wrong piece of land and they came back to the city bankrupt. It was very sad. I've seen it happen a few times. So plan carefully and make sure God's leading you. Not only does God show you what he wants you to do, sometimes he has you wait until the right time. I mean, look how long he had Moses wait for his big mission and Abraham to have a son with Sarah. So be patient and say, Lord, we're willing to do your will. Now, here's the promise. Once we tell the Lord we are willing to do whatever he wants, he then becomes responsible to show us. If we are seeking, we're knocking, we're praying, we're asking, he will show us. And so get Christian counsel, look for providential openings, the leadings of the Holy Spirit. Most importantly, look in the Word, and you'll find guidance in the principles that are in the Word of God. And download that book, Determining the Will of God, and I think you'll be blessed by that. Thank you, Jasmine. We appreciate your question. Now, for our friends that are listening, You know, we're starting to come to the tail end of the radio program right now. And I like to just explain to people that when we sign off, we are both on satellite across the country, satellite radio, and we're on land-based stations. They operate on a different clock, but we don't want to lose any of our time. So what we do is we sign off in two stages. After we sign off with our satellite stations, don't go away. You're going to hear me come back, and I'm going to answer some internet questions that came in. And if you ever have any internet questions, some people say, I've got a question, but I'm afraid to get on the air. Some people get nervous calling in a live program. Don't be. But if you are, you can email us a question. Just go to Amazing Facts, and I think there you'll see Amazing Facts. It'll be / Bible Answers Live and .org, and you can submit Bible questions there. Just even if you go to the AmazingFacts.org channel, you'll see there where you can submit a Bible question. And for those of you that are bidding us farewell, driving down the road, God bless you. We look forward to studying with you again next week. For the others, stand by.
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0: We are back, friends, with some of the internet questions that have come in, and thanks for standing by. And let's start with Talora. Would like to know if we will still have our old thoughts when Christ returns and we are changed. The Bible tells us in the book of Isaiah, says the former will not be remembered or come into mind. And he doesn't mean you're brainwashed, so you don't remember that Jesus has saved you, but the former painful memories that we have, those things are going to be eclipsed by the everlasting glory and bliss of heaven. You won't need to worry about that there. And so, no, you don't have to worry about the painful memories. And keep in mind, as time goes by, time is healing. Our minds are going to be so full of the incredible experiences of heaven that all of the painful things of this world are going to just be crowded out, and we're going to be looking forward. Paul said, forgetting those things that are behind, I press on through eternity. The only reminder of sin will be the scars in Jesus' hand for what he paid for us. Kyle would like to know, how will we know when it's Sabbath in the new earth if it's there'll be neither day or night? Well, you know, it doesn't say there'll be no day or night. It's talking about the New Jerusalem. It says there is no need of the sun in the New Jerusalem because the presence of God is there. And the Bible says God is light. People sometimes say when God began creating the world, he said, let there be light, but he doesn't make the sun till the fourth day, but he has day and night before he makes the sun. How do you have day and night? Well, God, he set the planet spinning. Whatever side of the planet was aiming the glory of God, Bible tells us in Mark chapter 9 and the Mount of Transfiguration, the glory of Jesus was brighter than the sun. And you can read in Malachi, it says, then the Son of Righteousness will arise with healing in his wings. So the light of God will illuminate the city, but the world will still have a day and a night, and there'll still be weeks. And it says, from one Sabbath to another, all flesh will come and worship before him. Nelly from Kenya asks if it's acceptable to use family planning methods. Without going into detail, I would say yes. The Bible tells us, do not build a tower if you are not able to complete it. And if you cannot afford to rear a family, educate, and be a good father or mother, then you ought to plan accordingly. But I don't believe in abortion. I think that what you should do then is prevention, and I won't go into detail there. Hey, friends, there's so much more Amazing Facts has to offer. Please go to AmazingFacts.org. Watch us on YouTube and Facebook. God bless. We'll study next week.
9: 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Honest and accurate answers to your Bible questions.

guess what? One day you're gonna die and there ain't nothing you can do about it. But you know, there's still hope anyway. I had very logical reasons for believing in things that logic and reason could never teach me. It's kind of ironic, but the more complexity science finds in life, the less likely becomes the whole scenario and theory they use to explain its origin. The really amazing thing is that quantum physics shows that nature, at its most fundamental level, strains human credulity and knowledge in ways biblical faith never does. Hi, Cliff Goldstein here. Welcome to the program. You know, in the mid-1950s, my dad built our first home, 23 Hammond Street, Monticello, New York. Monticello's in the Catskill Mountains, what they call upstate New York. I always wondered why they called it upstate. Then I realized that it was upstate north of Manhattan, New York City. Pretty much all of New York is, except for Long Island, which is to the east. Now, the area I grew up in, it was called the Bagel Belt or the Borscht Belt, kind of a northern parallel to the Bible Belt down south. Now, at the time, one time there, that had been a thriving area upstate New York, just big hotels and clubs, and many entertainers worked in that area, and it was a stepping stone to get them to the big time, Manhattan. And as a kid, I have vague memories of a place called Grossinger's and some of these other big hotels there. And there has been a severe economic depression, and the place has been in the doldrums for decades now. And today, there are a lot of Orthodox Jews are up there. They own camps. They own property. I mean, the place is so Jewish now, you can drive along and you'll see signs on the street in Yiddish, in Yiddish. This is in New York. Well, anyway, as I said, my dad built our home, 23 Hammond Street, Monticello, New York. And a while back, I drove by and I looked in the backyard and I saw a same weeping willow tree that I used to play in when I was a kid. Anyway, two doors north of two doors north of there was 19 Hammond Street, lived my best friend, Harold Supon. Two doors down the other way lived another best friend of mine, Irwin Steyer.

And right in the middle of my fourth year in elementary school, fourth grade, my family upped and moved from Monticello, New York to Miami Beach. And so the bottom line was the Goldsteins of 1923 Hammond Street were in Monticello, New York, now became the Goldsteins of 9133 Froude Avenue, Surfside, Florida. The bottom line, anyway, we moved away and I never saw Irwin, my two friends, Irwin or Harold, again. Well, as I said, I grew up Miami Beach and I went to Bay Harbor Elementary School, Nautilus Junior High School, and then Miami Beach Senior High School. And in Miami Beach Senior High, my best friend was George Daniel Zifferblatt. I can't even begin to tell all the things we did: skin diving, scuba diving, boating, water skiing, lobster poaching. We love to get out in the ocean and just pound the waves with our boats. My big dream as a kid was I was going to be an ocean racer. Anyway, at the same time I was friends with George, I was in high school and I was flunking chemistry. And I was cheating, and I'm still flunking. So I decide I'm wasting my time, so I skip class and I hang out in the library. And I end up meeting another boy named Jimmy Kronznoble. And he was a new student, came from Milwaukee, and moved there. I don't know why he moved. We became friends. And then he moved back to Milwaukee, and we kept in touch, and we got this idea we were going to go to Europe together after we graduated high school. And we did. We met in Europe, and we traveled around for a while, and I never basically saw him again. We got back to the States. We wrote a few letters back and forth, and that was it. Anyway, these were my four friends from childhood: Harold Supon, Irwin Steyer, Jimmy Kronznoble, and George Zifferblatt. Harold, Irwin, Jimmy, and George. And all of them are dead. Harold, I found out a year after it happened, had been killed learning how to fly a small plane. He was 16 years old. Googling his name, I recently found a digital version of the original newspaper article back in 1972 that told about how he and his instructor had been killed. I didn't know the details, just crashed, he died. He was 16 years old. I remember it blew my mind when I found out about it. I found out about it a year or two after it happened. I remember I had written his parents a letter telling them how sorry I was about the death of Harold, and it just kind of freaked me out, his death. Anyway, why I was somehow Googling and looking up recently Harold, I came across a thing from Monticello High School in memoriam, and it had the class of 1973, and that would have been the class I would have graduated from were it not for the infidelity in my family. You know, it's weird to think of the twists of life and how I could have ended up graduating from Monticello Senior High instead of Miami Beach Senior High. But anyway, it had in one of those in memorandum pages, in memoriam pages, and on it, right there next to Harold Supon, right above it, was the name Irwin Steyer. Irwin had died too. He had died at 32 years old. Now, I don't know how he died for sure. I do know that one day when I had visited Monticello, I had asked about Irwin, and someone said, well, he had been struggling with drugs. That's all they said. I don't know, but I'm going to assume it was an overdose. Anyway, over the years go by. Anyway, I moved away from Miami Beach, and I had lost touch with my friend

0: George Zifferblatt just lost touch. That was, you know, the way he went one direction, I went in the other direction. You know, every now and then I'd call his house and I'd get his mother or something. Oh, no, I didn't. I would just forgot about it. But then one day I'm driving down the street and I see a truck, a plumbing truck here in Maryland, and it has a phone number on it. And I said, I know that phone number. And I just knew it was just from my past. So I put the Miami Beach area code in, and I dial the number, and I get George's mother. Hadn't talked to him in years. And then afterwards, I started calling back and forth. And she said George had been sick, very bad colitis, had him in and out of the hospital for months. And at that point, I got in touch with George. We stayed in touch. And he was eventually able to beat the colitis, and he seemed to be going along quite well. Then one day, George calls me up and tells me he was sick. He had breast cancer. Then, in 1999, 42 years old, George Zifferblatt died of breast cancer. And even though they had the main memorial service for him in Atlanta, they buried him in the Zifferblatt family plot up in Philadelphia, and I drove up there for the burial service. Anyway, that was that, George dead. Then there was Jimmy Kronsnoble. As I said, the last time I saw him was when we were together in Europe and we had split up, few letters back and forth, and that was it. I lost touch with him. But, you know, I'd Google his name every now and then, but wouldn't come up with anything. And that was a little weird, because, I mean, if you're breathing practically, sooner or later you're going to find somebody on the internet. You know, you type a name and you get 6.5 million, 0.43 hits and whatever in 2.3 seconds. And I remember Jimmy had talked about wanting to be an architect or something, and I just couldn't understand why I could never find anything for him. Well, every now and then I'd have nothing to do. I'd Google his name. And then one day I got a hit for his name, for Jimmy Kronsnoble. His name was on an AIDS blanket. An AIDS blanket. Well, over time, I kept digging. I felt like a detective. I'd have a clue here and a clue there. And I ended up getting in touch with an uncle who had lived in Florida. And I got a phone number. I was like a detective. And I eventually, though, got on the phone with his mother. And she remembered me as his traveling companion in Europe. And she told me. She said Jimmy had been gay. I never had a clue, nothing. And that she said he died of AIDS at 35 years old. That was 1991. That was the same year my second child was born. In other words, I was just starting my family when Jimmy, my friend from high school, was dying and finally died of AIDS. Harold, Irwin, Jimmy, and George. Harold, dead at 16. Irwin, dead at 32. Jimmy, dead at 35. And George, dead at 42. It's still very, very weird to me. Now, I don't want to say I'm not haunted by these deaths. That would be too strong of a verb. But I'd say for sure I'm troubled. I'm troubled by them instead. I mean, I'm 61 years old. I'm still humming along with life. I'm getting kind of old, kind of evaporating. They got all the makeup on me to cover the wrinkles, which I often said wrinkles are the graffiti of time. But I'm aging. I'm slowing down. I can see it. I can feel it. I can see it, especially when I look in the mirror. But I'm still very much alive, alive as I've ever been. But Harold, Irwin, Jimmy, and George have been decomposing for years. Poor Harold's been in the ground since 1972. That's 45 years from here. 45 years, Harold's been in the ground, almost half a century. Okay, I understand that God has a purpose for me. God has a calling for me in my life, and I understand that, and that's fine. And I don't want to put that down. I'm very grateful for that, believe me. And yes, maybe that still explains why I'm still metabolizing protein, but it doesn't explain why Harold, Irwin, Jimmy, and George aren't. You know, we live in the kind of godless, we live in what we're told is a godless cosmos in which, you know, we're just, everything we're told is just purely materialistic. You know, the scientific industrial complex exists, that we're just purely, we live in a purely materialistic universe with nothing supernatural, nothing purposeful. I mean, we just exist by chance with no transcendent, no cosmic purpose to it. If that's true, then, you know, really, there's nothing to understand about these deaths. What do you try to understand? People just die. It's as much a part of the natural world as lightning, as the wind, as the clouds in the sky. Life, death are just different mixes of the same materialistic brew. In and of themselves, in this worldview, life and death mean nothing. What does the difference? We might try to assign meaning to life, but in this worldview, you know what it is? When we try to assign meaning to life, you know what we're doing? It's only one kind of matter simply seeking to understand itself in relationship to another kind of matter. And even that understanding really is just another configuration of matter. All it is, it's just a certain configurations of the neurons and the chemicals in your brain. That's all the understanding is. And in the end, in that worldview, it means squat, zilch, nada, nothing. Now, the problem is I don't buy into that worldview. I don't buy into that worldview. I don't see it that way. If I did, then however painful these deaths were, there'd be really no mystery to them. They just died, period. And it's of no more real significance than the death of an oyster. In fact, you know, it's funny. David Hume was a philosopher, lived a couple hundred years ago. He said something to the effect of that in the universe, a human life is as of no more significance than that of an oyster. So if our lives are no more significant than that of an oyster, then what about our deaths? No more significant as well. But you know, I don't believe that. And I bet most of you listening here too, if you're listening, you don't believe that either. That just doesn't fit. It doesn't compute. It doesn't jive with what's out there, with what we sense, with what we feel in our own lives. You see, I believe in God. I believe in a God of love. I believe in a God who ultimately controls the world. And that's fine. But you know, in one sense, that makes these deaths a little harder to understand, a little harder to fathom. You know what I'm saying? I mean, if there was no God, if there was no purpose to life, as I said, we just live and we just die and that's it. Certain time and there's no rhyme or reason to it. Why these people should have died so young, poof, what does it matter? In a meaningless, godless world, it's a moot point. No more logical than asking, you know, why are the there clouds in the sky today and tomorrow it's sunny? But if you believe in God, if you believe in a God of love, then deaths like these, you know, are hard to make sense of. I'll admit it. You know, I mean, sure, life itself is filled with mysteries. So, you know, how much more then is death going to be filled with mysteries as well? But, you know, if we go back to God's original purpose for us, if you take the biblical perspective, if we go back to God's original purpose for us, and you know what? Death is the most unnatural of acts. You know, often people say, they'll say, death is just a part of life. No, that's a lie. Death is not a part of life. Death is the negation of life. Death is the opposite of life. Death is the enemy of life. And come on, deep down, even if you're an atheist, even if you don't believe anything means anything, you know that that's right. You know there's something terribly, terribly wrong with death. You know, it's just not supposed to be here. You know, in a sense, that death is an enemy. I don't know how about you folks, but man, I'm a political animal and I like politics, but boy, was I glad that the 2016 election was over. Oh, I'm sure most of us. And it's crazy. I've been through a lot of political elections, and I've never seen anything like this one. But as crazy as it was, there was probably something about the election that most people didn't know about. Is that, you know, we had the main presidential contenders, and then you had really dozens of other people running for president. Most of them you never hear about because most of them are pretty flaky. But during the election, there was a guy named Zoltán István. And Zoltán István was running for president. And, you know, he was running on what he called the Transhumanist Party. Transhumanism. Trans as above and beyond. And his platform in was basically, he's going to say, we're going to use science, we're going to use technology to overcome death. In other words, vote for me for president, and I'm going to pour all sorts of government money into finding ways to beat death. And to make his point, I mean, you can't make this stuff up. To make this point, he drove around the country in a bus called the Immortality Bus. And he wanted, and the bus was shaped like a giant coffin. And the whole point of that was he wanted to drive around in this bus shaped like a coffin to get people to think about death and the inevitability of death. And he said, let me read you, he said, I'm hoping that my immortality bus will become an important symbol in the growing longevity movement around the world. It will be my way of challenging the public's apathetic stance on whether dying is good or not. By engaging people with a provocative, drivable giant coffin, debate is sure to occur across the United States and around the world. And then he goes on, should we use technology to overcome death and become a far stronger species? Science and technology to overcome death. Good luck, Zoltán. You're going to need a lot more luck than you think for that. Now, again, you know, you think about this. In one sense, I understand. But come on, overcoming death by, you know, through science? I mean, what, we've done a pretty good job in extending life. Going from what, an average, I don't know, of 30 to 40 to 70 to 80 or something like that? That's great. That's fine. Though it's got its flip side too, but that's a long way from immortality. Now, as wacko as it is, as wacko as all that is, I think he has a point. I think he has a point. Death is real. Death is in our face. We hate it, and we don't want it. But just as death is like taxes, we take it for granted. But, you know, we shouldn't take death for granted. Death is bad. In fact, death is so bad, death is so alien, that only, think about this, it was only the self-sacrifice of the Creator himself, as it says in John, only his self-sacrifice could do what needed to be done so we ultimately death could be beat. Think about that. Death is so bad, so real, so powerful, it took the self-sacrifice of the Creator himself to suffer death and be resurrected as the only way we as humans can beat death, through God himself. Paul's so clear. Let's listen to this verse in Paul, 1 Corinthians 15. But if it's preached that Christ has been raised from the dead, how can some of you say that there is no resurrection of the dead? If there is, listen to this, if there is no resurrection of the dead, then not even Christ has been raised. And if Christ has not been raised, our preaching is useless and in vain. Woo! Look what he's saying. The credibility of the whole gospel impinges, rests on Christ having been risen from the grave. That's how important the promise and resurrection and mortality is. It's the only thing that keeps our lives in the long run from being ultimately, utterly meaningless. And so again, we can go back to Zoltan Isvan and his kooky immortality bust like a coffin. It's weird. It's bizarre. But you know, I still think he has a point. He's just doomed to fail because the path he's on will never get him what he wants. Only the Lord can give us immortality. And you know, folks, he promises it to us too. And that's the good news of the gospel. That's such good news. But still, a 16-year-old killed in a plane crash, a 42-year-old man, prime of his life, everything going for him, dying of breast cancer. I mean, come on, please. It seems so unfair, but you know, it is unfair. It seems so wrong, and it is wrong. And you know, sin, suffering, evil, and death are unfair, are wrong. I've been thinking about my four dead friends. Even if it's the essence of senselessness to try and make sense of what's senseless, it's like trying to define what by definition is undefinable. Look, I don't know the mysteries of life and death. All I know is that I'm alive, Harold, Irwin, Jimmy, and George are dead, and that in Christ I have the promise that the last enemy will be destroyed is death. I'll never reconcile with an enemy. I don't have to, but I accept it. I'll never accept it. All I know is one day it will be destroyed.
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1: Got a big test tomorrow? Staying up all night to study might be a self-defeating strategy. This is Steve for Taking Charge of Your Health. Researchers have found that people who sleep the first night after learning a complex task remember more of what they were taught than those who stay up all night. After training a group of volunteers in a complex task, the researchers let half of the group get a normal night's sleep. 4 days later, both groups were tested. 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

be calling you to go, or to help someone else go, or to encourage a missionary spirit. And while not everyone needs to cross the ocean, everyone can be a missionary in their own sphere. There are people who don't know Jesus. God wants you to do something about it. Carey went. Livingston went. Countless others have gone. And while you may not have to go to the other side of the world, God has somebody for you to reach, somebody to whom you can introduce Jesus. John Bradshaw, It Is Written.

0: 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Dad! 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
2: Well, men, fellow Ephesians, you've heard the trouble this Paul is causing not only us, but all of Asia. What is your verdict?
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2: They speak against our great goddess, Diana!
6: Religious Diana!
2: Great Diana! Then let's not waste another minute. Paul and his followers are at the Hall of Tyrannus. Go, capture these troublemakers.
7: Yes.
2: Take them to the theater.
7: Yes.
2: Stir up the people of Ephesus against this great blasphemy. Yes. Now is the time to vindicate our great goddess Diana.
8: Yes. Away with the blasphemer.
9: Hello, everyone. I'm Aunt Carol.
10: And I'm Uncle Dan. We're so glad to be with you again.
9: Our story today takes place in Ephesus, which was the greatest city in the province of Asia during the time of the Roman Empire. It was located near the Mediterranean Sea in what is now western Turkey.
10: Merchants, travelers, and worshippers from all over the known world visited this mighty city, and the Apostle Paul was very interested in establishing a strong Christian church there.
9: In fact, Ephesus was where he did the major part of his work during his third missionary journey, which began in the summer of A.D. 52.
10: You can find this story in the Bible, the book of Acts, chapters 18, 19, and 20. We call it Riot in Ephesus.
11: After stopping briefly to pay his respects to the church in Jerusalem, Paul journeyed to Antioch in Syria. He likely had Timothy and Titus with him as he visited the churches over the Taurus Mountains in Galatia. As usual, this was a very difficult journey. But before winter came, Paul and his companions crossed the mountains again and arrived in Ephesus.
12: Well, there it is, brothers. Ephesus.
13: What a city.
12: Yes.
13: It's almost too bright in the sun to look at.
12: Don't be fooled, Timothy, by its brilliance. It's a dark city full of idols and sorcery and sin.
14: There's the Temple of Diana.
12: Uh-huh.
14: Whew, I've never seen anything like it.
12: Well, there isn't anything like it, Titus. Likely the largest temple in all the Roman Empire. It has 127 marble pillars. And you know what's inside such a magnificent building that attracts millions of worshippers all over the world?
13: What? No.
12: A shapeless black rock. They say that it fell from the sky.
14: And they worship it?
12: Mm-hmm. That, plus hundreds of other images. Well, I'm sure we'll have many chances to learn more. But right now, I want to find Aquila and Priscilla. I'm anxious to hear what they've been able to do in Ephesus. Now, come, let's find the street of the tent makers.
11: Paul and his companions made their way into Ephesus. They passed the magnificent amphitheater, which could seat 24,000 spectators and where men fought men and animals. They elbowed their way through crowds gathered around magicians, fortune tellers, and astrologers.
15: Come, men, and I will show you the ways of the gods, the way to power and love.
16: For a mere coin, come here and I will read your future as if it were yesterday.

0: Ephesus is more than ready for the good news of Jesus, and the synagogue leaders expect you to speak this Sabbath.
1: Paul became a tent maker again, supporting himself and his companions while they preached the good news in Ephesus. They spoke to small groups on street corners and in homes, and every Sabbath found Paul in the Jewish synagogue.
2: That which my eyes have beheld and God has declared, I make plain to you, my brothers. Jesus is the Messiah, as the scriptures show. The prophet Isaiah himself said that the Messiah had to suffer, but through his suffering we would find healing. This Jesus of Nazareth suffered even death on the cross, but he rose again, as the law and the prophets predicted.
3: This Jesus you speak about is a false Messiah.
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5: 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He speaks the truth.
6: Moses spoke of this Messiah.
7: Away with this false rabbi.
8: Yeah, away with this. Cast him out.
1: After preaching in the synagogue for 3 months, Paul was forced to leave. Many left with him, for they also believed that Jesus was the promised Messiah. Paul and the new believers found another place to meet, the lecture hall of Tyrannus. From 11 in the morning to 4 in the afternoon, when the sun was the hottest and all business stopped, Paul taught the good news of Jesus Christ. At other hours, he worked in the tent maker's shop, or visited people in their homes or places of business. The good news of a Savior for all men quickly spread throughout Ephesus and the surrounding areas. God also gave Paul special power to heal people in the name of Jesus.
9: Did you bring Paul with you?
10: No, Father, I couldn't get him to come.
9: Then I will die of this illness.
10: I begged him to, but the crowd pressed upon him. But look, I brought his headband.
9: His headband? What good will that do?
10: Paul says that we are healed through Jesus' name, not through him. So just hold this headband and ask Jesus to heal you.
9: All right. What have I to lose? Give it to me. There. Jesus, I believe you can heal me. I believe.
10: Father, the color's coming back into your cheeks. You're well.
9: Yes. I felt power going through me. The power of Jesus. I am well.
1: Holy Scripture tells us that when handkerchiefs and scarves that Paul had touched were carried to the sick, they were rid of their diseases and evil spirits came out of them. Word spread rapidly throughout Ephesus of the power of Paul through the name of Jesus. But most of the superstitious Ephesians failed to understand that the pieces of clothing were merely a symbol of the Messiah whom Paul preached about. They believed that it was merely saying a magic word or using a formula that brought power over illness and demons. Many carried amulets and good luck charms, and small scrolls with magic words and formulas. In fact, many sorcerers made a living for themselves by offering to cure ill and demon-possessed people through the use of these formulas. Such were the seven sons of a Jewish high priest named Siva. One day, they came across a demon-possessed man and surrounded him.
11: There's the seven sons of Siva.
12: Watch, they're going to drive out the demon in Vebus.
13: He's a very strong Vebus.
14: Who are you? Get away from me.
15: We are the sons of Siva. We have mighty powers.
14: You have no power over me. I am stronger than seven men.
11: We have a mighty name to use.
15: Shall we use the name Paul uses?
11: Yes, yes.
16: It works for him.
17: It is a mighty name.
18: It's the greatest magic.
14: Flee from me. Flee, sons of Siva. You have no power over me. I will tear you limb from limb.
19: I command you, demon, by Jesus, whom Paul preaches, to come out.
20: Come out.
19: Come out, demon, by the name of Jesus, whom Paul preaches.
14: I know Jesus, and I know Paul. But who are you?
15: Why didn't it work?
21: I don't know, but look how angry he is.

0: madman chased after the sons of Siva, tearing them with his long, dirty fingernails, ripping their clothes and flesh. He kicked and bit them with uncontrolled anger. The seven men fled in panic. The bystanders watched in amazement.
1: The name of Jesus is not to be taken lightly.
2: You have to believe in him if his name is to have power.
3: Maybe only Paul can use this mighty name.
4: I must go hear this Paul speak about this Jesus.
0: The story of what happened spread quickly all through Ephesus, to Jews and Greeks alike. All who heard about the sons of Siva feared to use the name of Jesus lightly. Rather, they held it in great awe and honor. Paul's preaching against witchcraft, magic, and idolatry had been clear and powerful. But some of the new converts hadn't quite given up all their old ways. They held on to their Ephesian magic books, amulets, and good luck charms. Then when they saw how powerful the name of Jesus was, they gathered all their black magic materials together, brought them into the center of town, and burned them. Holy Scripture says the total value of the objects burned figured up to be 50,000 pieces of silver. In such ways, the word of the Lord showed its power. It was a great victory for the Christian church in Ephesus, one that would be told over and over again throughout the city and in other cities in Asia. During his 3 years in Ephesus, Paul accomplished a great deal for Christ. He also suffered a great deal, both inwardly for his beloved churches and outwardly at the hands of his enemies. During this time, Paul wrote one of his greatest chapters, a poem that is often quoted today around the world. It is found in 1 Corinthians chapter 13.
5: Though I speak with the tongues of men and of angels and have not love, I am become a sounding brass or a tinkling cymbal. And though I have the gift of prophecy and understand all mysteries and all knowledge, and though I have all faith so that I could remove mountains and have not love, I am nothing. And though I bestow all my goods to feed the poor, and though I give my body to be burned and have not love, it profiteth me nothing. Love suffereth long and is kind. Love envieth not. Love vaunteth not itself, is not puffed up, doth not behave itself unseemly, seeketh not her own, is not easily provoked, thinketh no evil, rejoiceth not in iniquity, but rejoiceth in the truth, beareth all things, believeth all things, hopeth all things, endureth all things. Love never faileth, but whether there be prophecies, they shall fail. Whether there be tongues, they shall cease. Whether there be knowledge, it shall vanish away. For we know in part, and we prophesy in part. But when that which is perfect is come, then that which is in part shall be done away. When I was a child, I spake as a child, I understood as a child, I thought as a child. But when I became a man, I put away childish things. For now we see through a glass darkly, but then face to face. Now I know in part, but then shall I know even as also I am known. And now abideth faith, hope, love, these three, but the greatest of these is love.
0: But even as Paul wrote and preached about the wonderful love of God, trouble was brewing. Another storm was about to break upon him.
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6: But right now, let's get back to our story. 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
0: Paul had been preaching in Ephesus for over 2 years, constantly pointing his listeners to Jesus Christ and to the Heavenly Father.
8: Friends, there is no power in gods made with hands. Only the true God, the creator of all things, can give you power. Leave all the others, those made of wood or stone, for they are useless. Those things made by man's hands cannot be God.
0: Paul's preaching had made such a great impact that sales of images of Diana, or Artemis, as she was called by the Greeks, decreased noticeably. Those who made these images became worried and then angry. An old man by the name of Demetrius, leader of the craftsmen making the idols, called a meeting of all the idol makers.
9: Gentlemen, this business is our income, as it should be. But you've heard of that preacher, Paul, who has persuaded many, many people that handmade gods aren't gods at all.
10: Right, he mocks our religion.
11: Away!
9: You know what is happening? Our sales volume is going down all the time. Not only here in Ephesus, but throughout the entire province of Asia. That's right, men. If this keeps up, soon many of us will be out of business. But there's something even more troubling to think about. If this keeps up, the temple of the great goddess Diana will lose its influence. Can you imagine? This magnificent goddess Diana, who is worshipped throughout Asia and even around the world, will be forgotten. Well, men, fellow Ephesians, you've heard the trouble this Paul is causing not only us, but Ephesus and all of Asia. What is your verdict?
12: Let's destroy him!
13: He doesn't deserve to live!
14: Destroy all Christians in the city!
15: Diana!
9: Then let's not waste another minute! Paul! Paul and his followers are at the Hall of Tyrannus. Go! Capture these troublemakers!
16: Yes.
9: Take them to the theater!
16: Yes.
9: Stir up the people of Ephesus against this great
16: yes.
9: blasphemy!
16: Yes.
9: Now is the time to vindicate our great goddess Diana!
17: Diana! Diana!
18: Don't let them!
19: Death to Paul!
20: Death to Paul!
0: The workers stormed through the city, gathering others as they went. The mob grew larger and larger as they neared the lecture hall of Tyrannus.
9: Let us in. We want Paul.
21: We want Paul.
22: We want Paul.
23: We want Paul.
0: But Paul was not there. In their frustration, the rioters grabbed two of Paul's companions, Gaius and Aristarchus.
24: Drag him to the theater.
25: Drag him!
0: Paul returned only moments after the mob left. When he heard what had happened, He started out the door on the run.
11: I must go to the theater and speak to the Ephesians.
2: No, Paul.
11: What?
2: If they see you, they'll go mad like beasts. They have nothing against Gaius and Aristarchus. They'll let them go.
11: But
2: you, they'll tear you apart on the spot.
11: But I can't leave my friends by themselves. Besides, there'll be many people in the theater. Perhaps I can reason with them.
2: No one can reason with them right now, Paul. You're just throwing your life away.
11: But I must go.
12: Paul, where is Paul?
2: Oh, here he is.
12: I've come from your friends, Paul, Sabinus and Julius and other Roman officers. They're down at the theater, and they say, don't come. Whatever you do, do not come. The people are out of their minds. Most don't even know why they're there. But they keep shouting, great is Diana. Listen, what? You can't even hear them from here.
11: I know you're right. It'd be foolish to appear before them now.
12: Very foolish. The mayor will speak to them when they quiet down. And the Jews have sent Alexander to speak to them also.
11: The Jews are afraid the mob will turn against them too. Brothers, we must pray right now for Gaius and Aristarchus. And for our brothers of the synagogue.
0: For 2 hours, the people shouted at the top of their voices. Everything was in confusion as 24,000 people filled all the seats and thousands more tried to squeeze in. Finally, tired out and hoarse, the shouting died down. The mayor of the city rose on the platform and held up his hand for silence. He looked around sternly before speaking.
13: Men of Ephesus, everyone knows that Ephesus is the center of the religion of the great Diana, whose image came down to us from heaven.
15: Yes, yes, we have Diana.
16: Yes.
13: Since this is an indisputable fact, you shouldn't be disturbed no matter what is said, and should do nothing rash like you have done. Yet see what you have done. You brought these men here, who have stolen nothing from her temple and have not defamed her. If Demetrius and the craftsmen have a case against them, the courts are currently in session and the judges can take the case at once. Let them go through legal channels. And if there are complaints about these matters, they can be settled at the regular city council meeting.
17: He's right. This was crazy.
18: Let's go home.
13: You know we are in danger of being called to account by the Roman government for today's riot, since there is no cause for it. And if Rome demands an explanation, I will not know what to say. So go back to your work and to your home. Go! And let these law-abiding men dwell in peace.
0: Even though the riot against Paul had not succeeded, the Christians knew that angry enemies would seek other ways to do away with Paul. Also, Paul felt anxious to leave Ephesus and visit the churches in Greece.
11: Friends, the churches here are strong. You have trained leaders and gifted teachers. You have missionaries going to many other places. It's time for me to leave. Other churches need me.
0: So Paul gathered his few belongings, made arrangements to meet Titus and Timothy later, and set out for Greece. All along the way, he stopped often to preach to Christians. He again visited Philippi, where Lydia and the jailer lived. Here he found a mature and loving church. He stopped at Thessalonica, at Berea, and finally at Corinth, the church that had given him so much trouble. Everywhere he went, he trained leaders and strengthened the churches. He also collected money for a special offering for the poor members in the church in Jerusalem. And he dictated letters to churches he couldn't visit, to the Roman Christians, to other churches in Greece and Asia. Many of these letters are now in your New Testament. Finally, it was time to return to Jerusalem for the Passover.
11: Look, there's the ship that'll take us to Caesarea. We must leave soon.
15: Paul!
11: What?
15: Paul, wait!
11: Why?
15: Don't go on that ship. No, don't go.
11: But why not?
15: There is a plot to murder you while you're on board the ship.
0: So Paul and his companions decided to go via the northern route, by the way of Macedonia. Eventually, Paul and his friends came to Troas. Here, Paul had to wait for a ship. He spent the time teaching and preaching. In fact, He spoke most of the day and far into the night, while flickering lamps lit the room. A young man named Eutychus tried to find a comfortable place for such a long sermon. Finally, he sat on the windowsill and took in the cool night air.
15: I just can't stay awake. Just close my eyes for a few seconds. Don't want to miss a word of Paul's speech.
0: The next thing Eutychus knew, he was falling. From three stories high, he hit the ground solidly, and everything went black. The Christians and Paul ran down the stairs and gathered around the body of the young man.
4: He's dead. Eutychus is dead.
11: No, don't worry.
0: Paul held Eutychus in his arms and prayed. The young man moved, then opened his eyes and looked around.
11: See, he's all right. Eutychus is all right.
15: Praise God.
16: It's a miracle.
15: God has given Eutychus back to us.
16: Hallelujah.
15: Hallelujah.
0: By land and by sea, Paul journeyed southward toward Jerusalem, stopping many times to encourage young churches. At the port of Miletus, he met once again with the leaders of the Ephesus church. There he told them,
11: I have done the Lord's work humbly, yes, and with tears, and have faced grave danger from the plots of the Jews against my life. Yet I never shrank from telling you the truth, either publicly or in your homes. I have had one message for Jews and Gentiles alike, the necessity of turning from sin to God through faith in our Lord Jesus Christ. And now I'm going to Jerusalem, drawn there irresistibly by the Holy Spirit, not knowing what awaits me, except that the Holy Spirit has told me in city after city that jail and suffering lie ahead.
15: Don't go to Jerusalem, Brother Paul. We need you here.
11: Life is worth nothing unless I use it for doing the work assigned me by the Lord Jesus, the work of telling others the good news about God's mighty kindness and love. But, brothers, I'm afraid I'll never see you again.
15: No,
11: my beloved children. I entrust you to God and his care, and to his wonderful words which are able to build your faith and give you all the inheritance of those who are set apart of him.
0: The Christians wept aloud and embraced him in farewell. They walked with him down to the ship and waved until a vessel was no longer in sight. Paul's third missionary journey had come to an end. But behind him, he left many strong churches, thousands of new Christians, and hope in the hearts of Jews and Gentiles alike.
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6: Is he dead, Doctor?
7: No.
6: What is the matter with him?
7: Stroke, I think. A paralytic stroke.
6: He can't move?
7: From the neck down, no.
6: Is there hope? Can he be cured?
7: No. Incurable.
6: Try to heal him. Make him well.
7: You know as well as I do, madam, that our doctrine plainly states that all disease and sickness that comes as a result of sin cannot be cured. Good day, madam.
6: Can't you give him something to relieve the pain?
7: Good day, madam.
6: Can you hear me, son?
8: Yes, mother.
6: Can you move? Try harder. Try opening your eyes. You did. Try opening your mouth. You can. Now, move your hand. The doctor was right.
8: Doctor?
6: I called a physician. He said you were paralyzed.
8: Paralyzed?
6: From the neck down.
8: Well, is there hope of a cure?
6: He said not. But don't worry, my son. There are other physicians. We'll call them all. Surely one can cure you.
9: Paralysis is the result of sin. There is no
7: cure. I'm sorry, madam. There is no cure.
10: There's no cure for the results of sin.
11: I'm sorry, but there is no cure.
12: Sin is a terrible
7: thing. I'm sorry,
12: pain.
7: No cure.
8: No use, mother. There is no cure. And it is because of my great sins.
6: No, no, no, my son. You were never that sinful.
8: Oh, yes, I was, mother. Unbeknown to you. I'm sorry now. But it is too late for remorse. It only makes my suffering the more bitter.
6: I'm going to call in the Pharisees. Appeal to them. Perhaps they can relieve your mental suffering, if not physical.
8: Do as you wish, mother. But it will avail nothing. They will only do as the physicians did, pronounce me incurable, and abandon me to the wrath of God. I told you so, mother. The Pharisees regard affliction as the result of divine displeasure, and they hold themselves aloof from the sick and needy. They think themselves above helping a sinner such as I. And I guess they are.
6: There's a friend come who wishes to see you.
8: A friend?
6: In fact, there are two of them.
8: Well, show them in.
6: They're right outside. He'll see you. Come in.
13: A good day.
7: Greetings.
13: This
7: Hi.
13: Is a good
7: Feeling
13: day,
7: better,
13: you know?
8: Oh, it's not a good day, and I'm not well.
7: We're just trying to cheer you, make you feel better.
8: Well, don't try. I only feel worse as I sink lower and lower into despair.
13: We bring a ray of hope.
8: Hope.
7: Truly, there is hope. A man from Nazareth called Jesus has been healing many people, the blind, the lame, even those with leprosy.
8: Yes. Yes, I've been hearing about him.
13: Why don't you go to him? It's surely worth a try.
8: Go to him? Me?
7: Oh, we'll carry you. Four of us. We've agreed to. It is worth a try, you know. Please.
8: And go outside. Let me think it over alone. I'll call you back when I've made up my mind.
7: All right.
13: We'll be waiting.
7: Surely.
8: From all I've heard, Jesus could cure me. They say he has healed others as sinful as I, even lepers. But he is the pure, sinless physician. Oh, he would not tolerate me in his presence as sinful as I have been. But I am more desirous of having my sins forgiven than I am of walking again. Oh, if I could just see him and receive the assurance of forgiveness and peace in heaven, I could be content to live and or die as God sees fit. Oh, there's no time to lose. I must go to him at once. Come in. I've made up my mind.
13: You've decided
8: to
13: let us take you.
8: Where is Jesus of Nazareth now?
3: Right here in Capernaum, at the home of his disciples, Simon and Andrew.
8: Will you carry me there at once?
13: We will, on your bed. Two others are waiting outside to help us. I'll get them.
8: Mother, how long will it take to carry me there?
3: Not very long.
6: Yes, my son?
8: Fix my bed. Prepare me for a short journey. I will go to see Jesus.
6: Yes, my son.
13: Here we are. In no time at all, you'll be before the Master. You will be healed.
3: You will be, I'm sure.
7: It's no use. We couldn't get you in your bed near the door, much less inside where Jesus is.
8: But I must see him. I must have my sins forgiven.
7: I'm sorry, but it is impossible. Unless you wait here until he comes out.
8: No. No, I must seek Jesus and be assured of forgiveness now. And where? The roof. The tile. Can it be removed?
7: I think so.
8: Try it, please. Then lower me through a hole to the side of Jesus.
11: The hole in the roof was completed, and the friends of the paralytic let him down to the feet of Jesus. The discourse was interrupted. The disciples sitting around Jesus and a company of Pharisees and doctors of law directly beyond all looked upon the scene, wondering what Jesus would do. The Pharisees vividly recalled how this very man had appealed to them for help, and they had given no hope or sympathy. Now, watching Jesus, they felt a terrible fear of losing their own influence over the people. The Savior looked upon the mournful countenance and saw the pleading eyes of the paralytic fixed upon him. He understood the case.
12: Son, be of good cheer. Thy sins be forgiven thee. I say unto thee, arise, and take up thy couch, and go unto thine house.
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0: Welcome to today's reading from the Bible, the Word of God. 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
1: Psalm 119, Aleph. Blessed are the undefiled in the way who walk in the law of the Lord. Blessed are those who keep his testimonies, who seek him with the whole heart. They also do no iniquity. They walk in his ways. You have commanded us to keep your precepts diligently. Oh, that my ways were directed to keep your statutes! Then I would not be ashamed. When I look into all your commandments, I will praise you with uprightness of heart. When I learn your righteous judgments, I will keep your statutes. Oh, do not forsake me utterly. Beth, how can a young man cleanse his way? By taking heed according to your word. With my whole heart I have sought you. Oh, let me not wander from your commandments. Your word I have hidden in my heart, that I might not sin against you. Blessed are you, O Lord, teach me your statutes. With my lips I have declared all the judgments of your mouth. I have rejoiced in the way of your testimonies, as much as in all riches. I will meditate on your precepts and contemplate your ways. I will delight myself in your statutes. I will not forget your word. Gimel. Deal bountifully with your servant, that I may live and keep your word. Open my eyes, that I may see wondrous things from your law. I am a stranger in the earth. Do not hide your commandments from me. My soul breaks with longing for your judgments at all times. You rebuke the proud, the cursed, who stray from your commandments. Remove from me reproach and contempt, for I have kept your testimonies. Princes also sit and speak against me, but your servant meditates on your statutes. Your testimonies also are my delight and my counselors. Daleth. My soul clings to the dust. Revive me according to your word. I have declared my ways, and you answered me. Teach me your statutes. Make me understand the way of your precepts. So shall I meditate on your wonderful works. My soul melts from heaviness. Strengthen me according to your word. Remove from me the way of lying, and grant me your law graciously. I have chosen the way of truth. Your judgments I have laid before me. I cling to your testimonies. O Lord, do not put me to shame. I will run the course of your commandments, for you shall enlarge my heart. Teach me, O Lord, the way of your statutes, and I shall keep it to the end. Give me understanding, and I shall keep your law. Indeed, I shall observe it with my whole heart. Make me walk in the path of your commandments, for I delight in it. Incline my heart to your testimonies, and not to covetousness. Turn away my eyes from looking at worthless things, and revive me in your way. Establish your word to your servant, who is devoted to fearing you. Turn away my reproach, which I dread, for your judgments are good. Behold, I long for your precepts. Revive me in your righteousness. Let your mercies come also to me, O Lord, your salvation according to your word. So shall I have an answer for him who reproaches me, for I trust in your word. And take not the word of truth utterly out of my mouth, for I have hoped in your ordinances. So shall I keep your law continually, forever and ever. And I will walk at liberty, for I seek your precepts. I will speak of your testimonies also before kings, and will not be ashamed. And I will delight myself in your commandments, which I love. My hands also I will lift up to your commandments, which I love. And I will meditate on your statutes. Zion. Remember the word to your servant, upon which you have caused me to hope. This is my comfort in my affliction, for your word has given me life. The proud have me in great derision, yet I do not turn aside from your law. I remembered your judgments of old, O Lord, and have comforted myself. Indignation has taken hold of me because of the wicked who forsake your law. Your statutes have been my songs in the house of my pilgrimage. I remember your name in the night, O Lord, and I keep your law. This has become mine because I kept your precepts. You are my portion, O Lord. I have said that I would keep your words. I entreated your favor with my whole heart. Be merciful to me according to your word. I thought about my ways and turned my feet to your testimonies. I made haste and did not delay to keep your commandments. The cords of the wicked have bound me, but I have not forgotten your law. At midnight I will rise to give thanks to you because of your righteous judgments. I am a companion of all who fear you and of those who keep your precepts. The earth, O Lord, is full of your mercy. teach me your statutes. Teth. You have dealt well with your servant, O Lord, according to your word. Teach me good judgment and knowledge, for I believe your commandments. Before I was afflicted, I went astray, but now I keep your word. You are good and do good. Teach me your statutes. The proud have forged a lie against me, but I will keep your precepts with my whole heart. Their heart is as fat as grease, but I delight in your law. It is good for me that I have been afflicted, that I may learn your statutes. The law of your mouth is better to me than thousands of coins of gold and silver. Yod. Your hands have made me and fashioned me. Give me understanding, that I may learn your commandments. Those who fear you will be glad when they see me, because I have hoped in your word. I know, O Lord, that your judgments are right, and that in faithfulness you have afflicted me. Let, I pray, your merciful kindness be for my comfort according to your word to your servant. Let your tender mercies come to me, that I may live, for your law is my delight. Let the proud be ashamed, for they treated me wrongfully with falsehood, but I will meditate on your precepts. Let those who fear you turn to me, those who know your testimonies. Let my heart be blameless regarding your statutes, that I may not be ashamed. Kaf. My soul faints for your salvation, but I hope in your word. My eyes fail from searching your word, saying, when will you comfort me? For I have become like a wineskin in smoke, yet I do not forget your statutes. How many are the days of your servant? When will you execute judgment on those who persecute me? The proud have dug pits for me, which is not according to your law. All your commandments are faithful. They persecute me wrongfully. Help me. They almost made an end of me on earth, but I did not forsake your precepts. Revive me according to your loving kindness, so that I may keep the testimony of your mouth. Lamed. Forever, O Lord, your word is settled in heaven. Your faithfulness endures to all generations. You establish the earth, and it abides. They continue this day according to your ordinances, for all are your servants. Unless your law had been my delight, I would then have perished in my affliction. I will never forget your precepts, for by them you have given me life. I am yours. Save me, for I have sought your precepts. The wicked wait for me to destroy me, but I will consider your testimonies. I have seen the consummation of all perfection, but your commandment is exceedingly broad. Mem. Oh, how I love your law! It is my meditation all the day. You, through your commandments, make me wiser than my enemies, for they are ever with me. I have more understanding than all my teachers, for your testimonies are my meditation. I understand more than the ancients, because I keep your precepts. I have restrained my feet from every evil way, that I may keep your word. I have not departed from your judgments, for you yourself have taught me. How sweet are your words to my taste, sweeter than honey to my mouth. Through your precepts I get understanding, therefore I hate every false way. Nun. Your word is a lamp to my feet, and a light to my path. I have sworn and confirmed that I will keep your righteous judgments. I am afflicted very much. Revive me, O Lord, according to your word. Accept, I pray, the freewill offerings of my mouth, O Lord, and teach me your judgments. My life is continually in my hand, yet I do not forget your law. The wicked have laid a snare for me, yet I have not strayed from your precepts. Your testimonies I have taken as a heritage forever, for they are the rejoicing of my heart. I have inclined my heart to perform your statutes forever, to the very end. Samech. I hate the double-minded, but I love your law. You are my hiding place and my shield. I hope in your word. Depart from me, you evildoers, for I will keep the commandments of my God. Uphold me according to your word, that I may live, and do not let me be ashamed of my hope. Hold me up, and I shall be safe, and I shall observe your statutes continually. You reject all those who stray from your statutes, for their deceit is falsehood. You put away all the wicked of the earth like dross. Therefore I love your testimonies. My flesh trembles for fear of you, and I am afraid of your judgments. Ayin. I have done justice and righteousness. Do not leave me to my oppressors. Be surety for your servant for good. Do not let the proud oppress me. My eyes fail from seeking your salvation and your righteous word. Deal with your servant according to your mercy, and teach me your statutes. I am your servant. Give me understanding, that I may know your testimonies. It is time for you to act, O Lord, for they have regarded your law as void. Therefore I love your commandments more than gold, yes, than fine gold. Therefore all your precepts concerning all things I consider to be right. I hate every false way. Peh. Your testimonies are wonderful, therefore my soul keeps them. The entrance of your words gives light. It gives understanding to the simple. I opened my mouth and panted, for I longed for your commandments. Look upon me, and be merciful to me, as your custom is toward those who love your name. Direct my steps by your word, and let no iniquity have dominion over me. Redeem me from the oppression of man, that I may keep your precepts. Make your face shine upon your servant, and teach me your statutes. Rivers of water run down from my eyes, because men do not keep your law. Tzad. Righteous are you, O Lord, and upright are your judgments. Your testimonies which you have commanded are righteous and very faithful. My zeal has consumed me, because my enemies have forgotten your words. Your word is very pure, therefore your servant loves it. I am small and despised, yet I do not forget your precepts. Your righteousness is an everlasting righteousness, and your law is truth. Trouble and anguish have overtaken me, yet your commandments are my delights. The righteousness of your testimonies is everlasting. Give me understanding, and I shall live. Quoth, I cry out with my whole heart, hear me, O Lord, I will keep your statutes. I cry out to you, save me, and I will keep your testimonies. I rise before the dawning of the morning and cry for help. I hope in your word. My eyes are awake through the night watches, that I may meditate on your word. Hear my voice according to your loving kindness. O Lord, revive me according to your justice. They draw near who follow after wickedness. They are far from your law. You are near, O Lord, and all your commandments are truth. Concerning your testimonies I have known of old, that you have founded them forever. Resh. Consider my affliction and deliver me, for I do not forget your law. Plead my cause and redeem me. Revive me according to your word. Salvation is far from the wicked, for they do not seek your statutes. Great are your tender mercies, O Lord. Revive me according to your judgments. Many are my persecutors and my enemies, yet I do not turn from your testimonies. I see the treacherous and am disgusted because they do not keep your word. Consider how I love your precepts. Revive me, O Lord, according to your loving kindness. The entirety of your word is truth, and every one of your righteous judgments endures forever. Shin. Princes persecute me without a cause, but my heart stands in awe of your word. I rejoice at your word, as one who finds great treasure. I hate and abhor lying, but I love your law. 7 times a day I praise you because of your righteous judgments. Great peace have those who love your law, and nothing causes them to stumble. Lord, I hope for your salvation, and I do your commandments. My soul keeps your testimonies, and I love them exceedingly. I keep your precepts and your testimonies, for all my ways are before you. Tau. Let my cry come before you, O Lord. Give me understanding according to your word. Let my supplication come before you. Deliver me according to your word. My lips shall utter praise, for you teach me your statutes. My tongue shall speak of your word, for all your commandments are righteousness. Let your hand become my help, for I have chosen your precepts. I long for your salvation, O Lord, and your law is my delight. Let my soul live, and it shall praise you, and let your judgments help me. I have gone astray like a lost sheep. Seek your servant, for I do not forget your commandments.
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1: The Epistle of Paul to the Galatians, chapter 3. O foolish Galatians, who has bewitched you that you should not obey the truth, before whose eyes Jesus Christ was clearly portrayed among you as crucified? This only I want to learn from you. Did you receive the Spirit by the works of the law, or by the hearing of faith? Are you so foolish? Having begun in the Spirit, are you now being made perfect by the flesh? Have you suffered so many things in vain, if indeed it was in vain? Therefore, he who supplies the Spirit to you and works miracles among you, does he do it by the works of the law or by the hearing of faith?
3: Just as Abraham believed God and it was accounted to him for righteousness,
1: Therefore know that only those who are of faith are sons of Abraham. And the Scripture, foreseeing that God would justify the Gentiles by faith, preached the gospel to Abraham beforehand, saying, In you all the nations shall be blessed. So then those who are of faith are blessed with believing Abraham. For as many as are of the works of the law are under the curse. For it is written, Cursed is everyone who does not continue in all things which are written in the book of the law, to do them. But that no one is justified by the law in the sight of God is evident. For the just shall live by faith. Yet the law is not of faith, but the man who does them shall live by them. Christ has redeemed us from the curse of the law, having become a curse for us. For it is written, Cursed is everyone who hangs on a tree, that the blessing of Abraham might come upon the Gentiles in Christ Jesus, that we might receive the promise of the Spirit through faith. Brethren, I speak in the manner of men. Though it is only a man's covenant, yet if it is confirmed, no one annuls or adds to it. Now to Abraham and his seed were the promises made. He does not say, and to seeds, as of many, but as of one, and to your seed, who is Christ. And this I say, that the law, which was 430 years later, cannot annul the covenant that was confirmed before by God in Christ, that it should make the promise of no effect. For if the inheritance is of the law, it is no longer of promise, but God gave it to Abraham by promise. What purpose then does the law serve? It was added because of transgressions, till the seed should come to whom the promise was made, and it was appointed through angels by the hand of a mediator. Now a mediator does not mediate for one only, but God is one. Is the law then against the promises of God? Certainly not. For if there had been a law given which could have given life, truly righteousness would have been by the law.
3: But the Scripture has confined all under sin, that the promise by faith in Jesus Christ might be given to those who believe.
1: But before faith came, we were kept under guard by the law, kept for the faith which would afterward be revealed. Therefore the law was our tutor to bring us to Christ, that we might be justified by faith. But after faith has come, we are no longer under a tutor, for you are all sons of God through faith in Christ Jesus. For as many of you as were baptized into Christ have put on Christ. There is neither Jew nor Greek, there is neither slave nor free, there is neither male nor female, for you are all one in Christ Jesus. And if you are Christ's, then you are Abraham's seed and heirs according to the promise.

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1: On July the 15th, 1818, Serampore College was founded near Calcutta in India by William Carey, among others, who arrived in India secretly to work as a missionary. The powerful East India Company, which controlled the subcontinent, had banned Christian missionaries. It was tough work. Carey's wife died in India, as did several of their children. He lived in poverty, became very ill, and never returned to England, spending 41 years in India, learning and writing in Hindi and Sanskrit. Serampore College is still there more than 200 years later. The great missionary is remembered today for a now famous quote, "Expect great things from God. Attempt great things for God." Carey was driven to reach people with the gospel, leaving England in 1793, almost 50 years before David Livingstone went to Africa. Today, there are still 2 billion people who haven't heard the good news. And although money isn't the problem, there's always enough for what you prioritize, it can't be said that there are enough people sharing or willing to share Christ with those who don't know. Jesus said, "The harvest truly is plentiful, but the laborers are few. Therefore, pray the Lord of the harvest to send out laborers into his harvest." That's Matthew 9, 37 and 38. God might be calling you to go, or to help someone else go.
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1: Father in heaven, tonight, we're so thankful that we're almost home. We ask that as we take a look, the wonderful things that you've prepared for us, that our hearts may be open, our minds may be clear, that the Holy Spirit may fill our lives, and the things of this earth will grow strangely dim as we look to you and to your wonderful face. For this we pray in Christ's name. Amen. Well, we're living in an age of modern technology. Living in an age where we have what we call highways of communication. And because of these highways of communication today, they can find almost any person, any place in the world. You can just, in fact, there are companies that advertise that for $35, they'll find somebody for you. You can't find a loved one, you don't know where they are, for $35, they'll find them for you. That's part of the highway of communications that we're living in today. And in spite of all that, there are still people that are lost. Young people run off from home. Parents don't know where they are. Can't seem to locate them, find them. Even some of the homeless on the streets. Loved ones that people don't know. In fact, I picked up a paper the other day and read where these people were walking down the streets of Los Angeles, and here they found their brother that they hadn't seen 15, 20 years, homeless on the street in Los Angeles. We live in a world like that today. But what about our loved ones? Is it going to be possible for me to find my loved ones up in heaven? Will I know them? Will I recognize them? What promise do I have? What does the Scripture tell me about finding my loved ones? What is heaven going to be like? Can we know one another? What does the Scripture have to say about it? That's what we're going to look at tonight. Here in 1 Corinthians 13 and verse 12, it says, "For now we see in a mirror dimly." We don't really see very good right now. We see in a mirror dimly. "But then, face to face, now I know in part, but then I shall know just as I also am known." So yes, it says that we're going to know one another. We'll recognize one another. We'll know who people are. In fact, people that you and I wouldn't recognize by looks. The Scripture says that we'll know who they are, because it says this, Matthew 8:11, "I say to you that many will come from the east and west and sit down with Abraham, Isaac, and Jacob in the kingdom of heaven." It's going to be an experience, isn't it? Amen. Sit down and talk to Abraham, to Isaac, and to Jacob. Marvelous. But we'll know them. We'll know who they are. We'll recognize them. Each individual will be known. We will know one another just as we are known. So, if we're going to know one another, how am I going to find my loved ones? You know? I mean, I can read to you here in Revelation where it talks about there being an innumerable company. It talks about numbers of people of all nations and stuff. So there's not going to be just a little teeny company. There's going to be the people all the way down through time. This is a huge multitude that will be there. How am I going to find my loved ones in this great, great, big multitude of people? Well, Isaiah 57:15 says, "For thus saith the high and lofty one who inhabits..." What?

0: humble, who have a contrite heart, that's God's people. That's the people that God is interested in, is those that are humble and contrite. And it says that He inhabits eternity with them. I give them, what? Yeah, inhabits eternal life, eternity, and He's going to give to the righteous eternal life. Never going to come to an end. Death will be something of the past. You and I will never have to think in terms of death again. That, you see, when God made you, He didn't make you to die. He made man to live for eternity. So He's going to give to them eternal life, and they shall never perish, neither shall anyone snatch them out of My hand. Nothing, absolutely nothing bad will ever happen to you. What can you comprehend that? That nothing throughout eternity, nothing ever, ever, ever throughout eternity will ever happen to you that's bad. Can you handle that? Huh? You know? Nothing. Listen, these are marvelous things that God promises you that He'll do for you. Listen. Isaiah 33:24, and the inhabitants will not say, I am sick, but the people who dwell in it will be forgiven their iniquity. Nobody in all of God's wide kingdom throughout all the universe will ever say, I'm sick. You know what that means? Do you understand what that means? That means some people are going to have to learn to talk over. Yeah, because I visit people and I say, how are you doing today? They say, oh, my back's hurt me. Next time I see them, I say, how are you? They say, oh, my head's killing me. They're going to have to learn to talk over. Nobody in all of God's kingdom will say, I'm sick. That just won't be. And God will wipe, what? Every tear from their eye. There shall be no more death, sorrow, nor crying. Nothing bad, folks. Anything that you can think of that is hurtful, that's bad, that is causes sorrow, tear, pains, that will be no more. There shall be no more pain, for the former things have passed away. I don't know about you, but boy, I want to go there. I want to be there where there's no more sorrow, there's no more pain. Just think, get up in the morning and knees won't be stiff, or, you know, my back won't hurt. Or, none of that will be there. Person will be healthy, strong. Nothing will hurt nor destroy. Violence, Isaiah 60:18, violence shall no longer be heard in your land, wasting nor destruction within your borders. But you shall call your walls salvation and your gates praise. That means there won't be tornadoes. There won't be hurricanes. There won't be floods. There won't be war. There won't be any of this anymore. There will be violence nowhere in all of God's kingdom. Amen. Do you understand tonight that in all of God's vast universe, this is the only one that has ever sinned? This is the only place, folks, that there's pain. This is the only place there's sorrow. This is the only place there's death. See, when Jesus told the story of the one lost sheep, He was talking about this planet. One lost sheep. It's the only place there is. When it's all over, there won't be this anywhere. We just won't have any sorrow or death or crying. That's all going to be ended. Nothing will hurt nor destroy. There'll be no lack of food. You enjoy that?
1: I do.

No lack of food, no lack of water, marvelous things to eat. Revelation 22:1, and he showed me a pure river of water of life, clear as crystal, proceeding out of the throne of God and of the Lamb. I mean, absolutely clear, not polluted in any way. You know, I have a hard time here because I don't think most of the water tastes very good. I'm not talking just about Chicago. I'm talking about everywhere. I don't think the water tastes very good. They have to put so many chemicals in it, doctor it up because it's polluted and all that. Just think about it. When that stream is absolutely clear and there is no pollution in it at all, marvelous. And then it says, in the middle of the street and on either side of the river was the tree of life, which bore 12 fruits. Bore how many fruits? 12 fruits. Each tree yielding its fruit. Come on, how often? Remember that. Now, each tree bearing its fruit every month. I always kind of hate to see summer come to an end. And the reason I do is because I really do like peaches. I enjoy peaches. And I can't hardly wait to get to heaven and get my hands on a nice, great, big,

3, and I heard a loud voice from heaven saying, "Behold, the tabernacle of God is with men." Marvelous. That says that God the Father, God of the universe, is going to come and make his home with you and me. Think about that. Going to come and make his home with you and me. That he is there. And he will dwell with them. And they shall be his people. God himself will be with them and be their God. That's the promise that God gives you and I. So it says he's going to tabernacle with us. And it says that we will have the privilege of seeing his face. They shall see his face, and his name shall be on their foreheads. Just think what it's going to be to reach out and take someone's hand, find it to be God's hand. You know, I think of that song that we sing, "Face to Face with Christ My Savior." Face to face, what will it be when in rapture I behold him, Jesus Christ, that died for me? Amen. It's going to be wonderful. Wonderful to see him face to face. He'll dwell with us. "For thus the new heavens and a new earth, which I will make, shall remain before me, says the Lord. So shall your descendants and your name remain." Watch what it's saying here in Isaiah 66. "And it shall come to pass that from one new moon to another," now just a minute, "one new moon from another to another." How often do you have a new moon? Do you know? You have a new moon every month. Okay? So it says, "From one new moon to another shall all flesh come." Do you know what they're coming for? Are you putting two and two together? Do you know what they're coming for? Well, how often does the tree of life bear its fruit? Once a month. Saying you're coming up to eat of the tree of life. All the righteous will come from all over the earth, and they're going to come up to the New Jerusalem to worship and to eat of the tree of life. And then it says, "From one Sabbath to another, all flesh shall come to worship before me, saith the Lord." So every Sabbath, all of the people throughout the whole new earth are going to come up to the New Jerusalem, and there they're going to worship. Oh, think what that's going to be like. Just think what it'll be to hear the angelic choir sing. Think what it'll be to hear Jesus. "Never a man spake like that man." You and I will have that privilege. Oh, dear friend, I hope you're planning on going there. I also hope that it won't be a surprise to you. You know? Because it says you're going to worship on what day? Every Sabbath. Now, if you're planning on going there, you probably ought to get used to worshiping on the Sabbath. Okay? That's what the Scripture says. One new moon to another, from one Sabbath to another, all flesh shall come to worship before me. So, if you're looking for your loved ones, one of the best places to find them would be where? Yeah, on the Sabbath at church. It's a place to go find them. That's where they'll be. All flesh is going to be there. Okay? New Jerusalem? Marvelous city, folks. Beyond description, the city that he's prepared for you. I want you to listen to some of the wonderful things about it. Revelation 21:15. "And he who talked with me had a golden reed to measure the city." So we're going to get an idea of what size this city is. "Its gates and its wall. The city is laid out as a square. Its length
is as great

has its breadth, that means it's square, and he measured the city with a reed, 12,000 furlongs. Its length and its breadth and its height are equal. Okay, 12,000 furlongs. There's 8 furlongs in a mile. So if you divide 8 into 12,000, that tells you what? That it is 1,500 miles around that city. It's square. So that means that it's 375 miles on a side. You see, we don't comprehend cities like that. We have a state in the United States that's almost that size. Right there. State of Colorado. Just about that size. The New Jerusalem will fill that whole state. Yeah, fill that whole state. You stop and think about that. And I talk to people and they say, oh, Brother Cox, I'm not worried about going to heaven because there won't be room for me there. Let me ask you a question. Who told you that the buildings in the New Jerusalem were one story? Who told you that? You know, I mean, here it's 375 miles long. I mean, I can guarantee you, I'm going to show you that the walls of the city are over 200 feet high. Now, you're going to try to tell me they're going to have one-story houses there? No, not hardly. There's room for every man, every woman, every child that's ever been born. So there's plenty of room for you, friend, if you want to go there. Revelation 21:18. The construction of its wall was of jasper. The city was pure gold, like clear glass. Now, we don't quite understand jasper. Closest thing we have to jasper is diamond. So it says that the city is clear, the gold. It's made out of gold, and I don't know how God refines it, but he refines it so that it's as clear as glass. Okay? 12 gates. Were 12 pearls. Each individual gate was of one pearl. Can you imagine that? I mean, the Bible tells you that there's 3 gates on each side. Okay? Now, folks, you've got a wall here that's 375 miles long. It's over 200 feet high. Don't get in your mind that the gate's going to be a little dinky thing. I mean, it's got to be in proportion to the wall. And it's made out of one pearl. One pearl. So you talk about it's beyond what you and I understand or comprehend. And the street of the city was pure gold like transparent glass. By the way, on each one of those gates is written one of the names of the tribes of Israel. That's what's written there. Do you know why? Or maybe I should ask you, which gate are you going to go through? And why would God write over the top of each one of the names of the tribes of Israel? Well, he writes the names of the tribes of Israel over them because you find out that each one of those tribes represent a different personality type. And according to your personality, you're going to go through that gate into the city. That's what's happening there. And the city had no need of the sun or of the moon to shine in it, for the glory of God illuminated it. The Lamb is its light. So don't misread the text. It doesn't say that there's not sun, and it doesn't say there's not a moon. It just says it doesn't need it, because God is the light there. So God is there, and the city, the New Jerusalem, will never need the sun or the moon, because God is the light. Its gate shall not be shut at all by day. Why? Because there's no night there, so the gates are never shut. They're always open, and people can come and go into the city of God because he is the light thereof. And there shall be no night there,
They need no lamp or light of the sun, for the Lord God gives them light. That's going to be wonderful. City will always be light. Now you think about it. If there's no night there, okay? And you never get tired, how much can you get done? Huh? I mean, just no end. See? No end. Because all of us will be very real people, real individuals. And they shall reign forever and ever. You say, well, that's a large city. I mean, 375 miles on a side, skyscrapers, wall over 200 feet high. In a city that big, how will I ever find my loved ones? Well, let me tell you something. God keeps perfect records. God keeps perfect records. He knows every one of you. He knows you by name. Okay? He even knows your address. He even knows how many hair are in your head. So he keeps perfect records. God will have no trouble letting you know where your loved ones are. Philippians 4:3, and I urge you also, true companions, help these women who labor with me in the gospel. Paul's talking about these women that helped him in the gospel, helped him preach it. They supported him. They cared for him. That's what he's talking about. With Clement also, and the rest of my fellow workers whose names are in the... Oh, he said their names are in the book of life. You see, God has recorded your name in the book of life. And when God has recorded your name in the book of life, I'll guarantee you, you can be found. Because you are the apple of his eye. Cares about you. Jesus said in John 14:1-3, let not your heart be troubled. You believe in God, believe also in me. In my Father's house are many mansions. If it were not so, I would have told you. I go to prepare a place for you. And if I go and prepare a place for you, I will what? Come again and receive you unto myself, that where I am, there you may be also. So the scripture says that this city up in heaven that we've been looking at, that Jesus has made that. He's the one that's made it. He's prepared a mansion up in heaven just for you. Huh? A mansion just for you. Okay. He who overcomes, I will make a pillar in the temple of my God, and he shall go out no more. And I will write on him the name of my God and the name of the city of my God, the New Jerusalem. So he's going to write down your name and your address and all. He knows exactly where you are. You'll have the privilege of talking to him face to face. God grants that. The New Jerusalem which comes down from heaven from God, and I will write on him my name. So you won't have any trouble finding him. But let me tell you something. You're not looking for a spirit. Understand that. You're not looking for a spirit. They're not going to be, you know, a spirit that flits around on an invisible cloud. That's not the way it's going to be. The Bible tells us this is how it will be. Philippians 3:20. For our citizenship is in heaven, for which we also eagerly wait for the Savior, the Lord Jesus Christ, who will transform our lowly body, that's this body we have now. He's going to transform our lowly body that it may be fashioned or conformed to his glorious body. So it says this body of ours, this lowly body, that it's going to be fashioned like his body. That's referring to his body
after the resurrection. Okay? That's what it's telling you, that our bodies will be like his after the resurrection, according to the working by which he is able to even subdue all things to himself. Okay. Was Jesus real? Well, you remember when he appeared to the disciples after the resurrection? Here in Luke 24, he said, "Behold, my hands and feet, that it is I myself. Handle me and see, for its spirit does not have flesh and bones as you see I have." Remember he said, "Come here, Thomas. Put your finger in the nail print." He got something to eat. He was a real person. And so, dear friend, you and I will be real. The most fantastic things you have ever dreamed of, you'll be able to do. We'll be real people. It says in Job 19:26, "And after my skin is destroyed, this I know, that in my flesh I shall see God." So we're going to be real people. Not only are we going to be real people, we're going to have real houses. Did you know that? Yeah. In fact, you've got a mansion up in heaven that Jesus has made for you. Amen. I heard a story the other day that this fellow dreamed that he was in heaven and met by the angel. And the angel Gabriel told him he was going to show him to his home. And there were some other people with him. And as they went down the street, Gabriel pointed out their homes to them. And they were beautiful, marvelous, beautiful mansions. I mean, lovely places. And he walked through, you know, their mansions and looked at them. And he thought, "Man, I can't hardly wait till I get to my mansion. It's going to be wonderful." And they walked down the street a little farther. And they came to a rather humble cottage. And the angel Gabriel said, "This is your home." And the fellow said, "This is my home?" He said, "Yes." He said, "No, there's some mistake. This can't be my home." And the angel Gabriel said, "Yes, this is your home. This is for you." And he said, "No," he said, "this can't be my home here." He said, "I had better than that on earth." And the angel Gabriel said, "I'm so sorry." He said, "We did the very best we could with what we received." So you have to realize where your treasure is, there your heart is also, right? But it says he's going to make us homes, mansions, the scripture calls them. And this is what it says about it. "And they shall build houses and inhabit them. They shall plant vineyards and eat the fruit. They shall not build and another inhabit. They shall not plant and another eat. For as the days of a tree, so shall be the days of my people, and my elect shall long enjoy the works of their hands." Now, I don't know if you caught what that text is telling you. That text is telling you that you're going to have two homes. See, because you got one in the city that Jesus has made for you. Then you're going to have one out in the country that you're going to build. Hey, that's what it's saying. We'll build houses and inhabit them. Just think, when you can build a mansion out in the country, and what you build it out of, you can build it out of anything you want to. Because the city's pure gold. So you can build your mansion out of anything you want. Secondly, you don't have to hurry. Time is no restraint. Okay? And you can build it out of anything you want to. And I don't know about you, but I've already started making plans. I've already started, because I'm planning on going there. Tell you for sure. In fact, one of my rooms in my house
I'm going to have one whole wall made out of diamonds. Whole wall out of diamond. The wall on this side, I'm going to have out of living roses. Just think how nice that'll look as they reflect in that diamond wall. How nice it'll always smell. All, anything you want to think of, you can do. You're not going to get tired. You can make it out of anything you want to. See? It's beyond our comprehension, folks, of what God has prepared for you. Mansions that you and I will have. How will I recognize my friends and my relatives? How am I going to know them? Well, to begin with, it says that these bodies of ours are going to be fashioned like His. Okay? Well, let's see what Jesus' body was like. Let's see if people recognized Him. John 20, verse 19, then the same evening, and then the same day at evening, being the first day of the week, when the doors were shut where the disciples were assembled, for fear of the Jews, Jesus came and stood in the midst and said to them, peace be with you. I mean, Jesus came, spoke to them. Did they recognize Him? Yes. Oh, sure. Amen. They knew who He was. How did they recognize Him? By His looks. They saw Him, they recognized Him by His looks. So you and I will recognize our loved ones by our looks. And I know there's a bunch of you saying, oh my, all this time I thought I'd look different. Well, let me tell you something. If you take any individual, I don't care who they are, and you take away all the imperfections and all the wrinkles and all that, everybody will be absolutely beautiful. No question. Okay? So we'll recognize people by the way they look. And when He had said this, He showed them His hands and His side. Then the disciples were glad when they saw the Lord. So they recognized Him by the way He looked. Second way that you will recognize your loved ones is, you remember, Mary. Mary has gotten to the tomb before anybody else. She's gotten there while it's still dark. And Jesus has already risen. And she thinks that somebody has robbed the grave. And she sees in the darkness, and she's crying, and she sees someone standing over there. She thinks it's the gardener. And so she speaks to Him and said, if you've done something with my Lord's body, tell me what you've done with it, and I'll take care of it. It says, now when she had said this, she turned around and saw Jesus standing there and did not know that it was Jesus. She didn't recognize Him because it was dark and she was crying. Okay? And Jesus said to her, woman, why are you weeping? Whom are you seeking? And she, supposing Him to be the gardener, said to Him, sir, if you have carried Him away, tell me what you have, where you have laid Him, and I'll take Him away. She said, if you've done something with His body, just tell me what you've done with it. And Jesus said to her, what? Mary. She turned and said to Him, Rabboni, which is to say teacher. She recognized Him by His what? Voice. You and I'll recognize our loved ones by their voices. You see, when you call home or when I call home, I don't have to say who's speaking. I know them by their voice. You and I will recognize them by their voice. Jesus has been resurrected. There's a couple disciples that are walking down to a city called Emmaus. And as they're walking along, they're talking about what's happened. And Jesus comes and starts walking with them. The Bible says that God did not permit them to recognize Him. What the Scripture says, it uses a term, it says their eyes were holden. It meant that they couldn't recognize Him. God didn't let them recognize Him. He walks this 8 miles to Emmaus with them, and they invite Him to stop at their house for a bite to eat. Folks, these are disciples. These are men that spent 3.5 years with Jesus. And so He goes into the home, and when they get there, He picks up the bread and blesses it and breaks it. They have seen Him do that hundreds of times, and the moment He did that,
Watch what happens. Now it came to pass as he sat at the table with them that he took bread and blessed and broke it and gave it to them. Okay? Watch. Then their eyes were opened and they knew him and he vanished out of their sight. They recognized him by his characteristics, his mannerism, the way he did things. So you and I are not going to have any trouble recognizing our loved ones. I told you I'd tell you four ways. That's three. The fourth way, I'm afraid, only applies to women. I'm not saying a man can't do it. I just never have known of one, okay? As a boy, growing up at home, I have had a brother that was 3 years older than I. And my folks never did put any restrictions on us. I want to tell you that was not for our good, young people. No. For instance, when we got into the teens, my folks never told us when we had to come home at night. All my dad ever said is, you better be here in time to milk the cow, and he meant that. So my brother and I would come home late at night. And, of course, when I came home late at night, I didn't want to wake up my parents. So I would try to be very careful and not run into anything. I didn't turn the lights on, and I would try to walk through the living room and make sure I didn't disturb anybody. Never once in my entire life did I ever get through the living room that my mother didn't say, Kenneth, is that you? Never. In fact, I asked my brother Don, I said, when you come home at night, you turn the lights on? He said, no. I said, does mother speak to you? He said, every time. She recognized us by our walk alone. See? So you're not going to have any trouble recognizing your loved ones, friend. They're there. You'll recognize them. We won't have any trouble finding them. Heaven's going to be a very, very wonderful place. A place where there won't be heartache. A place where the children will play with the animals. It says the lion and the lamb shall lie down together. Won't have to worry about it. I pastored for several years in a little town called Delhart, Texas. When we drove into town, moved there, we went by a little zoo. It's kind of a family thing. And my daughter, who was very small at that time, said, Daddy, take me to the zoo. And I said, honey, when we get settled and everything, I'll take you to the zoo. And so one day I said, let's go to the zoo. And so I took her out here to this little zoo, and it was just owned by this man. And really, for a little zoo that he owned, it was quite nice. We saw the possums and the raccoons and, you know, the snakes and all the things he had, and enjoyed it. And we were about ready to leave, and he said, let me show you something else. And so he took us out to this large tin building out there and walked in the door, and we followed him. And when we walked in the door, clear at the other end of that tin building was two large cages. And in one was a male lion, and the other was a female lion. Didn't bother me because, you know, I've seen lions in cages before. But he just quickened his pace and walked off and left us. And he walked over there and he pulled the pin on the door of that great big male lion and opened that door, and that lion come walking out of there, and that bothered me. Tell you for sure. And he said, now don't let it bother you. He said he's just as tame as a kitten. And sure enough, the old lion, you could just pull on his mane and he'd just rub up against you, just as tame as could be. This is the way the animals will be in God's kingdom. All the things will be there. The roses will never fade. There will be no death. There will be nothing that will decay or destroy in all of God's kingdom. That'll be something of the past. You and I will have the privilege of enjoying all the wonderful things that God has prepared for you and for me. Heaven will be a very, very wonderful place.
where you and I will be able to enjoy the ceaseless ages of eternity. No sorrow, no pain. We can do anything that we could ever envision. You're not going to not have anything to do, friends. You'll be very, very real people. Who can go there? Who can go there? Have any idea? Anybody. Anybody that wants to. Revelation 22:17. And the Spirit and the bride say, come. Let him who hears say, come. And let him who thirsts come. Whosoever desires, let him take the water of life freely. Dear friend, there's not any of you here tonight. There's not any of you that are watching by television that can't be there if you want to be. It's open to you. The invitation is given to you. God is inviting you. Blessed are those who do His commandments, that they may have right to the tree of life and may enter through the gates into the city. So God says, listen, the gates are open. They're never closed. All you have to do is say, I want to be there, and reach out in faith and give your heart to Jesus Christ. And when you give your life to Him, then He says, you're my child. You shall inherit what? You're going to what? Inherit. Now, let's take a moment on that. I want to make sure you understand. You're given a gift. You're given an inheritance. And you're given a reward. Did you know that? Okay. What's the gift? What's the gift that God gives you? Eternal life. That's given to you free. You can't buy it. You can't work for it. All you can do is accept what Jesus Christ has done for you. Okay? He gives you an inheritance. What's the inheritance? Matthew 5:5. Come on, folks. The inheritance. Blessed are the meek, for they shall inherit the earth. That's given to you as an inheritance. Why are you given an inheritance? Huh? Because can you work for an inheritance? No, you're given an inheritance because you're a child of God. Gives you an inheritance. Gives you a reward. Do you know what the reward is? Huh? Crown of life. Gives you a crown. And the reward is given to you based on what? Works. Works. If you want to know where works come in, that's where they come in. That's what is given to you on the basis. Crown of life given to you. Those are things God gives you. And He invites you to come. He says to all of you, Matthew 25:34, then the king will say to those on his right hand, come, you blessed of my Father, inherit the kingdom prepared for you from the foundations of the world. He said, I've prepared all this for you. Come, enjoy it. Enjoy it for eternity. It's yours. Give it to you free. And so He's inviting you tonight to come, enjoy the kingdom of God. Jesus Christ is inviting you this evening to come and accept Him. It won't be long, dear friends. We're almost home. You'll have the privilege of living in His kingdom.

Tonight, we're coming to the end of our meetings. I want to make a special invitation tonight. I want to invite those of you here tonight that by faith you want to reach out, give your heart to Jesus Christ. Accept Him as your Savior. Say, I want to be there. I want to receive the gift of eternal life. I want to be in heaven. I want to accept Him as my Savior. I'm going to ask you to come tonight. I'm also going to ask those of you who have accepted Christ as your Savior, and tonight you would like to say, I want to publicly declare that He's my Savior. I want to follow Him in baptism. I'm going to ask you also to come this evening. And there may be some of you here tonight who have accepted Christ. You have been baptized by immersion, but you want to be part of God's remnant people. You want to prepare for His coming. You want to be there. You want to be part of the church. You'd like to take that step, become part of the church. I'm going to invite you also to come. As we pray, I'm going to ask you to step out from wherever you're seated this evening and make your way right up here.

0: Heavenly Father, this evening we come to you. Our hearts are full, Lord, of all the wonderful things that you've done for us and prepared for us. We pray that these that have stepped out tonight, given their hearts to you, making a decision to follow you by baptism or to become part of the church, we pray that you'll bless them in that decision, that the Holy Spirit may come into their lives tonight, that it may fill them, that each one of us may look to you, because in you there's life. And we pray that each one here tonight with their families may have the privilege of rejoicing in your kingdom. For this we ask in Christ's name. Amen.
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1: Now, I know what some of you are already thinking. I've let the cat out of the bag. I'm a Seventh-day Adventist. And you're thinking, oh, Doug, you're obviously going to tell us that you think your church is the true church. Of course I do. Otherwise, you'd be wondering, well, why don't you go to the other church if you don't think this is it, right? But I want you to make your decision the same way I did. I visited and studied with many different Christians, and I still preach and study in many different churches. But if I find a church somewhere that's closer to the Bible, that's where I'm going. I have no denominational allegiance to a creed. My allegiance is to Jesus Christ and His Word. It just so happens right now I've not found a movement that is closer to the Bible and prophetic fulfillment than the Seventh-day Adventist movement. I don't even like to call us a church. We're a movement that is sweeping the world, fastest growing Protestant church in the world today. And so there's a reason for that. I think it's a fulfillment of prophecy. We're getting back to the Bible. How did Jesus say that we demonstrate our love for Him? Answer, John 14, 15. He said, if you love me, keep my commandments. And 1 John 5:3, for this is the love of God, that we keep His commandments. And His commandments are not grievous. Now, there's a lot of churches that keep some of the commandments. Most churches keep 9. Some get up to 8. They got a problem with idolatry. But is God looking for a church to keep some of them some of the time? You know, I've been in jail, not just to visit. You heard my testimony. Everybody I ever met in jail keeps God's commandments. Some of the time, some of them. Is this what the prophecy is talking about? That kind of inconsistency? Or is the Lord talking about a consistency like Deuteronomy 5:29? Oh, that there was such a heart in them, that they would fear me and keep all of my commandments always, that it might be well with them and their children forever. That's the reason, that it might be well with you and your children forever. All of them, always, a consistency in wanting to obey. That doesn't mean Christians in the true church don't sin, but they will at least admit their goal is to keep all of God's Word and to obey Him. Amen? What three angelic messages will God's end time church be preaching? Now, when you read in Revelation 14, these three angels fly in the midst of heaven with a loud voice proclaiming these prominent messages just before Jesus comes. And in Revelation 14, after these three messages are given, it says, here on one hand, we have those who keep the commandments of God and the faith of Jesus. And then you've got here those who have the mark of the beast. You know why this message is important? Everybody here, everybody watching, in the near future, you are going to be married to one of those two women. You are going to either be part of God's bride, the true church, the light of the world, or you're going to be part of Babylon and her daughters. We need to know how to tell the difference. Those who are in the wrong army when Christ comes will be put out of service. They're going to be on the losing team, and it'll be the biggest tragedy of their lives. So it does make a difference what you belong to. You are accountable for what you belong to. Revelation 14, 7. The first message is A, fear God and give glory to Him, for the hour of His judgment is come. Now it says that the hour of the judgment is come. We've learned we are living in the final, or the final days of the world's history, the first phase of the judgment that takes place before Christ returns. The second part of that is talking about, and worship Him that made heaven and earth and sea and the fountains of waters. We've learned as we studied Revelation, the issue revolves around who you worship. Remember Cain and Abel claimed to worship the same God. One did it according to God's dictates, according to God's command. One did his own thing. One killed the other. That's what's going to happen in the last days. We're going to either go by the Word of God and do it biblically, or we'll do what's politically correct but unbiblical, and the wicked will persecute the righteous. It says, worship Him that made the heaven and the earth and the sea. It's calling us back to the God who created, and every Sabbath day is a memorial of His creative, redeeming power. That's why that commandment does matter. Amen. Revelation 14:8, and there followed another angel saying, Babylon is fallen, that great city, because she made all nations drink the wine of the wrath of her fornication.

Babylon. If you're part of a church that says that you can baptize by pouring or sprinkling rather than as Christ was baptized, it's a doctrine of devils. It's some of the wine. These are some of the things that people have been intoxicated by, the false teachings. Answer, now some people think this prophecy about Babylon here is speaking that literal Babylon is going to be rebuilt. But we've learned already, opening night, Isaiah chapter 13 tells us, Babylon, the glory of the kingdoms, the beauty of the Chaldean excellency, will be as when God overthrew Sodom and Gomorrah. It will never be inhabited, neither shall it be dwelt in from generation to generation, neither shall the Arabian pitch his tent there, neither shall the shepherds make their fold there, but wild beasts of the desert shall lie there, and their houses will be full of doleful creatures, and owls shall dwell there, and satyrs shall dance there. It will never be rebuilt. So in Revelation, when it talks about Babylon being fallen, you know, there's churches that are waiting for Saddam Hussein to rebuild Babylon. That's not what it's talking about. Babylon represents fallen Christendom that persecuted God's people. Third angel says, followed them saying with a loud voice, if any man worship the beast and his image, the same shall drink the wine or receive his mark in his forehead or in his hand, the same will drink the wine of the wrath of God that is poured out without mixture into the cup of his indignation. The most fearful curse in the Bible is pronounced on those who worship the beast and receive the mark of the beast. That's why we need to know that we are in the right fellowship. To whom will God's church preach these messages? Something else we'll learn about God's church. Having the everlasting gospel to preach to them that dwell on the earth and to every nation and kindred and tongue and people. Never in the history of the world have the doors for the gospel been opened wider than they are right now. You know, when we went to India, pastors there were recommending we rent a hall that might seat 300 or 500 people. And Amazing Facts went in and we said, let's get something that seats at least 1,000. We got a hall that seats 1,600. And you could see that it was packed and they were sitting in the aisles. India has been one of the most difficult places in the world to preach the gospel. All of a sudden their hearts are open. They're hungering. They're tired of the emptiness of some of their reincarnation religions. They want to have hope. Worshiping monkeys and rats and animals and cows and some of this stuff. They want to be delivered from that. This openness is all over the world. And now with the satellites and the television and the radio and the printed page and cassette tapes, the gospel of the kingdom is going to the whole world. God's church is going to be a universal movement. It's not going to be just a local congregation. It's going to be an organization that is going to the world with structure. What specifications has God given in His Word to help us positively identify His end-time church? All right, we're going to narrow it down. We used some evidence when we tried to identify the beasts of Revelation 13. Now we're going to find out a little more about how do you identify God's church. First of all, answer A, it appears and does its visible work after it emerges from the wilderness. This is speaking of the remnant church, the last day church. Now, in 1798 is when the beast received a deadly wound. America's Constitution was signed in 1776, but you may not know that we were not recognized as an independent nation until 1798 because we hadn't really shaken off the British. Battles were still raging, but they became independent, recognized as a sovereign nation in 1798. So the church is going to spring out of North America, this new life. You notice it says this second beast comes up out of the earth. It's not a densely populated area. Our pilgrim fathers principally came fleeing religious persecution. They were not trappers and pioneers as we like to think. Some of them came later. The first ones who landed on the shore were devout religious people who are looking for a place to practice the scriptures. Second evidence, answer B, the church will teach the same truths the apostles taught, and all of its teachings will agree with the Bible. When Christ ascended to heaven, He had trained His church for 3.5 years. He had poured out His Holy Spirit. He had a united body of believers that were biblical and clear. When He comes back again, He will have a similar body. Do you think the Lord is coming back and He says, well, yeah, I realize that you're all scattered. I sort of failed, didn't I? I wanted you to be one. Christ's prayer in John 17 was that the church would be one. He said, all men will know you're my disciples by your love for one another. And the unity, is the unity to be based on just a mushy feeling or unity in the Word, in the truth, in Christ? We're to be united.

0: united in our faith, not just united in hugging each other. Some people think, let's put aside doctrine and just love each other. You're not to sacrifice principles of truth, because Jesus is the truth.
1: Amen.
0: And when you sacrifice the truth, you injure Him. The truth sets you free. It liberates us.
1: Amen.
0: Another characteristic, it will keep the Ten Commandments, all ten, including the Bible Sabbath on the seventh day. Amen.
1: Amen.
0: Some people think, well, what difference does it make? Friends, God has shown us that He means what He says. If you start saying that you can change one of the commandments of God, then nothing in the Bible will remain. Everything becomes fluid at that point. Answer D, it will have and believe the spirit of prophecy. It said that the testimony of Jesus, Revelation 19:10, is the spirit of prophecy. They'll not only preach and believe the law and the prophets, they'll not only have all the gifts of the Spirit, they'll also have the gift of prophecy. Now, you know, before the Lord does anything significant, He raises up a prophet. Before the flood, He got a prophet to warn the world. Before the Exodus, before the exile, there was Jeremiah. Before Jesus came the first time, John the Baptist. God speaks through people. God's remnant church will also have this gift of prophecy in their midst. Answer E, it will proclaim God's three end time messages with a loud voice to the whole world. And as Jesus said, friends, this day is this prophecy fulfilled in your ears. Right now, the message is going to the whole globe through satellite and through this program. And this is not the only program that's doing it. There's a lot of others that are preaching and proclaiming the message. You want to hear a little tidbit that I just think is great? You know, Amazing Facts has a website where you can get a lot of Bible truth in our booklets on our website. They've got these programs where you can surf the website for all kinds of information. This avid fisherman was wanting to find out more about better bait because he was having problem with his worms. Whenever he got them, they were dead, they didn't last. So he typed in worms in the internet, worms. And he came to a book that Amazing Facts has where Brother Joe Cruz, one of our founders, he wrote, The Worm That Does Not Die. And he thought, well, that's the kind of worms I need for my fishing. I need some worms, and my worms always, they die right away. So he got a hold of this book, and the book is talking about what happens when you die and the punishment of the wicked. And he thought, this is what I expected, but it's very interesting. He read through that, read through a bunch of the other material, went through some Bible studies, and got baptized. Looking for worms. He got hooked by the Lord. Amen? That's a great story. Answer F, it's going to be a worldwide movement. Now, with all due respect, there are a lot of community fellowships springing up, and their doctrines are very nebulous and vague. You're not sure exactly what do you believe. They've got some primary things, and then everything else is sort of open, up for grabs. God's movement will be a worldwide organization. You know, anywhere I go in the world today, I think there's about 230 countries in the world today. The Seventh-day Adventist Church is now operating in about 220 of them. We are virtually in every country, every corner of the world. And you know, the wonderful thing is, no matter where I go, they believe the same thing. There's a unity of faith. Let me tell you something. One of the things that convinced me about the Seventh-day Adventist Church, I was up in the cave visiting many different churches on Sunday when I began to study the things I'm sharing with you in the seminar. I said, Lord, I want you to show me the truth. I can't trust pastors. They're going to all do what I'm doing. They're going to say, join my church. I said, Lord, I want you to show me through the Bible. And that's the right answer. That's the right question. So I was praying, and I discovered the Sabbath truth and all these things I'm sharing with you, and I found out what the Seventh-day Adventists believe. One day, I was driving around. I now moved out of the cave. I had a job selling sandwiches. As I'm driving from Palm Springs to Riverside, there is an African-American gentleman walking down the road, blazing hot desert day. He's got a brown paper bag, and I stopped picking him up. He hopped in. He goes, praise the Lord. I said, oh, are you a Christian? I said, yeah. I said, so am I. He said, praise the Lord. And so we drove along, and as we picked up steam, he says, do you go to church? I said, yeah. He said, what day do you go? I thought, that's interesting he's asking that. I said, well, I go Sunday, because I was at that time, even though I learned the Sabbath truth. He said, do you know what day the Sabbath is? I said, yeah, Saturday. He said, praise the Lord. And I said, you're a Seventh-day Adventist. He said, a what? I said, you know, Seventh-day Adventist. I haven't heard of him. Sorry, can't help you. He and I began to study, and we got so involved, he was believing everything that I've been presenting at the seminar here, that I was letting my sandwiches de-thaw out there in the van. We went and sat down together and just began to study together. I said, where'd you get all this information? He said, it's in the Bible. The Lord impressed me with something that day I never forgot. is that if you study your Bible, you'll come to these conclusions. It's in the Bible, friends. All right, so it's a worldwide movement. Answer G, it will teach the everlasting gospel, which is salvation through Jesus Christ alone. We are saved by grace through faith. We are not saved by keeping the Sabbath or any commandment. But we keep the Sabbath the same reason we keep any of the other commandments. Amen? Because we love the Lord because we are saved. Jesus gives you these seven prophetic identifying points and then says, go and find my church. What does he promise regarding your search? The promise is, if you seek, you will find. Friends, you've got to be willing to search. And where do we search? You search in the Word of God. You can search through prayer. But God's Spirit is never going to lead you contrary or contradict God's Word. How many church organizations in the world will fit these 7 points that we've covered? The Bible says there is one Lord, one faith, one baptism. Now, some people don't like to hear this. And you've heard me say all along the way that I believe there are many Christians in many churches. Haven't I said that? I still believe that. But you know what, friends? Before Christ comes back, I've also told you there's going to be a shaking in Christendom, and everybody's going to polarize in one of two camps. Right now, God has people everywhere. Some of these people think it doesn't matter what church you belong to. All rivers run to the ocean. All churches are going to get you to heaven. It's not true. I remember one time I was driving to Texas from California. Late at night, tried to go all night long, pulled off to get some gas, pulled back on the interstate, went for several miles feeling very secure. I was making progress. Then I noticed that the scenery looked familiar. Went a few more miles and I noticed it said Interstate 10 West. Well, Texas was east. But I said to myself, hey, I'm sincere. I don't need to turn around. Is that what I said? No, I'm never going to get to Texas going west. I had to turn around. Sincerity's not going to get you there. I was sincere, but when I learned I was going the wrong way, I turned around because I wasn't getting any closer to my destination, right? And so many people think as long as you just love the Lord, it doesn't matter what you believe. It does matter what you believe, friends, because you become like who and what you believe. You become like who you worship. Many denominations call themselves Christian. Does that make them God's true church? There's a prophecy here in Isaiah 4 that we would do well to consider. In that day, speaking of the last days, 7 women, what does a woman represent? Church. 7 women will take hold of one man. Who is that one son of man? That's Jesus. Saying, we'll eat our own bread. What's bread represent? Word of God. And we'll wear our own apparel. Clothing represents righteousness. Only let us be called by thy name to take away our reproach. What a fitting picture. Got all these churches in the last days who say, we want your name because there's no other name given among men whereby we must be saved, but we're going to have our own private interpretation of the Bible. We're going to have our own concept of what constitutes righteousness, but we're going to call ourselves Christian. Boy, if ever a prophecy had come true, that prophecy is true today. Amen? There are a proliferation of churches that say they're Christian, but they're doing their own thing. God has a movement where he's calling people back to the foundation made on the rock, the words of Jesus Christ. And so you've got all these clone churches that, incidentally, you can all be part of one church without being exactly the same, can't we? Does God give us room for diversity? Yes, you can be yourself. Did Jesus have 12 apostles that followed him? Were they all the same? No, they had great diversity and individuality among them. Once a person discovers God's true end-time church, is it necessary to become a member? I think so. The Bible says, and the Lord added to the church daily such as should be saved. Now, the Bible says that the church is the body of Christ, and we each one are members individually. Now, turn to the person next to you. Go ahead, turn to the person. You at home, turn if there's anyone here. Do they have a nose? Does that scare you? If I were to point to someone and say, oh, look, a nose! That doesn't bother you, does it? But what if I said, look on the floor, a nose. Now, if I said I saw a nose or a finger and arm on the floor, how many of you would be a little distracted by that? If I said, don't pay any attention to the nose that's sitting on the floor here, just we're going to keep on preaching, you'd be, oh, no, the nose on the floor. You know that it needs to be on a face, right? And some people think they can be part of the body of Christ and be amputated from the church. No, you don't live long. A finger, a nose, one of these extremities doesn't live long when it's taken away from the life. If you want to be alive, you need to be part of God's living church, the living body. Amen? A baby that's born and placed out in the woods gets eaten by the wolves. Little lambs need to be in the fold. You need to be in a family. So we need to be part of a church. How many ways of escape were there back in the days of Noah? Jesus said, as it was in the days of Noah, so also shall it be in the days of the Son of Man. It says, by faith, Noah prepared 26 arks. Is that what it says? No, it says prepared an ark. One, to the saving of his house. You know the story of Noah? He said, the end is coming, and there's one way of escape. God has warned me. And he pled with the people, but they mocked him. They said, all things continue as they were from the beginning. The end isn't coming. We have nothing to worry about. But God gave them abundant evidence that Noah was telling the truth. The sky turned dark with clouds of birds that suddenly came to the ark, and all of a sudden there was a rustling in the woods, and all these great beasts and small came and began to go, led by angels, into the ark. And then finally, after they all got onto the ark, Noah pled for the people to come inside. They said, well, you know, it's not raining yet. They wanted to wait until they saw the storm, but the Bible tells us that God called Noah and his family into the ark, and then he shut the door. And life went on as normal for 7 more days after Noah and his family were safe and secure in the ark. Then the rain came. Then the floods descended. Then they all began to knock on the ark and say, no, we'd like to talk. This is Avon, open up. Anything they could do to try and get him to open the door. But it was too late. The door had been shut then. Some people are going to wait until they see Jesus coming before they repent. You know, there's a sign out in front of a Baptist church. It said, repent now and avoid the rush. Because most people are going to wait until it's too late. But because Noah believed, he and his family, those that listened to God and took advantage of this ark of safety, were saved. And they had new life as a result of that because they trusted the Lord. Friends, God has an ark of safety, and it's his church. It's a place where we come together, we learn his word, we learn to love each other, and we're preparing to be caught up when the Lord comes. Amen? Amen. I am not saying membership of a church is criteria for salvation. In other words, I am not saying, I do think it's important to be part of a church, that just because you're a member on the earth below, that your name automatically is written in the book of life. But it certainly is important to cast your vote on Christ's side. If Jesus walked the earth today, would you want to be part of his family? Since there are many faithful Christians in other churches, and since God only has one true remnant church, what is going to happen to these sincere Christians in other fellowships? John 10, verse 16, other sheep I have, which are not of this fold, them also I must bring, and they will hear my voice, and there shall be 72. 530. No. One fold. You see what's going to happen when Christ comes back, friends? There's going to be one woman, one true fold, one shepherd. Revelation 18, verse 2 and verse 4. Babylon the great is fallen. Come out of her, my people, that you be not partakers of her sins and that you receive not of her plagues. Now, friends, in the last days, God is calling us to come together based on his word, not based on a denomination or a club or some social structure. But we need to come together as a people who love the word of God. He is calling you. You are here by virtue of an appointment, a divine appointment God has designed. It's not an accident you've been hearing the truth. He is calling you to come to him.
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On July the 15th, 1818, Serampore College was founded near Calcutta in India by William Carey, among others, who arrived in India secretly to work as a missionary. The powerful East India Company, which controlled the subcontinent, had banned Christian missionaries. It was tough work. Carey's wife died in India, as did several of their children. He lived in poverty, became very ill, and never returned to England, spending 41 years in India, learning and writing in Hindi and Sanskrit. Serampore College is still there more than 200 years later. The great missionary is remembered today for a now famous quote, "Expect great things from God. Attempt great things for God." Carey was driven to reach people with the gospel, leaving England in 1793, almost 50 years before David Livingstone went to Africa. Today, there are still 2 billion people who haven't heard the good news. And although money isn't the problem, there's always enough for what you prioritize, it can't be said that there are enough people sharing or willing to share Christ with those who don't know. Jesus said, "The harvest truly is plentiful, but the laborers are few. Therefore, pray the Lord of the harvest to send out laborers into his harvest." That's Matthew 9, 37 and 38. God might be calling you to go, or to help someone else go, or to encourage a missionary spirit. And while not everyone needs to cross the ocean, everyone can be a missionary in their own sphere. There are people who don't know Jesus. God wants you to do something about it. Carey went. Livingstone went. Countless others have gone. And while you may not have to go to the other side of the world, God has somebody for you to reach, somebody to whom you can introduce Jesus. John Bradshaw, It Is Written.

Some of the fondest memories of my childhood were woven around supper time, when my mother used to call from the back steps of the old home place, "Come on home now, son, it's supper time." Oh, gee, but I'd love to hear that again. But you know, for me, time has woven the realization of a truth that's even more thrilling. And that's when the call comes from the portals of glory to come home where it's supper time. When all of God's children shall gather round the table with the Lord himself.

If you've knelt beside the rubble of an aching, broken heart, when the things you gave your life to fell apart. You're not the first to be acquainted with sorrow, grief, or pain.

Hello again, everyone. We are on a roll. Today we are going to study lecture number 5 in this series, The Bible or Tradition. And I want to say that we are going to read a lot of quotations. And there's a purpose why we are going to read a lot of quotations, and that is because I want you to hear from the Roman Catholic Church itself what their concept of tradition is. And I want you to see that it's virtually identical to the view of tradition that was held by the Jews in the days of Christ. But before we get into our study, we want to ask for the Lord's guidance in prayer. And so I invite you to bow your heads with me as we ask for the Lord's presence. Father in heaven, we thank you for the privilege of being here this evening. We have a very solemn and important subject to study, and we need the aid of your Holy Spirit. I ask that you will not only bless those who are gathered here, but you will bless those who are viewing on television and over the internet. I ask, Lord, that you will give them open hearts and open minds to understand and receive what we are going to study this evening. We thank you, Father, for the privilege of prayer, and because we know that you have heard us, because we ask it in the precious name of Jesus. Amen. In our study of the rabbinical concept of tradition, we noticed that there were certain key expressions and terms that were used by the Jews in the days of Christ. I'd like to review those terms that were used by the Jewish leaders in the days of Christ, because we're going to come back to them again this evening. You remember that one of the terms that was used constantly is the word tradition. The expression handed down, the expression passed on, the expression received, or the word received, the word hold, the expression unbroken succession. And as we studied, we also noticed that the people were expected to render implicit obedience to the theological scholars who brought forth these ideas from what was known as oral tradition. In fact, when the religious leaders spoke from Moses' throne or from Moses' cathedra, they were considered to be infallible, and people were required to obey because they had to accept the authority of the religious leaders. Now, in our study today, we are going to see striking similarities between the Jewish view of tradition in the days of Christ and the view of tradition that is held today by the Roman Catholic Church. In fact, you're going to notice that the terminology is identical, and the view is identical, only there are different actors involved. Now, have you ever wondered, and I've asked this question before, have you ever wondered how the Roman Catholic Church can justify beliefs and practices that have no foundation whatsoever in the written scriptures? I'm talking about traditions such as baptizing infants, baptism by sprinkling, prayers for the dead and prayers to the dead, the canonization of saints, purgatory, limbo, celibacy, indulgences, the worship of images, the rosary, the Immaculate Conception of Mary, Mary as the mediatrix between man and God, the observance of Sunday, Lent, auricular confession, and many other doctrines that I could mention. How can the Roman Catholic Church expect the faithful to believe and obey all of these observances when you cannot find any hint of these ideas in the written scriptures? The answer to this question is the way in which the Roman Catholic Church justifies all of these beliefs and observances that are not found in the written scriptures is by their view of tradition, which I've mentioned is virtually identical to the view that the Jews had in the days of Christ. Now, the actors are different. In the days of Jesus,
it was believed that God gave these oral traditions to Moses on Mount Sinai. In the days of Christ, it was believed that Christ gave these oral traditions to Saint Peter. So in other words, in the Old Testament, it's God through Moses. In the New Testament, it is God or Christ through Simon Peter. Now the Roman Catholic Church has stated, and they underline the fact, that there are many things that Jesus did and said which are not written in the Gospels. In fact, you can find this very clearly in texts such as John 21 and verse 25 and John 20 verses 30 and 31, where

faith should be accepted as being as trustworthy as Holy Scripture. There's not a hint that God wanted oral tradition to be passed along. Now, according to the Roman Catholic view, Peter and the College of the Apostles passed on oral tradition to successors. And those successors passed on these oral traditions to the next generation of successors. And that generation of successors passed it on to the next generation in unbroken succession. And they believed that at each stage, the tradition, the oral tradition, was conserved pure. Now, it's interesting, this concept is known as apostolic succession, the idea of apostolic succession. And the Roman Catholic Church bases this idea on a text that we find in Matthew chapter 16 and verses 18 and 19, where Jesus said to Peter, "You are Peter, and upon this rock I will build my church." And basically, the Roman Catholic Church teaches that the rock in that text is Simon Peter. But when you look at the rest of Scripture, you never find a human being being described as the rock. All of the other texts in the Bible say that the Lord is the rock. Starting with Deuteronomy chapter 32 and verse 4, the Lord is the rock. There's no hint in Scripture that Peter was the rock. Jesus was saying, "You are Peter, a little pebble, but upon this rock, that is upon myself, I will build my church." But the Roman Catholic Church interprets Matthew 16, 18 and 19 as the idea that the church was built on Peter, and therefore Peter conserved these oral traditions pure and passed them along to succeeding generations and those generations to other generations. What this means in Roman Catholic theology is that Peter, presiding over the College of the Apostles, was given the authority to preserve, define, explain, and bring forth not only the written Word of God, but also the unwritten tradition. And the Roman Catholic Church believes that the Bishop of Rome, also known as the Pope, along with the College of Bishops in the Roman Catholic Church, has the same power today as was held by Peter originally in the Apostolic Church. Now, the Roman Catholic Church then believes that the Pope, in union with the College of Bishops — the College of Bishops are the bishops on a worldwide level — when the Pope speaks ex cathedra, that is from the throne, from Peter's throne, what he teaches is infallible and has apostolic authority. Even 2,000 years removed from St. Peter, they believe that the Pope speaking, he speaks with the authority of St. Peter, and he speaks infallibly when he speaks ex cathedra, that is from the throne. Now, how does the concept of tradition in the Roman Catholic Church work? If you remember, when we studied the Jewish view of tradition, we noticed that there were three key elements. First of all, there was a deposit of tradition that was composed of the written Scriptures and also the unwritten traditions, or the oral traditions that had been passed on. In other words, there was a deposit of divine revelation composed of the written Scriptures and the unwritten traditions. We notice, secondly, that in the Jewish view of tradition, there had to be a transmitting element that would transmit these oral traditions from generation to generation in an authoritative and in a trustworthy way. And of course, in Roman Catholicism, the idea is that one generation of bishops passes on the oral tradition to the next generation of bishops, and that generation of bishops passes on the oral traditions to the next generation of bishops, and they do it infallibly, and they preserve it with absolutely trustworthiness, these traditions that were never written down. So the Roman Catholic Church has the same idea concerning the first point, and that is, there is a deposit of tradition, oral tradition, that was originally established by Peter and is passed along. The second element, of course, is the transmitting element, that is, the idea of apostolic succession.

0: the third element that we noticed in the Jewish concept of tradition was that at each generation there needs to be a living interpreter of the oral tradition to define whether it is a genuine tradition or not. Only each generation of bishops can bring forth from the deposit of oral tradition what they believe goes all the way back to the times of Saint Peter. Now, this element in the Roman Catholic Church is called the magisterium. It's the teaching office of the church. The word magisterium means the teaching office. In other words, in each generation there has been a group of scholars, a group of theological experts that are able to define what is a genuine tradition that goes all the way back to the times of Peter. They are able to define, they are able to apply, and they are able to explain not only the written scriptures, but also the oral tradition that has been handed down. And so, interestingly enough, the same three elements that we found in our second study about the Jewish view of tradition, which is a deposit of revelation, which contains the written scriptures and the unwritten traditions. Secondly, a transmitting mechanism that can transmit the oral traditions from generation to generation reliably. And number three, a group of scholars and theologians in each generation who are able to teach and define what is a true tradition and what is not a true tradition. The three elements are contained in the Roman Catholic view of tradition, virtually identical to the concept that existed in the days of Christ. Now, according to Roman Catholic theology, when the Pope speaks ex cathedra, that is, from Peter's throne, his pronouncements must be accepted as final and infallible. That is to say, the faithful must render implicit obedience to the will of the Pope and the magisterium of the church, under pain of being anathema or being excommunicated from the church. This is exactly the same thing that happened in the days of Christ, isn't it? We read statements from the times of Christ, from Josephus, where he defined this in the very same way. And of course, in the days of Christ, because the people believed that the religious leaders were infallible expositors of the oral traditions that had been given to Moses, as a result, the populace were totally dominated and they were totally controlled by the religious leaders. Now you might be wondering, Pastor Bohr, where do you find this Roman Catholic view of tradition? Okay, you've defined it, you've explained it, you've said that it's parallel to the concept of tradition that existed in the days of Christ, but where do we find proof in Roman Catholic theology that this is the view that Roman Catholics hold? Well, I'd like to warn you that this evening we are going to read a lot of statements. Most of the lecture is going to be reading. Now, I know that there's a risk in doing that because, people get bored when you read a lot. But I figured that it would be a good idea to read a group of statements from Roman Catholic authoritative sources themselves so that you can see that the terminology is used and the three ideas that the Jews held in the days of Christ are today held by the Roman Catholic Church. Now, the first line of evidence that I want to share is from Vatican Council II. Have you ever heard of Vatican Council II? Let me just give you a little bit of background. Vatican Council II met from 1962 to 1965 under the leadership of two popes. It began under the leadership of John the 23rd, and it continued under the leadership of Paul the 6th, because John the 23rd died before the council came to an end. And I'm going to read some statements in a moment. I want to go to the Council of Trent before that, but in a moment I'm going to read you a group of statements from the declaration that was written at this council by the Roman Catholic Church regarding divine revelation. It's called Dei Verbum. That means the Word of God, the declaration on the Word of God. But before I do, I would like to go back a ways to the Council of Trent. The Council of Trent was called by the Roman Catholic Church to try and counteract the Protestant Reformation. The Council of Trent gathered from 1545 to 1563, 18 years. It was the longest church council in the history of the Roman Catholic Church. And the express purpose was to counteract the growing menace of Protestantism. And I would like to read from the Council of Trent what it has to say about tradition. Notice this is found in the book by Philip Schaff, The Creeds of Christendom. This is what the council stated. The sacred and holy ecumenical and general synod of Trent, lawfully assembled in the Holy Ghost, seeing clearly that this truth and discipline of the gospel are contained in the written books and the unwritten traditions, which received by the apostles from the mouth of Christ himself, or from the apostles themselves, the Holy Ghost dictating have come down even to us, and what's the next word? Transmitted, as it were, how? From hand to hand. Are you seeing the similarity? The synod, following the examples of the Orthodox fathers, here's the key word again, receives and venerates with equal affection of piety and reverence all the books of the Old and New Testament, seeing that the one God is the author of both, as also the said traditions, as well those appertaining to faith as to morals, as having been dictated either by Christ's own word of mouth or by the Holy Ghost, and preserved in the Catholic Church by a what? A continuous succession. Are you following this? The key words: receive, hold, passed on, continuous succession. The only difference is that in the Old Testament it was Moses who supposedly passed on the oral traditions. Here it would be the case of Peter doing it. Now I would like to read also the profession of faith of the Council of Trent. This is a profession of faith that everyone in the Catholic Church should confess. Notice what it says, and this is in the book The Riddle of Roman Catholicism by Jaroslav Pelikan. The apostolic and ecclesiastical traditions and all other observances and constitutions of that same church I most firmly admit and embrace, says the Roman Catholic. I likewise accept Holy Scripture, now listen carefully, according to that sense which our Holy Mother Church has held and does hold, whose office is to judge of the true meaning and interpretation of the sacred scriptures. So the sacred scriptures are under the control of whom? Of the church, not the individual. Now notice what the Roman Catholic is called to confess. It continues saying, I shall never accept nor interpret it otherwise than in accordance with the unanimous consent of the what? Of the fathers. You remember that word from Mark chapter 7? Unanimous consent of the fathers. Incidentally, there is no unanimous consent among the Roman Catholic fathers because they contradicted one another on many different points. Now I would like to go to what I mentioned before, De Verbum. That is the conciliar declaration on the Word of God. And by the way, because this was decided and voted on in a church council, it is considered the authoritative teaching of the Roman Catholic Church. This is not just some theologian that is saying this. This is the Roman Catholic Church gathered in council, all of the bishops from the world. Now notice what it says. But in order to keep the gospel forever whole and alive within the church, the apostles left bishops as their, what's the next word? Successors. As their successors, handing over their own teaching office to them. And so the apostolic preaching, which is expressed in a special way in the inspired books, was to be preserved by a what? By a continuous succession of preachers until the end of time. Therefore, the apostles, what does it say next? Identical to Mark 7. Handing on what they themselves had same word as in Mark 7, received, warn the faithful to what? Identical to Mark 7, hold fast to the what?
1: Tradition.
0: Do you notice the same terminology? Hold fast to the traditions which they have learned either by what? By word of mouth, that's oral tradition, or by letter. And to fight in defense of the faith, what? Handed on once and for all. Now what was handed on by the apostles includes everything which contributes to the holiness of life and the increase in faith of the people of God. And so the church, in her teaching, life, and worship, perpetuates and what? Hands on to all generations all that she herself is, all that she believes. Now it continues saying, the tradition, there's a key word, which comes from the apostles develops in the church with the help of the Holy Spirit. For there is a growth in understanding of the realities and the words which have been what? There it is again, which have been handed down. This happens through the contemplation and study made by believers who treasure these things in their hearts, through the intimate understanding of spiritual things they experience, and through the preaching of those who have received through episcopal succession, that's the idea of apostolic succession, the group of scholars that pass on the information supposedly infallibly and reliably from generation to generation. So it says, through the intimate understanding of the spiritual things they experience, and through the preaching of those who have received through episcopal succession the sure gift of the truth. For as the centuries succeed one another, the church constantly moves forward toward the fullness of divine truth until the words of God reach their complete fulfillment in her. In other words, the scriptures were not the finished revelation of God. The church has to continually bring forth new teachings and new doctrines from the deposit of oral tradition. It continues saying, hence, there exists a close connection and communication between sacred tradition and sacred scripture. For both of them, flowing from the same divine wellspring, in a certain way merge into a unity and tend toward the same end. For sacred scripture is the word of God, inasmuch as it is consigned to writing under the inspiration of the divine spirit. Now notice this, to the successors of the apostles, do you have this concept in the Old Testament, in the days of Christ? Absolutely. To the successors of the apostles, sacred tradition does what? Hands on in its full purity God's word, which was entrusted to the apostles by Christ, the Lord, and the Holy Spirit. Thus, led by the light of the Spirit of truth, these successors can in their preaching preserve this word of God faithfully, explain it, and make it more widely known. Consequently, it is not from sacred scripture alone that the church draws her certainty about everything which has been revealed. In other words, the scriptures are not enough. They are not sufficient. The declaration continues saying, therefore, both sacred tradition and sacred scripture are to be accepted and venerated with the same sense of devotion and reverence. Exactly what Flavius Josephus said about the Jewish concept of tradition. Now notice what this declaration continues saying. Remember, this is not just some Catholic theologian that's writing off the top of his head. This is an official proclamation of the Roman Catholic Church in a council of the church. Notice what it continues saying. Sacred tradition and sacred scripture form one sacred deposit of the word of God, which is committed to the church. Now, what's the next expression? Holding fast. That's identical to what Jesus referred to in Mark 7. Holding fast to this deposit, the entire holy people, united with their shepherds, remain always steadfast in the teaching of the apostles, in the common life, in the breaking of bread, and in prayers. So that in holding to, practicing, and professing the heritage of the faith, there results on the part of the bishops and faithful a remarkable common effort. It continues saying, this task, now this is a very important paragraph, this task of authentically interpreting the Word of God, whether written or handed on, has been entrusted exclusively to the living teaching office of the church, whose authority is exercised in the name of Jesus Christ. So who is the only authoritative interpreter of Scripture? Not only the church, but the teaching authority of the church, the magisterium. Is that identical to what was happening in the days of Christ? The scholars were the ones who were qualified to define what people needed to believe and what they needed to practice? Absolutely. It continues saying, this teaching office, which is the word magisterium, is not above the Word of God, but serves it, teaching only what has been what? Handed down. I'd like to see all these doctrines I mentioned at the beginning. Handed down from where? Certainly not from Holy Scripture, because Scripture, for example, says that baptism should be by immersion. There's not a case of baptism by sprinkling. There's not a case of a child being baptized. There's not one reference to the idea that Mary was born without any taint of a sinful nature. The Bible doesn't even mention the birth of Mary. So where are you going to get it from? The only place you can get it from is from the supposed oral traditions that have been handed down, just like in the days of Christ. So it continues saying, this teaching office is not above the Word of God, but serves it, teaching only what has been handed down, listening to it devoutly, guarding it scrupulously, and explaining it faithfully by divine commission and with the help of the Holy Spirit. It draws from this one deposit of faith everything which it presents for belief as divinely revealed. And then this is the last part of the statement that I want to read from De Verbum. It is clear, therefore, that sacred tradition, sacred Scripture, and the teaching authority of the church, in accord with God's most wise design, are so linked and joined together that one cannot stand without the others, and that all together and each in its own way, under the action of the one Spirit, contribute effectually to the salvation of souls. So is the belief of the Roman Catholic Church. Did you see any similarity between what the council said and what we notice from Mark chapter 7, and also what we noticed in our second lecture about the view of Jewish tradition? The terminology is identical, and the concept is identical. The only difference is that it's God through Moses, and in the case of the Christian church, it's God through Peter. But the ideas are exactly the same. Now, the second source that I want to read from is the Roman Catholic Catechism, the most recent Roman Catholic Catechism. It is a massive book, and it was actually authorized by John Paul II. So this is official Roman Catholic teaching. I'm not, once again, reading statements from scholars or theologians of the Catholic Church. I am reading from official sources, which are considered to be trustworthy and authoritative and infallible by the Roman Catholic Church. What I'm going to read is from Article 2 of the Catechism of the Catholic Church. And this section of the Catechism deals with the transmission of divine revelation. And it's divided in paragraphs, so I'm going to read certain paragraphs that we find in Article 2. First of all, paragraph 76. In keeping with the Lord's command, the gospel was handed on in two ways. Notice the expression handed on. Handed on in two ways. Orally, by the apostles who what? Who handed on by the spoken word of their preaching, by the example they gave, by the institutions they established, what they themselves what? Received, whether from the lips of Christ, from His way of life and His works, or whether they had learned it at the prompting of the Holy Spirit. And the second way, the Catechism says that it's transmitted in writing, by those apostles and other men associated with the apostles who, under the inspiration of the same Spirit, committed the message of salvation to writing. And then in the very next section, you have a subtitle that says, continued in apostolic succession. In other words, the written Scriptures and the oral traditions are passed along by apostolic succession. And so let's read from paragraph 77. In order that the full and living gospel might always be preserved in the church, the apostles left bishops as their successors. Interesting. That's apostolic succession. The apostles left bishops as their successors. They gave them their own position of teaching authority. There's not a faintest hint of this in the New Testament. Indeed, the apostolic preaching, which is expressed in a special way in the inspired books, listen carefully now, was to be preserved in a continuous line of succession until the end of time. Now let's read paragraph 78. This living transmission, see the transmitting mechanism idea and the deposit of the faith idea and the idea that you have a magisterium in each period of history to preserve and teach the tradition. So it says in number 78, this living transmission accomplished in the Holy Spirit is called tradition. Since it is distinct from sacred scripture, though closely connected to it, through tradition, the church in her doctrine, life, and worship perpetuates and what? Transmits to every generation all that she herself is, all that she believes. The sayings of the Holy Fathers are a witness to the life-giving presence of this tradition, showing how its riches are poured out in the practice and life of the church, in her belief and in her prayer. Now the next section in the catechism, right before paragraph number 80, is titled One Common Source. The Catholic Church teaches that oral tradition and the written scriptures have one source. Now notice what the Catholic Church says in paragraph 80. Sacred tradition and sacred scripture, then, are bound closely together and communicate one with the other. For both of them, flowing out from the same divine wellspring, came together in some fashion to form one thing and move towards the same goal. Each of them makes present and fruitful in the church the mystery of Christ, who promised to remain with his own always to the close of the age. So what the Catholic Church is saying is that there's one deposit of tradition, the written tradition, which is the Bible, the New Testament, and the unwritten traditions, and they both come from the same source. Now, right before paragraph number 81, you have the subtitle, Two Distinct Modes of Transmission. It says there, sacred scripture is the speech of God as it is put down in writing under the breath of the Holy Spirit. And then it continues saying, and holy tradition transmits in its entirety the Word of God, which has been entrusted to the apostles of Christ, the Lord, and the Holy Spirit. It transmits it to the successors of the apostles, so that, enlightened by the Spirit of truth, they may faithfully, what? Preserve, expound, and spread it abroad by their preaching. So who are the ones that are established to preserve oral tradition to make sure that it's trustworthy? The successors of the apostles. Same idea as with the Jews, different terminology in that case. Now in paragraph 82 it says, as a result, the church, to whom the transmission and interpretation of revelation, it's not talking about the book of Revelation, it's talking about divine revelation, as a result, the church to whom the transmission and interpretation of revelation is entrusted, now listen carefully, this is really important, does not derive her certainty about all revealed truths from the Holy Scriptures alone. In other words, the Roman Catholic Church says, we do not go by sola scriptura. It continues saying, both scripture and tradition must be accepted and honored with equal sentiments of devotion and reverence. The next subtitle is Apostolic Tradition and Ecclesial Traditions. Paragraph 83. The tradition here in question comes from the apostles. And now notice the key terminology again. And what? Hands on what they? If you were here for the Mark 7 study, I mean the terminology is identical. So it says the tradition here in question comes from the apostles and hands on what they received from Jesus teaching and example, what they learned from the Holy Spirit. The first generation of Christians did not yet have a written New Testament, and the New Testament itself demonstrates the process of living tradition. The next paragraph, 84, is preceded by the subtitle, The Heritage of Faith Entrusted to the Whole Church. I'm reading now from paragraph 84 of the Article 2 of the Roman Catholic Catechism, the most recent one. It says, the apostles entrusted the sacred deposit of the faith, the depositum fidei, contained in sacred scripture and tradition to the whole of the church. By adhering to this heritage, the entire holy people, united to its pastors, remains always faithful to the teaching of the apostles, to the brotherhood, to the breaking of bread, and the prayers. So, in maintaining, practicing, and professing the faith that has been handed on, there should be a remarkable harmony between the bishops and the faithful. In other words, because the truth of oral tradition has been passed along by apostolic succession from bishop to bishop, the people, in order to be in communion with their bishops, have to believe what their bishops teach. That's basically what it's saying. And then you have another paragraph, which is titled, the subtitle comes before it, The Magisterium of the Church. And I'll read paragraphs 85 and 86. It says, the task of giving an authentic interpretation of the Word of God, whether in its written form or in the form of tradition, listen carefully, has been entrusted to the living teaching office of the church alone. So who are the ones that have the authority to teach? Only the theologians of the church. This article continues saying, its authority in this matter is exercised in the name of Jesus Christ. This means that the task of interpretation has been entrusted to the bishops in communion with the successor of Peter, the Bishop of Rome. And article number 86 or paragraph 86 says, yet this magisterium is not superior to the Word of God, but is its servant. It teaches only what has been handed on to it. That is seriously open to question. At the divine command and with the help of the Holy Spirit, it listens to this devoutly, guards it with dedication, and expounds it faithfully. All that it proposes for belief as being divinely revealed is drawn from this single deposit of faith. So let me ask you, as we've read these statements from De Verbum and from the Catechism of the Roman Catholic Church, can you see the similarities between the Jewish view in the days of Christ and the Roman Catholic view? And listen, folks, the view that was held by the Jews in the days of Christ led to the rejection of Jesus Christ and led to the apostasy of the Jewish nation. Can the same be said today of Roman Catholicism? Absolutely. Now, I'd like to read you a statement from Pope Pius XII. And this is a very interesting statement about the power of the magisterium in the Roman Catholic Church. You understand what I mean by magisterium, right? The magisterium are the scholars of the Roman Catholic Church that hand on the tradition, supposedly in an infallible and trustworthy way. This is what Pius XII once said. Together with these sacred sources of scripture and tradition, God has given a living magisterium to His church to illumine and clarify what is contained in the deposits of faith obscurely and implicitly. Are you understanding what he's saying? He's saying there's some things in the deposit of the faith that are obscure and implicit. But he's saying the magisterium exists in order to illumine and clarify that which is obscure and that which is implicitly contained in the oral tradition. And so the Roman Catholic Church will, you know, they'll look for a word in a text or a single text, and they'll take it out of context. They'll say, see, there's a hint that what the church teaches now is the truth. But really, Scripture has nothing to say about most of the doctrines of the Roman Catholic Church. They're based almost totally on tradition, unwritten tradition. Now I want to read several additional quotations. These are from theologians of the Roman Catholic Church. Like two sacred rivers flowing from paradise, the Bible and divine tradition contain the Word of God, the precious gems of revealed truths. Now listen to the second paragraph. Through these two divine streams, though these two divine streams are in themselves, on account of their divine origin, of equal sacredness, and are both of revealed truths, still, one of the two, tradition, is to us more clear and safe. So both of them, he says, are of equal sacredness, but one is more safe and clear, and that is unwritten tradition. That, by the way, was written by Joseph Fa di Bruno, Roman Catholic scholar. Here's another one from Francis Butler. All of these are statements from Roman Catholics. Some of the truths which God has revealed and which have always been taught by the Catholic Church are not contained in the Bible. There's an open admission. These truths have come down, notice, have come down to us by what is called what? Oral tradition. That is, they have been what? There's a terminology again. Have been handed down by word of mouth. By Catholic tradition, therefore, we understand all those truths which the church, what? Received from Jesus Christ and the apostles, which are what? Not found in the Bible. These truths we firmly believe because they were revealed by God and are proposed to us by the church. Some of the truths that have been handed down to us by tradition and are not recorded in sacred scripture are the following. Now he's going to give a list. That there are just seven sacraments, that there is a purgatory, that in the new law Sunday should be kept holy instead of the Sabbath, that infants should be baptized, and that there are precisely 72 books in the Bible. We believe that there's 66. The Catholic Church says no, there's 72 because they accept the Apocrypha. He continues saying, notice, the truths of Catholic tradition have been handed down in the church by means of the writings of the fathers of the church, as well as by the decrees of councils, by approved creeds, and by prayers and ceremonies of the church. These ancient writings and institutions show plainly what has been the faith of the church from the earliest times. Now listen, this is a very important statement. This statement that I'm reading now is from John O'Brien, who taught for many years at the University of Notre Dame. And so this is a very significant statement that he makes. However, it is only the infallible teaching office of the church, that is the magisterium, that secures us against error as to the truth contained in tradition as well as in Holy Scripture. The voice of the church is the voice of God. By the way, that's not John O'Brien, that's a conclusion to the statement by Francis Butler. But now let's go to the one comes from John O'Brien, who was the teacher for many years at Notre Dame University. This is what he says. From all of which it must be abundantly clear that the Bible alone is not a safe and competent guide, because it is not now and has never been accessible to all, because it is not clear and intelligible to all, and because it does not contain all the truths of the Christian religion. How could it be more explicit? That's John O'Brien. He wrote a book called The Faith of Millions, a book that sold thousands and thousands of copies, if not hundreds of thousands, perhaps millions. He continues saying, the simple fact is that the Bible, like all dead letters, calls for a living interpreter. And I say, yes, the Holy Spirit. They say, no, it's the teaching office. He continues saying, just as the Supreme Court is the authorized living interpreter of the Constitution, so the Catholic Church is the living authoritative interpreter of the Bible. She has been the preserver and custodian of the Bible through the centuries, and she interprets it for us in the name and with the authority of Jesus Christ. Now here's another statement from Joseph di Bruno. By tradition, we do not mean a mere report, a hearsay, wanting sufficient evidence to deserve belief, or a local tradition started by men, and therefore merely human, as were those traditions of the Pharisees condemned by our Lord. But we mean a tradition first coming from God, continually taught, recorded, and in all desirable ways kept alive by a body of trustworthy men successively chosen in a divine or divinely appointed manner, well instructed, and who are as a body protected by God. Protected by whom? Protected by God from teaching what is wrong or handing down unfaithfully to others the doctrine committed to them. So the idea is God makes sure that in the process of transmission, these scholars keep it right. Now notice this statement from John Lowe. Since the truths contained in Scripture and those handed down by tradition both come from God, Scripture and tradition are of equal value as sources of faith. Both deserve the same reverence and respect. Each alone, listen carefully, each alone is sufficient to establish a truth of our holy faith. Scripture and tradition are called the remote rule of faith because the church, the Catholic, does not base his faith directly on these sources. So basically he's saying that the Roman Catholic Church doesn't base its faith on Scripture or oral tradition. You say, then what does it base it on? Well, let's continue reading. Scripture and tradition are called the remote rule of faith because the Catholic does not base his faith directly on these sources. The proximate rule of faith is for him the one holy Catholic and apostolic church, which alone has received from God the authority to interpret infallibly the doctrines he has revealed, whether these be contained in Scripture or in tradition. In other words, it is the magisterium that defines whether something is true or not, not even the Scriptures or the oral tradition. Notice what Bertrand Conway had to say. Because the origin of our faith is not the Bible alone, but the church which gives us both the written and the unwritten word, so in the new law, Catholics believe some things not in the Scriptures, although wholly in accord with them, because of the infallible witness of the church as to their divine or apostolic origin. Now notice the challenge. Why do Protestants accept the Scriptures as inspired? Why do they honor the first day of the week instead of the seventh? Why do they baptize children? Contrary to their principles, they must look outside the Bible to the voice of tradition, which is not human but divine, because guaranteed by the divine, infallible witness of the Catholic Church. I mean, talk about indicting yourself by your own quotations. And this is the reason why Keith Fournier, more recently, said this: I believe the Bible is the book of the church, not that the church is the church of the book. In other words, the church is above the book. That's practically blasphemy to say that the church is above the book and the church infallibly interprets the book and everybody has to obey what the church has to say. Now let me read you another statement from John O'Brien, same teacher from Notre Dame University. He says, the church is not the child of the Bible, as many non-Catholics imagine, but its mother. The church is the mother of the Bible, in other words, is what he's saying. She derives neither her existence nor her teaching authority from the New Testament. She had both before the New Testament was born. She secured her being, her teachings, her authority directly from Jesus Christ. This is incredible. If all the books of the Bible and all the copies thereof were blotted out, she would still be in possession of all the truths of Christ and could still continue to preach them as she did before a single word of the New Testament was written. For those truths are deep in her mind, heart, and memory. in her liturgical and sacramental life in the traditions, written and unwritten, which go directly back to Christ. Are you understanding what the issue is here? You see, Protestantism goes by sola scriptura, and slowly Protestantism is forsaking that. You know, you take somebody like Tony Palmer, for example. You know, you've heard of him. You know, he says Christians need to unite. In fact, do you know that he says Protestants are to blame for the divisions in the Christian world? He says because before Protestantism, there was only one church, the Roman Catholic Church. Everything was united. After that, as a result of the Protestant Reformation, you have 33,000 denominations. And so he says, we all have to come under the umbrella of the one Catholic Church again. Interesting. So from the foregoing quotations and from empirical observation, we can reach the following conclusions. Roman Catholicism has virtually an identical view of divine revelation as did apostate Judaism in the days of Christ. The three elements of the sacred deposit of written and oral traditions, the transmitting mechanism as authoritative, and a living interpreter in every age is present in both systems. And the terminology is virtually identical. Words such as tradition, handed down, passed on, received, hold, unbroken succession are found in both. In both systems, the belief is that the oral traditions go supposedly back to an original source. In the case of the Jews, it was God through Moses. In the case of the Roman Catholic Church, it is God through Peter. Amazingly, in Matthew 23, verse 2, do you remember that Jesus said that the scribes and Pharisees sit on Moses' seat? The word seat there is cathedra. And basically what it meant is that the scribes and Pharisees said that they had the authority of Moses to teach because they were the successors of Moses. And so the Pope today says, I have the right to infallibly teach because I am the successor of Peter. And when the Pope speaks ex cathedra, that is from the throne, what he speaks is infallible, and you have to take it to the bank and you have to obey it. In both systems, they pay lip service to the idea that tradition and scripture are equal. But in actual practice, tradition is higher than scripture. In both Judaism and Roman Catholicism, people were and are expected to render implicit and unquestioning obedience and submission to the views of the scholars of the church. Any divergence is swiftly punished by excommunication, or in the case of the Jews in the days of Christ, expulsion from the synagogue. The Roman Catholic Church has taken measures to correct some of its scholars who have gone astray from what the magisterium teaches. I could tell you the story of Hans Kuhn. I won't take the time. We don't have the time to do that. But he was a teacher in Europe. And he was defrocked from his position because he taught views that were different from the views of the church. And so, folks, what is happening in the Christian world today is practically a copy of what was taking place in the days of Christ. I'd like to end by reading a statement that we find in Desire of Ages 466 and 467 on what is really apostolic succession. Ellen White states this: the Pharisees had declared themselves the children of Abraham. Jesus told them that this claim could be established only by doing the works of Abraham. The true children of Abraham would live as he did, a life of obedience to God. They would not try to kill one who was speaking the truth that was given him from God. A mere lineal descent from Abraham was of no value. Without a spiritual connection with him, which would be manifested in possessing the same spirit and doing the same works, they were not his children. And then she goes on to say, this principle bears with equal weight upon a question that has long agitated the Christian world, the question of apostolic succession. Descent from Abraham was proved not by name and lineage, but by likeness of character. So the apostolic succession rests not upon the transmission of ecclesiastical authority, but upon spiritual relationship. A life actuated by the apostle's spirit, the belief and teaching of the truth that they taught, this is the true evidence of apostolic succession. This is what constitutes men the successors of the first teachers of the gospel. Which means that if any theologian today teaches contrary to what Scripture teaches, they are not successors of anyone, because the teachings that are brought forth today must be firmly based upon the written Scriptures. Man shall not live by bread alone. Man shall live by every word that proceeds out of the mouth of God. Man shall live by a thus saith the Lord in the written Scripture.
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Round the clock. 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

0: 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The answer.
1: Two pilots were flying along, one with much experience, the other not so much. The more experienced pilot instructed the inexperienced to fly at a certain compass heading. The inexperienced pilot decided the way things looked to him, he should hold a different compass heading. But what seemed right was not right. As it turned out, the experienced pilot was right all along. There is a Bible text in Proverbs 14:12 which says there is a way that seems right to a man, but it ends in death. Jesus told about a man in the Bible who was really doing good, so good in fact, that he decided to tear down the old grain storage and build bigger and then take it easy. But Jesus said that night his soul would be demanded, and then who was going to get what he had? Jesus said that's how it will be for those who store up for themselves but are not rich towards God. What seemed so right was all so wrong. This is Rod Bieber with Seedtime and Harvest.

0: Here now is HMS Richards, the Voice of Prophecy speaker, who will tell us about the oldest man.
1: He was the oldest man who ever lived, yet died before his father, is the proverb often heard. Of course, it's not exactly true, for his father never died. He was translated to heaven that he should not see death. Hebrews 11:5. Many people who never read the Bible know the name of the oldest man who ever lived. When they want to emphasize longevity or mere oldness, they say, as old as Methuselah. Yes, Methuselah, the son of Enoch, was the oldest man who ever lived. We read about him in the first book of the Bible, Genesis, 5th chapter. And Enoch lived 65 years and begat Methuselah. And Enoch walked with God after he begat Methuselah 300 years and begat sons and daughters. And Enoch walked with God, and he was not, for God took him. And Methuselah lived 187 years and begat Lamech. And all the days of Methuselah were 969 years, and he died. Talk about a weight of years, 969 of them. When Methuselah was 187, a son was born to him, whom he named Lamech. When Methuselah was 369 years old, his son Lamech gave him a grandson named Noah. There's been much argument over the meaning of Methuselah's name. In Bible days, names had a meaning, often describing the character or history or work of the person. Methuselah was born about halfway between creation and the flood. Some students declare that his name really means, after him, the breaking forth of waters, or after him, the deluge. However that may be, it is very clear from a careful reading of these chapters in Genesis that Methuselah lived almost to the beginning of the great flood of Noah, which destroyed that civilization. He was a man of God in a world of opposition to God. He was a believer in a world of infidelity. All the time he lived, he was really a warning signal, a warning sign from God. For hundreds of years, he was a living, walking reminder to the people of that wicked time that God still lived, that his own name really meant, when he shall die, it shall come, or after him, the flood. He was a walking, living sermon and prophecy of coming events. Methuselah's grandson Noah proclaimed the coming of the flood in a warning message to that generation. And his message endured for 120 years. And they were sinners. Just read the 6th chapter of Genesis. You'll see. The scripture says that the thoughts of men's hearts were only evil continually. As long as Methuselah and later Noah was alive, men knew that they still had protection, or rather, probation before God. They may have said, why, is Methuselah still alive? He must be over 700 years old. Yes, he's still alive. Well, then, we can keep on living as we are. Then 100 years pass. Is Methuselah still alive? Yes, no danger yet. Another 100 years pass, and he's 900 years old. Is Methuselah still alive? Oh, yes, a little decrepit. He walks with a cane, but still alive. Well, things are going on along about the way they were. It doesn't seem anything's going to happen after all. Then, is he still alive? Yes, he's 969 years old this week. It seems he's going to make 1,000. Well, let's quit worrying. Then the scripture says, the flood came and took them all away. Matthew 24:39. It just seemed as though God stretched out Methuselah's life day after day, month after month, year after year, century after century. Why did he do it? Sometimes people today ask, why does God permit all the sin and evil and iniquity of this world. Why doesn't he punish men? Why doesn't he wipe them all out? Well, it may seem strange to the sinners themselves, but the reason is that God loves them. He longs for their conversion. Here it is, right in the Scripture. Read it for yourself. 2 Peter 3:9. The Lord is not slack concerning his promise, as some men count slackness, but is long-suffering to usward, not willing that any should perish, but that all should come to repentance. Now that's why Methuselah lives so long. That's just the way it was with the city of Nineveh when God sent the prophet Jonah to warn them that because of their sins, the city would be destroyed in 40 days. He began to preach with all his might, 40 days, and Nineveh shall be overthrown. 39 days, 38 days, 30 days, 15 days. We don't know how long he preached. But when you read the little book of Jonah, you'll learn that one of the greatest revivals of all history broke out there. Everyone was converted in the city, from the king on his throne to the beggar in the alley. And God did not destroy Nineveh because they repented. No, God is not slack concerning his promises. His promises are true, but they're based on conditions. Nineveh was not destroyed because the people repented. I was preaching in a certain city on the subject of Noah's flood once. A skeptic in the audience objected. He said, "Why, if all those people back there had been converted, there wouldn't have been room enough for them in the ark. As it was, there were only 8 people in it, along with the various animals. Had all the population repented at the preaching of Noah, they would have been destroyed just the same because they couldn't get in the ark, hundreds of thousands of them." This man simply did not understand God's plan and God's ways of dealing with us. I replied that he need not worry about such a problem at all. Had the whole world repented and been converted in Noah's day, God would have called off the flood, just as he called off the destruction of Nineveh. God's mercy is wider than all our idea of mercy. We read in Psalm 103:17, "The mercy of the Lord is from everlasting to everlasting upon them that fear him, and his righteousness unto children's children." Yes, as the old song says, there's a wideness in God's mercy like the wideness of the sea. And that mercy is extended to everybody today. Why hasn't God destroyed the world for its sin and evil? Why doesn't he do it now? Scripture says that he will someday. There will never again be a flood of water, but there will be a flood of fire. Man himself is showing that it is very easy to blow up the atom and scorch small areas of the earth with fervent heat. The Scripture indicates that a great explosion of the very atmosphere itself will someday wind up the scene. God will bring to pass what we might call a recreation. Yes, the destruction will come, but God is not willing that it should come before the right time, that any should perish. He's long-suffering. Just as he lengthened out the life of Methuselah, as you might pull out an accordion, so God is lengthening out this last generation of men. Jesus said, "This generation shall not pass till all these things be fulfilled." Matthew 24:34. No one could tell how long Methuselah would live. He outlived all others of his time. And as long as that one man lived, that generation was still in existence. And what do we read in the Scripture? Turn to Luke 17, read the 26th verse. "As it was in the days of Noah, so shall it be also in the days of the Son of Man." There you have it. Just as Noah's grandfather, Methuselah, was himself the living sign of the fulfillment of God's word, so God's message and God's people today ought to draw the attention of everybody. Something is coming. Yes, more than something, somebody. Christ is coming. As men back there said, "Is Methuselah still alive?" So today they ask, "Is the Advent message still alive? Is it still going to the world?" Yes, the growing and growing message is going and going to Earth's remotest bounds. How about it, friend? Do you appreciate the mercy of God? Do you go on and on and on in your life of selfishness? You are still here. Every morning brings you a new day. You have food to eat. You have friends. Your heart keeps beating. Do you appreciate all this? Have you ever said thank you to God? How merciful He is. Surely the Lord is merciful and gracious, slow to anger, and plenteous in mercy. Psalm 103, verse 3. And then we have those words of Lamentations 3:22. It is of the Lord's mercies that we are not consumed, because His compassions fail not. They are new every morning. Great is Thy faithfulness. Did you ever stop to think that merciful is one of God's names? Read it for yourself in Exodus 34:6. That's His name, Merciful. The publican in the temple was even ashamed to lift up his eyes to heaven, but smote upon his breast and prayed the sinner's prayer, God be merciful to me, a sinner. You'll find that wonderful story in Luke, the 18th chapter. Why shouldn't that be our prayer today, the prayer of our generation? It is not as it was before the flood. You say, oh, yes, it is. It is as it was then. Evil around the world, confusion, war, trouble. God's mercy, like Methuselah, still lives. The days are passing, the hours are going, the minutes are ticking off. The waters are piling up behind the dam. Someday it will give way, but not yet. God's word is true. He is not slack concerning His promise. He will fulfill it. We may still come to Him for His mercy, for it is still extended to us. I'm speaking to you, friend, in Florida, in Maine, in California. I'm speaking to you in Australia, in Perth, Melbourne, Sydney, Adelaide, Brisbane, Darwin, cities where I've preached the gospel, wherever you are. And to you in New Zealand, in Newfoundland, in Alaska, wherever this voice reaches, India, South America, Africa. Listen, Jesus will help you. Now is the day of salvation. This is your time, young man, young woman. And my appeal is to you. Do not wait. Do not impose on God's mercy. Come to Him now. Make the decision.
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0: Is there any connection between the mark of the beast and the suffering of Jesus Christ? 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
0: I grew up in Los Angeles, and I know that there is a nagging fear among people that live in the area that someday the big one will strike. And what I mean by that is a big earthquake. And the fear is valid because the state of California has a fault line that runs right through Los Angeles, and it's the San Andreas fault line. And so the fears are real that the big one someday will hit that city. When it comes to Bible prophecy, there is a big one that the book of Revelation predicts will one day hit this world. And it's the biggest and most controversial issue in Revelation. And it is the issue of the mark of the beast. Now, we don't know exactly when people will watch these recordings, and it's very possible that as you watch this right now, our world might be in the middle of the mark of the beast crisis. And if that's true, then the information that I'm going to share with you is exactly what you need. And if it's still coming, and if you're watching this before the mark hits, then the information is still what you need because it will help you to understand what the big issues are when they finally come upon planet Earth. So we're going to go through 15 facts from the book of Revelation. The mark of the beast is mentioned 8 times in Revelation. There is a lot of speculation out there concerning this topic. There's a lot of wild ideas and strange and crazy theories. But I'm not interested in any of these theories. I'm interested in only what the facts are from the book. And so I'm going to give you 15 facts from Revelation about the mark of the beast. Fact number one, we're going to start with chapter 13, verses 16 and 17. Fact number one is that the mark of the beast is going to come upon the whole world, whether people live in China or Russia or New Zealand or LA. It's a global event. Revelation 13, verse 16 says, "And he causes all, both small and great, rich and poor, free and bond, to receive a mark in their right hand or in their foreheads, that no man might buy or sell, save he that has the mark or the name of the beast or the number of his name." The word all shows this is global. Fact number two is that the mark of the beast will involve force. And that is brought out by the word causes. He causes, he forces all around the world to get this mark. And this is going to come to America as well, the land of the free, the home of the brave. The mark is going to be enforced upon all during a time of great final global crisis. And that crisis is either coming or we're in that crisis right now as you're watching this. I don't know, but I know that we're not far away from these big events that are predicted in Scripture. Fact number three is that the mark of the beast is somehow tied in to the economy, to global economic issues, because the Bible says in verse 16 and 17 that eventually no man will be able to buy or sell unless he has the mark. So buying and selling has to do with the world's economy, with money issues, and how people survive, how people live, how people pay for their food, how people get along in this world of sin. And so that's issue number three. Fact number three is the mark of the beast will involve the economy. Fact number four, which is pretty obvious but one that must be stressed, is that the mark, whatever it is, has something to do with the beast. It comes from the beast. That no man might buy or sell, save he that had the mark or the name of the beast, or the number of his name. Who is this beast? Well, we'll put that ahead for a future program, but we have one program coming called Identifying the Beast, and we'll get to that. But at this point, let's just notice that the mark comes from the beast, and it's important for us to know who that beast is. So that's point number four, fact number four. The next fact, verse 16, says that People will receive a mark in their right hand or in their foreheads. The mark of the beast is enforced in two places, here or here, and we'll discuss that and go into great detail about that in the days ahead. Fact number 6 is found in Revelation 14, verse 9. The Bible says, "And the third angel followed them, saying with a loud voice, 'If any man worships the beast and his image and receives his mark in his forehead or in his hand.'" Fact number 6 is that God has a special, distinct warning message for the whole world about the mark of the beast, and it is the third angel's message. It's the third angel that warns the world with a loud voice, which means that God's message is going to be very clear, very distinct. It's not going to be difficult to understand. It's going to be something that people around the world can hear and grasp and then make a decision, either for the beast or for God. And so that is a very important point. Number 6 is that we need to be directed to the third angel's message to try to understand what this mark is about. And the third angel actually goes down through verse 12, and we'll be looking at more of this as we go along. So that's fact 6. Number 7 is very clear and very important, and that is that the mark of the beast is a life or death issue. As you keep reading, it says in verse 10 that those who get the mark, the same will drink the wine of the wrath of God, which is poured out without mixture into the cup of his indignation, and he shall be tormented with fire and brimstone in the presence of the holy angels and in the presence of the Lamb. You can read from Genesis to Revelation, and you will never find a more solemn warning than Revelation 14, verse 9, 10, and 11, the warning about the mark of the beast. If you get the mark of the beast, or if I get the mark of the beast, we're lost. Eternity is gone as far as living forever with Jesus. It's just not going to happen. So we've got to make sure, whatever this mark of the beast is, that if we're on earth when it strikes, that we definitely don't get it. So that is fact number 7. Fact number 8 is often overlooked, but it's right there in the Bible that whatever the mark of the beast

So that is point number eight. Point number nine is that those who get the mark will drink a mixture that is in a cup. And we're going to study this more a little bit later. Verse 10 says, the same will drink the wine of the wrath of God, which is poured out without mixture into the cup of his indignation. When you study the New Testament, there are actually three cups that are described in Revelation and in Matthew. The first cup we see right here is the cup of the wine of the wrath of God. That's a cup we don't want to drink. That's a mixture we definitely don't want going into our souls. And then the second cup is found in Revelation 17, which we're not going to really elaborate on right now, but it's the cup of the wine of Babylon, of Babylon's false teaching. Revelation 17, verse 4 and 5 talks about this mysterious woman holding a cup, and inside that cup is her brew, her wine, which represents the false doctrines of Babylon. So ultimately, those who continue to drink the wine of Babylon will then eventually drink the wine of the wrath of God. So both of those cups are cups that we want to avoid for sure. And then there's a third cup that Jesus offered his disciples the night before he died, when he said, take this cup, drink this cup, for this is the cup of my blood, which is shed for many for the forgiveness of sins. We want to avoid the cup of the wrath of God. We want to avoid the cup of the wine of Babylon. And we want to drink the cup of salvation that Jesus offers his people freely and without price, by the gift of his grace, to those who choose him instead of the beast. Fact number 10. If you look inside that cup carefully, there is a brew that the scripture says is without any mixture. Verse 10 says, the same shall drink the wine of the wrath of God, which is poured out without mixture into the cup of his indignation. Now, we're going to talk about this cup, especially in the next meeting, where this is actually a little mini-series within the regular His Voice Today programs, where we're going to be going into great detail about this mark. This is the mark section of His Voice Today. So there we have, inside the cup is wine, the wine of the wrath of God, without any mixture. And I'll explain that, because there's a very deep, powerful truth that we need to understand as we go very carefully into an analysis of what Revelation is talking about. Okay, the next point, fact number 11, is a mega point. It's extremely important, and it's found in the second part of verse 10. It talks about those who get the mark, that person will be tormented with fire and brimstone in the presence of the holy angels and in the presence of the Lamb. Now, I've studied this topic for years. I'm not an expert in a lot of things. I'm not a mechanic. I don't know that much about what's under the hood of a car. I'm not an expert in computers, although I use my computer regularly. I'm trying to improve as a father and as a husband to be a better expert in marriage. The Lord has blessed my marriage, and He's blessed my children tremendously. But I don't consider myself an expert in a lot of areas. But when it comes to prophecy, when it comes to revelation, when it comes to the topic of the mark of the beast, this is something that I have studied for years, years and years. And I'm trying to share these facts with you. And it's very clear to me as I look at verse 10 and compare it with verse 9, when it says that those who get the mark will suffer in the presence of the Lamb. Now, the word lamb is a word, it's a word that is a symbol, not for a literal animal, but it's a symbol of Jesus Christ. Jesus is the Lamb of God who takes away the sin of the world. We find that in John 1, 29. We find that throughout the book of Revelation. And what this is trying to tell us when Revelation surfaces this message for us to think about and understand is that the final issue has to do with the beast on one side, the mark of the beast, and on the other side, it's the Lamb, the beast and the Lamb, or the Lamb, the beast or the Lamb. So ultimately, when the mark of the beast hits, people have to make a choice between the beast or Jesus Christ.
Jesus is at the center of this issue.

0: The mark of the beast, those who get it, are ultimately going against Christ. And they're also going against his sacrifice, because the word lamb has to do with his sacrifice on the cross for the sins of the world. And so these are issues that are just vital. And just like we can know what the word lamb means, meaning that it points to a person, Jesus Christ, we will find out in future programs that when the Bible talks about the beast, we can also know who the beast is. It just makes sense that we've got to be able to know who the two sides are so we can make the right decision and be on the Lord's side. So that is fact number 11, that the mark of the beast, whatever it is, has something to do with choosing the beast above Jesus. And I'm sure that when people are suffering in the presence of the holy angels and in the presence of the Lamb, that Jesus is not going to be happy. He's going to be weeping, because that's the kind of person that he is. He loves the world, and he doesn't want anybody to get the mark of the beast. And so that's why he gives us this fiery message in verses 9, 10, and 11, because as a loving parent who is concerned about his kids, he's warning us, don't go that way. Don't get the mark. Don't follow the beast. Follow me, Jesus, the Lamb who loves you. That's what this message is all about. So that is fact number 11. Fact number 12 takes us to the next verse. Verse 11 says that for those who get the mark, the smoke of their torment will ascend up forever and ever, and they have no rest day nor night, who worship the beast and his image, and whoever receives the mark of his name. When we follow God and choose Jesus and do what's right and follow his word, the result is a blessed rest of soul. It's a rest, it's a peace that we're on God's side and that we're doing the right thing. In Matthew 11, verse 28, Jesus said, "Come to me and I will give you rest." Those who follow the beast and get the mark deep inside their souls, they know that they're going in the wrong direction. Now they you know, it's a inner battle. You know, part of them might think, I got to do this. This is the right thing, because they're deceived. But as they go in that direction, deep inside their conscience, they don't have any real rest and any real peace, because they're going the wrong way. So that is point number 12. There is no rest for those who get the mark. Point number 13. At the end of verse 11, it talks about whoever receives the mark of his name. And then verse 12, which is the conclusion of the message of the third angel, verse 12 says, "Here is the patience of the saints. Here are they that keep the commandments of God and the faith of Jesus." Point number 13. Is that God is going to have a people, a special people in this world who don't get the mark of the beast. They look at the issues, they look at the beast, they look at the image, they look at the mark, and they have made a very firm and intelligent decision. No way. They're not going that way. They're going to be on God's side. Verse 11 describes those who get the mark, and verse 12 describes those who don't, a group of people called saints. And I want to be among those saints, don't you? There's no doubt in my mind. I don't want the beast, I want the Lord. And that's why we're doing this program, is to share this information with you right from God's book. So that is point number 13. Point number 14 is that these saints have very distinct characteristics. They are described as people. It says, here are they that they do two fundamental things. It says that they keep the commandments of God. They keep God's commandments. So the issue of the commandments of God surfaces in the middle of this issue about the mark. Those that get the mark break the commandments of God. And those who don't get the mark, those who are part of the saints, they are keeping the commandments of God and, the Bible says, and also the faith of Jesus. Faith of Jesus. So they're not just They're not one or the other. They do both. The word Jesus, the name Jesus, is the last word before the period at the conclusion of the third angel's message. So Jesus is the center of the focus of the saints. They love Jesus. They have faith in Jesus. They know they're saved by the grace of Jesus. They're trusting Jesus. They're following Him 100%. But they do something else through His grace and through His power. They also become commandment keepers. And as I look at verse 10, it talks about the wine of the wrath of God. And then I look at verse 12, it talks about the saints who keep the commandments of God. The way to avoid the wrath of God is to keep the commandments of God, because we have faith in Jesus Christ and we love Jesus Christ. So just like there's no mixture in the cup that falls upon those that get the mark, so there is a divine holy mixture in the hearts of the final saints. And that mixture is that they are followers of Jesus Christ. They have faith in Jesus Christ, but their faith in Christ leads them to make a strong moral stand for the commandments of God. They follow God. They keep His law in the midst of the mark of the beast crisis. So we're going to unravel these things more as we go along. But these are very, very important issues, and we don't want to be biblically illiterate concerning what the Bible actually says, concerning the facts about the mark. So the last fact, point number 15, is that all of these issues will hit the world with blinding speed right before the return of Jesus Christ. The third angel's message concludes in verse 12. And then in verse 14, right on the heels of verse 12, the Bible says, "I looked, and behold, a white cloud. And upon the cloud one sat like the Son of Man, having on his head a golden crown, and in his hand a sharp sickle." So that's fact number 15, that the mark of the beast hits this world right before the return of Jesus Christ. And the Bible says that when Jesus comes, He is described as coming with a sickle, a sharp sickle. Now, a sickle is an instrument that used to be used, not so much as in this modern world. Farmers now use big machines and combines. But a sharp sickle is a sickle that used to be used in Bible days to harvest crops, to harvest grain. And the fact that it's sharp shows that Jesus is going, when He comes, He's going to separate the two groups. He's going to separate those who follow the beast and follow the Lamb. He's going to separate those that are on His side and those who are on the side of the devil, those who follow error as compared to those who follow truth. It's going to be very distinct, those who follow the beast and get the mark, and those who keep the commandments of God and the faith of Jesus. Very clear distinction between both groups. And we definitely want to be on the side of the Lord Jesus Christ, and not on the side of the beast. And we for sure don't want to get that mark. I heard a story once about a man that belonged to a church. And his pastor had a reputation that whenever his church members had problems, that he would counsel with them, and he would say, after listening to their problems, he would say, "You know, that's pretty bad, but it could be worse. It could be worse." Well, one night, one of his church members went to bed and had a dream. And this dream was amazing. He dreamed that the final day of the Lord had come. He dreamed that it was the day of the second coming. He looked up and he saw the sky crack open. He saw Jesus come down with billions of angels. And as the trumpet sounded and the dead were raised all around him, and he looked up and he saw Jesus and the angels, all of a sudden he had this horrible conviction that he wasn't ready. He wasn't ready. And so he woke up in a cold sweat. And then the next day he went to church and he found his pastor and he said, "Pastor, I've got to talk to you." So he brought the pastor brought him into the pastor's office, and the pastor said, "What's going on?" And so the man told him his dream. He said, "Last night, Pastor, I dreamed this amazing dream. It was a horrible dream. I saw Jesus coming, and I realized when he came down, when the sky cracked open and the mountains sank and the islands disappeared, and it was the great day of God. Pastor, I realized that I wasn't ready. I wasn't ready. I was lost. I was a lost man." And he said, "Pastor, what counsel can you give me?" And the pastor leaned back and he thought about that. Wow. And then he leaned forward and looked at this church member in the eye. And you know what he said? He said, thank God. It could be worse. It could be worse. And the man was shocked by that. He thought, Pastor, I know you have a reputation for saying this, but what could be worse than seeing the Lord come and realizing that I'm not ready? And that pastor, he was a wise man, a wise man. And then he put his arm around his parishioner and he gave him a hug. And then he said to him, he said, it would be worse if it wasn't a dream. And then he said, thank God you still have an opportunity today to give your heart fully to Jesus, and so that when Jesus does come, that you will be ready to go to heaven and you won't be on the wrong side. Friend, thank God that we still have time. I don't know at what time period in Earth's history that you'll be watching this, but I believe by faith, hopefully, the doors are still open for you. Hopefully, it's not beyond the mark of the beast crisis and that you've already made the choice to get the mark. No, hopefully, you still have time. You still have a chance. You still have an open door in heaven where Jesus is talking to you right now and urging you to give your life to Him, to trust Him fully, to trust His grace, His salvation, His free forgiveness, and to build up your soul with a firm decision that when the mark comes, that you're going to be on God's side, that nothing's going to move you, nothing will shake you, nothing will, even if you can't buy or sell, nothing will move you. You're going to be one of the saints of God who is prepared for heaven. Revelation 14, verse 9, the Bible says, and the third angel followed them, saying with a loud voice, God's message must be clear during the final moments of Earth's history. A loud voice, if any man worships the beast and his image and receives his mark in his forehead or in his hand, the same shall drink the wine of the wrath of God, which is poured out without mixture into the cup of his indignation, and he shall be tormented with fire and brimstone in the presence of the holy angels and in the presence of the Lamb. And the smoke of their torment ascends up forever and ever, and they have no rest, day nor night, who worship the beast and his image, and whoever receives the mark of his name. Verse 12, here is the patience of the saints. Here are they that keep the commandments of God and the faith of Jesus. My friend, you have just heard, without a doubt, His voice today.
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1: What's the matter with you?
2: Tanya, that's what's the matter with me.
1: Your best friend Tanya? Have a little tiff, did we?
2: Little? Just the fight of the century. Do you know what she did?
1: I have a feeling you're gonna tell me.
2: She wore my favorite sweater the other day and got a big stain on it.
1: You let her wear your clothes?
2: And then she said the stain was already there and it was my fault.
1: Does what you're wearing right now belong to someone else?
2: I am never going to speak to her again.
1: Well, that might be hard because she's coming to your birthday party on Sunday.
2: Then I'm going to uninvite her. Let me use your cell phone.
1: Wait a minute. Weren't you listening in church last week? Pastor Quanto said that if we hold a grudge, if we stay angry at someone, it can make us sick.
2: Well, he's right. Tanya makes me sick.
1: I think you're missing the point here. You're gonna make yourself sick by being angry and not forgiving little sweater girl. The preacher said that we can get stomach aches, headaches, even lose sleep when we're angry. That's not healthy.
2: Well, what would you do if someone borrowed your sweater and got a big stain on it?
1: I don't lend my clothes to people. That's creepy.
2: Okay, what if it's your baseball glove? What if someone broke it and then blamed it on you?
1: I guess if someone broke my glove, I'd be pretty mad, but I don't want to be sick, so I'm thinking I'd have to decide which is more important, my glove or my health.
2: Sam, you're pretty smart for a dumb kid. Can I borrow your red jacket?
1: No.
2: Just for the party?
1: No way.
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0: Moving along our journey to a full life here on Radio 74, I'm Ron Myers with Dr. Maria Esther Roybal-Hazen, Dr. Esther for short. Hello, Dr. Esther.
1: Hello, Ron, and hello, everyone.
0: I'm as nervous as ever today as we continue to talk about nerves.
1: Yes, and yes, we are always very, very nervous because we are full of nerves.
0: Until I hear you speak, and then everything is calmed down.
1: So. That's a good thing.
0: How are you going to calm us today?
1: Well, yesterday I was talking about the peripheral nervous system and the information coming in and what we should feel and what we should not feel. Today I want to review a little bit more about that and at the same time going deeper. There is a condition that we called paresthesias. Para because it's feeling on the side. And these paresthesias, we should not feel them. And let me just lump them all together into a little cluster of strange feelings that you may feel somewhere in your body, on your skin. Tingling, a sensation of like needle pricking or burning sensation, outright pain, itching. If you feel some of these or all of them, yes, they're called paresthesias. We reviewed before, we looked into how you feel those when there isn't enough blood circulation to one of your limbs or your fingers or your toes, then you're not having enough oxygen to your muscles or to your tissues. And then, you know, when you've been sitting on your leg or you move, it intensifies once the blood starts circulating. So those are easy. We can do something about them. But then I began talking about one that was a little bit more scary. And I talked about a virus that gets into your nerves, unfortunately. And then it causes shingles in your later life. With those paresthesias, somewhere in your body, you get a little row of blisters. And that's what the shingles are. They go into a little row because they follow the nerve path. And this virus that gets in there goes and hides that little bugger. That it goes and hides along the nerves. And there's nothing we can do to get at it. We can only take care of the symptoms. Now, people may wonder, where in the world did I get that virus? Or how can I prevent from not getting it? You know, it goes all the way back to the chicken pox.
0: Chicken pox?
1: Yeah.
0: You know, childhood disease that we all get?
1: Yes, exactly. And there are vaccinations for that. And those vaccinations, what they are is they give you a little bit of that so that your body will develop an immunity. And so some people are, you know, very susceptible. And while they may not get the chicken pox, but later in their fifth, sixth decade of life, they'll come up with the shingles. And so yesterday we talked about the treatment. There are some antiviral medications that might shorten the period for, you know, a couple of days, but mostly the treatment is symptomatic. You take care of the blisters. And one of the things that I want to recommend for those blisters is coconut oil. Coconut oil is a magical, wonderful oil because it is an antiviral. So that's the review part, the not so bad part.
0: Well, the scary part yesterday is when you connected shingles with...
1: Oh, yes.
0: Herpes.
1: Okay.
0: That's what I heard you say.
1: Yes, okay.
0: But it's a different kind of herpes.
1: Well, yes.
0: I hope so.
1: Because the one that I just talked about is herpes zoster. Now I want to talk about herpes simplex. And this herpes simplex, there's a one variation and there's a two variation. The good thing, the nice thing is that initially when you come in contact with this virus, everything feels good. Because you come in contact with it when you're kissing.
0: Oh.
1: Yes, when you're kissing or when you are making love, when you're having sex. The herpes 1 tends to pop up around your mouth, in your lips. Now, it can be in other places, but mostly it comes up as a cold sore around your mouth. The unfortunate thing is that, wow, it's easy to see when a person has a cold sore, and you're going to say, no, thank you, not today. But you can be infected directly by the little blisters that show up and the liquid inside the blisters. So that's easy to avoid. But what's hard to avoid is when you don't see it. It's in the saliva. And what's harder yet, we can't always blame the person who transmitted it because they might not have any symptoms. They might not know that they are carrying this virus. Their immune system might be so good that they have no symptoms.
0: Yeah.
1: But somebody else who's more susceptible and maybe very, very run down, they get the same virus in the saliva or in the body fluids, and whammy, they do exhibit.
0: That kind of herpes is not a nervous disorder. It's something else.
1: It becomes a nervous disorder because this little virus likes to go and hide in the nerves.
0: So
1: it's a nervous disease.
0: Are you saying that shingles is caused by...
1: by a virus, by a herpes virus.
0: That we got from maybe kissing or making love?
1: No, from the chicken pox.
0: From chicken pox.
1: Yes.
0: Okay.
1: But it's hard to go and treat it and eradicate it because this little virus goes and hides along the peripheral nerves. In the same manner, the herpes virus simplex 1 does the same thing. It also goes and hides in the nerves.
0: Mm, okay.
1: And it also gives you paresthesias. When you first get infected and you don't know it, you'll feel the paresthesias on your skin, the burning, the itching, the pain, and then you're going to show up with the blisters, just like the shingles. But when we're talking about the herpes simplex 1 virus, those blisters are usually just located around the lips.
0: Mm-hmm.
1: With the shingles, they go from the neck on down to the legs, and they'll follow, we call it the dermatomes, the trajectory of that spinal nerve. It does look like some bug came and walked along a path and bit you all along because it shows up with these little red dots that later turn into blisters. And yes, they are itchy and burning and painful. And so people do tend to scratch them even when they're sleeping. And the fluid inside these vesicles spreads. In the same manner are the lesions that you get around the mouth with the herpes simplex 1 virus. And then a nasty little variation of that same herpes simplex virus 2. That one concentrates in the genitals. And it shows up the same way with the itchiness and the tingliness and then the vesicles, and then they burst and they are painful. And like I said, you can't always see it in a person to avoid it because you may get it in the saliva. So in kissing, it's just hard to avoid it. The best thing is for you to be in a very good state of health so that you never exhibit the symptoms. And you don't know, you know, you might get it from another person that's also very healthy. They've got the virus. They never exhibit the symptoms. And, you know, if you pass it on to somebody else, you don't know.
0: Now, the bad news is that once you have it forever.
1: That's true.
0: The good news is that it doesn't kill you and you can survive a
1: yes,
0: long time with it.
1: And the better news is that after each reappearance, you're going to get less and less and less of it.
0: Oh, because the body reacts and helps to...
1: Yes, your immune system helps.
0: Immune system, okay.
1: When you're exposed to this virus through the body fluids, the saliva, or a woman's own lubrication fluid, or a man's semen, the virus is going to come in there. And when you come in contact with it, it's going to enter the body, and then you're going to be infected. You may not know it, but you're going to have a prodrome period, where the virus is not fully active, but that's when you're going to get the paresthesias. The virus will later go and hide in the nerves. once it's done, it's little entrance there. And then you're going to get the vesicles. During the vesicles, that's when you are highly infective to someone else. If you don't do any treatment, it's going to go away by itself in 5 to 10 days. Ouch, 10 days! But it's not forever. And a person might get it maybe 3-4 times a year. But each reappearance is going to be less and less. That's the good news. And it's so common to hear people, you know, oh, they got another cold sore. Some people, you know, are just more susceptible to it. People will also get it when they're born, you know, from their mother. Now, there are medications that will shorten this period because, come on, 5 days, a whole week, that's a long time.
0: That's a cold.
1: 10 days, it's awful. And you really want relief. Go to your physician, and your physician will prescribe a virus medication. It's not going to eradicate the virus because I tell you that virus hides in the nerves. And this antiviral medication is not going to go in the nerve and get it. But it is going to help. And you will hear they're the cyclovir medications like acyclovir, famcyclovir, pencyclovir, diconazole. The good news is that there are some natural antiviral foods that you can eat. And if you incorporate them into your diet and eat them all the time, number one, they're boosting up your immune system. Number two, they are working on this virus. I'm sure a lot of people have heard of echinacea. Echinacea, and you can drink it in a tea, and they'll also, as a, in Europe, they call it tisane, the herbal teas.
0: Oh, tisane.
1: Tisane. Mm-hmm. But you can go and buy it at a natural food stores. You can also buy it in capsules. Garlic. Garlic is something to eat plenty of it. Just chop it up into tiny little pieces, fresh, with olive oil. Spread it on your bread, and it's really yummy. Use it in your food. Ginger. I am a lover of ginger. Slice it. It's a root. Slice it. Put it in your drinking water. Put it in your food.
0: And we're not talking about gingerbread cookies. We're talking about the real ginger. And this has a bite ginger. When you eat it. I mean, it bites you back.
1: It's very yummy. Yeah. But you can make a drink out of it. There's many herbal teas made out of ginger. And I want to emphasize again the coconut oil. I have told many women about it and men, and they apply it to the area. It works as a lubricant. It works as a moisturizer. It's an antiviral. It's an antifungal. It's an antibiotic. And it really works. There are other things like caldinella and licorice. Now, to boost up your immune system, please, please, please take the B vitamins. Those are the nerve vitamins, B1, B3, B6. You can take them in capsules, but why not take them in their natural, alive form in the foods? In the fruits, the berries. They are loaded. The whole grain cereals, soya beans. So beware of the nerve tingling, burning sensation. Don't be stoic. Don't ignore it. I hope you don't get this kind of infection. And there's some other ones, too, that I'm not going to go into detail. But it does travel along the nerves. And sometimes you get a paralysis of the face. And it's awful. You may think that you've gotten a stroke. And you can't move a whole side of your face. And it usually goes to one quarter of the face. It will get better. It's awful. And also, it is connected to Alzheimer's. Again, the best thing is boost up your immune system. Rest, sleep, and good food.
0: Thank you, Dr. Maria Esther Roybal-Hazen, on her journey to a full life with you day by day here on Radio 74 The Answer. God bless. Good day. See you again tomorrow.

On July the 15th, 1818, Serampore College was founded near Calcutta in India by William Carey, among others, who arrived in India secretly to work as a missionary. The powerful East India Company, which controlled the subcontinent, had banned Christian missionaries. It was tough work. Carey's wife died in India, as did several of their children. He lived in poverty, became very ill, and never returned to England, spending 41 years in India, learning and writing in Hindi and Sanskrit. Serampore College is still there more than 200 years later. The great missionary is remembered today for a now famous quote, "Expect great things from God. Attempt great things for God." Carey was driven to reach people with the gospel, leaving England in 1793, almost 50 years before David Livingstone went to Africa. Today, there are still 2 billion people who haven't heard the good news. And although money isn't the problem, there's always enough for what you prioritize, it can't be said that there are enough people sharing or willing to share Christ with those who don't know. Jesus said, "The harvest truly is plentiful, but the laborers are few. Therefore, pray the Lord of the harvest to send out laborers into his harvest." That's Matthew 9, 37 and 38. God might be calling you to go, or to help someone else go, or to encourage a missionary spirit. And while not everyone needs to cross the ocean, everyone can be a missionary in their own sphere. There are people who don't know Jesus. God wants you to do something about it. Carey went. Livingstone went. Countless others have gone. And while you may not have to go to the other side of the world, God has somebody for you to reach, somebody to whom you can introduce Jesus. John Bradshaw, It Is Written.

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1: Hello, listening friends. Would you like to hear an amazing fact? As a child, Andreas Russo used to listen to his Peruvian grandfather tell amazing stories of a boiling river hidden in the jungles of Peru. Then years later, during his graduate studies at Southern Methodist University in Texas, Russo was creating a thermal map of Peru using infrared satellite. That's when he discovered an unusually large hotspot, one of the largest geothermal features found on any continent. In November 2011, Andreas Russo went to central Peru on an expedition and discovered the boiling river for himself. In a remote jungle, several hours from the nearest city of Pucallpa, guided by a local shaman, he saw for himself the legendary Boiling River. The steaming turquoise river is guarded by 60-foot walls of lush green forest and vegetation, and it stretches for almost 4 miles. The water temperature ranges from 120 degrees to a scalding 200 degrees Fahrenheit, hot enough to poach an egg. In some places, the water reaches 16 feet deep, and in places, the mud of the riverbank is too hot to even walk on. If you fall in for even 2 seconds, your skin would be covered in third-degree burns. Frogs and small animals that fell in have discovered this lesson the hard way. You know, friends, I don't know anywhere in the Bible where it talks about a boiling river, but you know, the Bible does talk about a lake of fire. And you can read about that in the book of Revelation. Some people talk about this as hell, but it's typically called a lake of fire. You read in Revelation chapter 20, verse 14 and 15. Then death and Hades, that means death and the grave, were cast into the lake of fire. This is the second death. And anyone not found written in the book of life was cast into the lake of fire. Now, there are a lot of misunderstandings on the subject of the lake of fire or hellfire, and people go to one of two extremes. One group says there is no hell, and the other group says that the fires of hell are going to torture and burn people through ceaseless ages, never-ending, boiling, burning, brimstone. Actually, the Bible tells us that every person is punished according to what they deserve, that they are burnt up. The Bible says in Malachi, they are turned to ashes. They are burnt up root and branch. I just read in Revelation, it calls it a second death. Jesus said, you either have the choice of life or you perish. But the idea of people being tortured endlessly in the lake of fire is not a biblical teaching. The Bible says God is going to make a new heaven, new earth, where there is no more pain, no more sorrow, no more suffering. All things are new. Sinners are not immortalized. Eternal life is given to the saved, not to the lost. The penalty for the lost is death, punishment and death. So many people have turned away from God because of their misunderstandings on the punishment of the wicked. You really need to know what the Bible actually says. I mean, I could go through the list of people like Ingersoll and Karl Marx and even Darwin. One reason they turned away from God is because they couldn't conceive a loving God that would torture the objects of his creation for all eternity because of the sins of a brief lifetime. Would you like to better understand this? Then we have a free booklet, a study guide that you need to ask for. It's called, Is the Devil in Charge of Hell? And that's out of a provocative question. That's what we want. We would like for you to ask for this free offer. All you do is ask for offer number 119, offer 119, call 800-835-6747, or you can simply do pound 250. And if you dial pound 250 in the U.S. and say you're listening to Bible Answers Live, they will send you that offer. And after you read it, share it with a friend, because it changed my life. Helps it become a little easier to love God and knowing that He is a God of love. Well, welcome, friends, to Bible Answers Live. Tonight, Pastor Ross is returning from an overseas mission trip. And so we're missing our regular co-pilot, but we're going to do our best with the staff that's in the studio and the Lord. And we're going to go through your questions. As always, we want to begin with a word of prayer. Loving Lord, thank you so much for the opportunity to study your word with friends like this and this technology that makes it possible for us to do this on a global level. I pray you'll bless this program, that the truth will be very clear and based on your word, and just be with us all. We pray in Jesus' name, amen. I want to remind our friends, not only can you call in with your Bible questions, it's 800-GOD-SAYS. That translates into 800-463-7297, of course, a free phone call in North America. And we are streaming on the Doug Batchelor YouTube channel, Doug Batchelor Facebook, Amazing Facts Facebook, and we're also broadcasting this on Amazing Facts Television right now. 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And we know some of our friends at Hope Channel and Better Life are also carrying this program. Sometimes they're a delayed broadcast, but the questions are still real. So we're going to go right to the phones now. And got a call here from Anna in Oregon. Anna, you're on the air with Bible Answers Live.
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1: Evening.
2: I was wondering about the passage from Matthew 7, verse 6, pertaining to casting your pearls before swine. And are there multiple meanings to this?
1: Yeah, Jesus there says something that can be a little shocking. He said, do not give that which is holy to the dogs, lest they turn and rend you, and do not cast your pearls before swine. You know, I think Jesus is telling us there that there are people that will monopolize your time, and they'll try to take you off the work that God has called you to, and they're never going to change. They have no interest in the truth. They're not interested in repenting and reformation and a new life. Even John the Baptist, when some of the hypocrites came to his baptism, they weren't coming because they wanted to be baptized. They were spying on him. And he said, you brood of vipers, who has told you to flee from the wrath to come? So Jesus said, you know, there are people that you can spend a lot of time, they want attention, but they have no intention of changing. And you can spend a lot of time studying with them and working with them. And there's people all around you that are really hungry for the truth. So when you recognize that some ground is going to be barren, go to where the ground is fertile. Do not cast your pearls before swine. Your time, your life is made of time. And if you squander your time and let the devil manipulate how you spend your time, there's no shortage of people that will just try and gobble up your time, and there'll be nothing productive to come from it. So it's a tough statement. Now, you asked if there's multiple meanings. Well, possibly, but that's typically the way I understand it. Is that, yeah, you don't give

0: question concerning people who pray for a half hour. Some people, they talk about praying for 2 hours. What do people pray for 2 hours?
1: Okay, good. Well, it's interesting you would ask that question, because the length of prayer is going to be the topic for my worship in our office this week. And so I was studying that. It seems like when you read the prayers in the Bible, that public prayers are typically pretty short. Even the Lord's Prayer, and I don't mean where Jesus said, you know, our Father which art in heaven. I'm talking about when Jesus prayed in John 17. What we call the Lord's Prayer is technically the disciples' prayer. But the Lord's Prayer is very short. John 17, even that, you can read it in, 4 or 5 minutes. But then the Bible does say that pray without ceasing. Now, that doesn't mean go around on your knees praying all the time. It means being an attitude of communion with God. Jesus did literally spend entire nights in prayer. For example, before he chose the apostles and laid his hands on them, he spent the entire night in prayer. So there are times where in personal prayer, you can spend a long time. That doesn't mean you're constantly talking to the Lord during those times. Sometimes part of prayer is you just wait on the Lord. You're bowing before him. You're listening. You'll think of things to say. He might speak to your heart. And it's almost like you're having a conversation and the Holy Spirit is speaking to you and you're talking to God. You're thinking of people you want to pray for. I've got a friend that has a prayer list, and he knows that he'll forget to pray for certain people that have requested prayer. So he makes a list and he will go through his list with the Lord. And I think some people actually have a ministry and a gift for prayer that is special. They're intercessors, they're prayer warriors. And not everybody has that gift. So hope that makes sense. Public prayer should typically be short. Jesus said the hypocrites love to pray long prayers, but private prayers, you may want to pray longer. In my personal prayers in the morning, I spend more time praying than I would in a public prayer. Hope that helps a little bit, Glenn. And
0: it does.
1: Thank you. We sure appreciate your question. And I appreciate
0: prayer,
1: also,
0: no matter how short it is, it can be effective. The effectiveness of the prayer, I think, is more important than how long it is anyway. Thank you for your answer, and I wish you all the best.
1: Thanks so much. God bless you. And talking next with Pamela in Louisiana. Pamela, you're on the air.
2: Hello, Pastor Doug. How are you?
1: Oh, I'm much better than I deserve every day.
2: Good. Well, my question is, what is the special resurrection? Is it before the first resurrection? Or is it the same as the first resurrection?
1: Well, I think it happens about the same time. And for our friends listening, when we talk about a special resurrection, there are some people that were participating in the crucifixion of Jesus. And at the trial of Christ, Jesus said, I think he said it to Caiaphas, the high priest, in Matthew, that hereafter you will see the Son of Man coming on the right hand of power. And so Jesus was telling the high priest that he and others who participated in crucifying him, you read in Revelation chapter 1, he's coming in the clouds, they also which pierced him. So those that were involved in condemning and crucifying him, they're going to come forth in a special resurrection, and they're going to see that Jesus is coming as the conquering king. So that's one group. And then there'll be people, I think, that, they died in the faith of the three angels' message and sharing the good news, and God's going to bring them forth to see the promise fulfilled. So, in the same way that there are exceptions, most people die and they go to heaven at the resurrection at the end of time. But we know Enoch, Elijah, and even Moses are exceptions. So God occasionally has exceptions. When Jesus rose from the dead, some of the graves around Jerusalem were opened, and many of the saints that slept were raised. So there are exceptions, and the Bible seems to have a couple of exceptions regarding when he comes again. Typically, it's going to be the dead in Christ that rise first. But those connected with crucifying him are going to be raised to see that. Thank you very much, Pamela. Appreciate your question. Talking next with Bradley in Minnesota. Bradley, you are on the air with Bible Answers Live.
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0: Faye, I was wondering, Jesus washed the disciples' feet. Is that something that we are supposed to literally do to our fellow believers as a believer?
1: Well, I'll tell you what, let's look at what Jesus said. And can I ask you a question first?
0: Yes.
1: So you understand what the Lord's Supper is, communion.
0: Yes.
1: Do you think that's mandatory? Do you, I mean,
0: I think sometimes, yes.
1: okay, so yeah, Jesus commanded that we should do that as often as we do it. It's reaffirming our covenant with him. If you look in John 13, after Jesus washed their feet, I'll look at verse 12, John 13, verse 12. So when he had washed their feet and taken up his garments, he sat down again and he said to them, and these are the words of Jesus, "Do you know what I have done to you? You call me Lord and teacher, and you say, well, for so I am. If I then, your Lord and teacher, have washed your feet, you also ought to wash one another's feet, for I have given you an example that you should do as I have done to you." Jesus uses the exact same wording that he uses when he talks about the Lord's Supper. He said, "Do this in remembrance of me." And here he says, "Do what I've done." So in our church, we practice foot washing. I know they do in a number of other churches, the Primitive Baptists and others. They say, "Hey, this is a pretty clear command." Now, they may not do it every time they have the Lord's Supper. We do in our church. And some churches have communion every week. In our church, we're something like the Methodists, where they do it quarterly. Just the idea is that you want to reaffirm that covenant. It's important to remind ourselves of that. But yeah, I think that the foot washing is a very clear command, just as with the others. Thanks so much, Bradley, for your question. And we're with that, we're going to talk to Will in Canada. Will, you're on the air with Bible Answers Live.
2: Good evening, Pastor.
1: Good evening.
2: Thank you for answering my call.
1: Yeah.
2: So my question is in Genesis chapter 3, verse 16. And the final part of the curse on the woman. Is this still, what does it mean? And is it still binding today?
1: Okay, let me read this for our friends. Genesis 3:16. This is after Adam and Eve fell. They sinned, ate the forbidden fruit. God then curses both the man, the woman, and the snake. And God says to the woman in verse 16, "I will greatly multiply your sorrow and your conception. In pain you shall bring forth children." And let me pause there first. Is that still true? Yes. First of all, he says, your sorrow and your conception. Conception isn't birth. Some people have equated this with morning sickness. Sometimes when a woman conceives, there's some sorrow and sickness in connecting with that. In pain, you'll bring forth children. Now, of course, that's been mitigated a lot by modern medicine, but normally it could be a joyful experience after the baby's born, but it could be a very painful experience in the delivery process. And it says, your desire shall be for your husband, and he shall rule over you. And that's been understood to mean that you might naturally want to rule your husband, but he shall rule over you, meaning that men were designed to be the servant leaders in the family. That's where you get the word house band, husband. And men were to do the providing traditionally, the providing and protecting. And so, am I answering what you're asking?
2: Yes, please. But it looks like the society nowadays, women want to take the leadership.
1: Yeah. Oh, no question about that. The feminist movement, I think, has had a definite impact on the church, Christianity, and certainly the culture. Typically, commercials, it's expected that if there's a couple in a commercial, and if one of them is to be made to look foolish, you're only allowed to make the man look foolish. If you make the woman look foolish in some program or some commercial, that's called sexism. So it's a little different from when I grew up and they had programs like Father Knows Best, the traditional man being a strong leader. A lot of the media has wussified the men in our society. All right, Paul in Washington State. Paul, you are on the air with Bible Answers Live.
3: Hi, Doug.
1: Hi, thanks for calling.
3: My question is, what does the Bible say anything about why some people have a greater propensity to sin and other people have a lesser propensity to sin?
1: Well, that's a fascinating question. First, I'll answer yes. I think that some do. And it's not that I think everybody's born with a propensity to sin just because of our fallen natures. But I think that in the rearing process, based on how some parents rear their children, if they are not taught self-discipline and self-control, then children can grow up and, you know, they constantly think the world revolves around them and selfishness, which is what sin comes from, is very strong in their natures. In his book, James Dobson, Dr. James Dobson, he wrote a book about the strong-willed child. And in his research, he said, it seems like we are all given different characters. And some children simply grow up and they seem more willing to comply and to please authority, while others question and rebel against every rule. And why that is, I don't know. But I think we'd agree that even parents in the same family, the same mother and father, one will have a Cain, another will have an Abel. And so some, that's the only biblical example I can give you, is that, yes, clearly I think some seem to make the wrong choices. A lot of it affects how they're raised when they're very young. I think it springs from that. But good question. I appreciate that, Paul. Thanks so much. All right, Jerry in Texas. Jerry, welcome to Bible Answers Live.
4: Hey, thanks, Pastor Doug. Quick note, I wish you guys would air your morning prayer meeting, that like you're going to talk about the subject of prayer. Anyway,
1: okay.
4: My question is that I've asked you about this, I think, two times, and, you know, what's going to happen in the future, we really don't know. God is all encompassing, you know. But in Matthew 22:30, you know, when they asked about whether there'll be marriage in heaven.
1: Yeah.
4: And, you know, I guess, you know, I think they're going to be gender neutral in heaven myself. But, you know, like a 6-month pregnant girl pregnant and, you know, Christ comes in the skies of glory. She's going to be a woman for a little bit. And just a few comments of that. I mean, Holy Spirit gives you so much knowledge, and God bless that.
1: Well, thank you so much, but you've just touched on an area that is somewhat mysterious. I remember someone asked me during a live program once, what will happen to women that are pregnant when Jesus comes? And I said, without thinking, they'll be delivered. Because, of course, that's a play on words. But, I think that probably they will have their baby handed to them, fully born, you know, a full-term baby handed to them. I can't imagine them going through a painful birth in heaven with their glorified bodies because, yeah, we get glorified bodies. And there are some things that are mysterious that it's hard to explain. And you know what? If I'm there, I'll just be happy to be there. Amen. If we're in the kingdom, I will, no complaints from me. I just praise the Lord to be there. Hey, thanks so much, Jerry. Appreciate your question.
4: Oh, thank you, Doug. Bye.
1: Good night. All right. With that, Archie in California, you are on the air with Bible Answers Live.
5: Hello, Pastor.
1: Evening.
5: My question has to do with people from 8 years old to 80. All during our life, we have different preferences. Jesus said, love your enemies. Well, we have people we just don't like. Others we say we hate. Maybe we do, maybe we don't. But my question is, how do you obey Jesus and love your enemies or love the ones you don't like?
1: You know, it's very hard to do that without the Holy Spirit, because just like you, you know, I've had people that have hurt me and done things that are mean and unkind. And then you read where Jesus says, I want you to love them. For one thing, sometimes I'll pray for a person, even though I may not feel like it, because Jesus commands it. And I find that even as I'm praying, my heart softens towards them. The other thing that helps me is I realize that sometimes people do mean or unkind things because they're lost. And that is normal behavior for a lost person. And if they would be saved, they'd be a lot more likable. And so you want to pray that these people the Holy Spirit will work in their lives and change them. And I have seen folks that I didn't care much for, I had some conflict with, and then the Lord got a hold of their hearts, probably also got a hold of mine, and you end up becoming friends. God can change people. So I think that we're loving people to be redemptive, and because Jesus loved us even while we were unlovable, even while we were sinners, Christ Jesus died for us. So we're trying to be like our master, and it's not always easy. He says, sometimes you're taking up a cross.
5: Would it be possible for you to write a booklet about this? I think everybody needs to know.
1: You know, I do have a book I just finished last year. You may not have seen it because we haven't said much about it, but if you go to the Amazing Facts website, I've got a book on forgiveness. And the whole book is talking about how do you forgive, and it talks about also how do you love some people that are unlovable. And if you call the Amazing Facts resource line, that's 800-835-6747, or simply go to #250. You can dial #250 on your phone and say you're listening to Bible Answers Live, and it'll prompt you on how you can get the offer for tonight. And you might also be able to record that you're looking for Pastor Doug's new book on forgiveness. And hopefully that would be a blessing. Let's see, can we get one more call in? Nathan, calling from Washington. I think we got a young person here. Nathan, you're on the air.
6: Hello?
1: Hi. Your question.
6: So my question is, when did there become more than one language? Because in Genesis 11, it talks about Babel and how God confounded the language. But in Genesis 10, verse 5, it says, by these were the isles of the Gentiles divided in their lands, everyone after his tongue, after their families, and in the nations. So when did they become more than one language?
1: Okay, very good. Well, you're right, Nathan. There at the Tower of Babel in Genesis 11, they were making this tower sort of a monument of rebellion against God, and God confounded them. What happened is all of a sudden they couldn't understand each other. And the whole building project just unraveled and fell apart in chaos. People began to group together with others they could understand. And I think right then and there, God just made it where some people were able to understand and communicate in groups with others. And the main languages of the world were sort of born then. Now, language constantly changes. And as you go around the world, you can see examples of that. A lot of languages are similar, but they're not the same. I worked with the Navajo Indians, and their tongue was very much like some Eskimos up in Alaska, but not like the other tribes around them. Study of language is a fascinating business. Well, I hope that helps a little bit, Nathan. I appreciate your question. Friends, we're going to take our mid-time break. Don't go anywhere, because we're going to have more Bible questions. Just give us a call, 800-GOD-SAYS. We'll get to your question in the second half, and be right back.
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1: 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And we're going to go back to the phones. I am Doug Batchelor. Pastor Ross is coming back from a mission trip tonight, so we are flying solo right now. But we're going to talk to Brent, who is listening and been waiting patiently in South Korea. Brent, you're on the air with Bible Answers Live.
8: Hello, Pastor Batchelor. Good to talk to you. I have a little bit of a research question. I wondered if you could explain the discrepancy in time between Genesis 15:13 and Exodus 12:40. In Genesis 15:13 is where God tells Abraham that his descendants will be slaves and strangers in a foreign country, and that it would be 400 years. And Exodus 12:40, when they come out, it's I believe about 430 years. I was merely wondering about that discrepancy.
1: Yeah, good question. It's come up often as people are reading through the Bible. It's understood that in Exodus there, when it says 430 years, it's counting back from when Abraham entered the promised land and God first speaks to him in Genesis 12. He is 75 years old. The other reference is when the persecution begins, and they're starting that from when, Abraham was not supposed to marry Hagar, the Egyptian. And her son Ishmael was mocking Isaac when he was 5 years old. He was being weaned. And so they mark it there, saying 400 years from the persecution that began with Ishmael. And that kind of surprised me when I first read it, but I read several scholars that say that's where it starts. The children of Israel were not in Egypt 400 years. And this is where a lot of people get mixed up. They were not slaves for 400 years. You can read where I think Levi is the father or grandfather of Amram, the father of Moses. You don't get 400 years in those three generations. And they were probably 200, 230 years actually in Egypt in slavery. But it's dating it back from when the persecution began with Ishmael to the Exodus. So that's the understanding that I've had, and I think you'll find in some of the commentaries. Thank you, Brent, and thank you for your patience. All right, talking next with, is it Shanika in Florida?
9: Have a good night, Pastor.
1: Evening.
9: My question is, the term soulmate, is it biblically linked or is it more of a worldly term?
1: Well, I don't think you find the word soulmate in the Bible, but the principle is there a particular person that God has designed for you to be your spouse, where your souls are knit together. And I think you can say yes. Now, when you say soulmates, you know, we often think about a husband and wife, but when you read about, there are friends in the Bible that are soulmates, and you can read Jonathan and David, it says their souls were knit together. And so you could probably easily argue Jonathan and David were soulmates, and some people try and build it into being some kind of a homosexual relationship, which is absurd. They were both married and very clear on that point. But when you look at how God found a wife for Isaac, she was specifically chosen. Eliezer the servant went, and he must have chosen with the leading of God, because when Isaac saw her, they fell in love. He never married another wife, and it says he loved her. And so it seems that, and then later you can see there's even a place where it says that they're flirting with each other even after they're married. So they seem to have a great love relationship, even though they had favorites. One favored Esau and the other one favored Jacob. You could probably find other examples. I mean, I think God was very particular that Joseph was to be the husband of Mary. And they seem to have a soulmate bond. God chose them to be the perfect parents, to earthly parents, I should say, to raise Jesus. So in principle, I think you could argue that there are some people, their souls are knit together. When Jesus sent out the apostles preaching, it seems that Jesus paired up the apostles two by two, where he was matching their characters. And John always seems to go out with Peter. John, the brother of James, I used to think, Lord, why didn't James go out with his brother, John? Why didn't Andrew go out with Peter? But no, Peter went with John. And I think Jesus matched up the 12 and he put them two by two based on their personalities so that they would be stronger together. So great question. And thank you so much, God bless you, Nika. All right. With that, we're going to go to Illinois and talk with John. John, you're on the air with Bible Answers Live.
10: Good evening.
1: Evening.
10: Pastor. So my question is regarding Revelation 17, 3 and 4, and the Scarlet Woman.
1: Yeah.
10: So it says that when John was taken away in the spirit to see her, he was taken into the wilderness. And in Revelation 12, God's church, or God, the woman that's dressed in the sun, was given wings to go into the wilderness. I was just regarding that. I was, you know, I was doing a study on that, and I was wondering, is that the same church but corrupt, as well as the woman's color, what she was arrayed in? So it was purple and scarlet. But in Exodus 39, the priest is also in that same color, but he has the color blue.
1: Right.
10: And that's the color of represents the law, correct?
1: Yeah, the Bible does say that the color blue was to be on the hem of their garments, a reminder of the commandments. Let me read this for our friends that are listening, because I always like to remember that a lot of our listeners are driving or they're preoccupied and they can't always drop what they're doing and read the Bible. So let me, we're reading Revelation chapter 17, and I'll read verses 3, and you said 4. So he carried me away in the spirit into the wilderness, and I saw a woman sitting on a scarlet beast, which had names full of blasphemy, having 7 heads and 10 horns. And the woman was arrayed in purple and scarlet and adorned with gold and precious stones and pearls, having in her hand a golden cup full of abominations and the filthiness of her fornication. Of course, it goes on to say her name is Mystery Babylon the Great, the mother of harlots. So a woman in Bible analogy is a symbol for the church. And so this woman, she is the antithesis of the woman that you see in Revelation 12 that is clothed with the sun, moon, and stars, all natural light. This woman is clothed with artificial colors and adornment, calls her a harlot. That's, you know, pretty telltale that if she was once faithful, she's not now. It is true. God sometimes told his church, he told Israel, you read the book of Hosea, he says, you've played the harlot. Whenever God's people went after other religions or other gods or idols, he called it harlotry. God said, I'm your God, I'm your husband, and here you're committing adultery with these other gods. So the woman in Revelation 12 was Christian, or has at least some illusion of being Christian, but has compromised. Most Protestant commentators believe that this is speaking of the papacy and the Catholic Church, what happened during the Dark Ages when they turned to idolatry. Of course, they had the colors of the cardinals are red and the bishops are purple, and there's a golden cup in the hand of the Pope and the priests when they do the Mass. And virtually all Protestant reformers identified this woman with a Christian church that had compromised with the Roman religion, hence Roman Catholicism. But and they drifted from the Bible. Now, of course, there are millions of very faithful people in that church living up to the light they have, but nonetheless, the organization has drifted from the scriptures. So when you look in Revelation 12, you've got this dragon, this scarlet dragon, that is trying to devour the other woman. Here, the woman is sitting on the dragon. So the government of Rome tried to destroy Jesus as a baby. That's the dragon there. But now this woman is sitting on the dragon. And you can also read, it says in the last verse in chapter 17 of Revelation, the woman that you saw is that great city that reigns over the kings of the earth. Well, that was Rome. Rome had imprisoned John on Patmos. Now, so for friends who are hearing this for the first time, this is nothing new with me. This is what all Protestants used to believe. We have a lesson we'll send you for free, and it's called The Other Woman. And all you have to do is call 800-835-6747, 800-835-6747, or you can do pound 250, and when they answer, say, you're listening to Bible Answers Live. Dial pound 250 on your phone, and that's for those that are in the U.S. and U.S. territories in Canada, and we'll be happy to make these studies available to you. I think you can even go to the Amazing Facts website and read that study guide on Babylon, the mystery woman, and you'll get that information. Thank you very much. And we're going to go next to Chris in Florida. Welcome, Chris. 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
11: Hey, Pastor. Thank you. My question's on the Remnant Church.
1: Okay.
11: And I was wondering, is our church the Remnant now before the close of probation and the end of the three angels' messages, or will we make up the Remnant Church after that time has passed and the coming Sunday law is enacted?
1: All right. Well, let's talk about that. When you say the word remnant church, now this is a biblical term. If you go to Revelation 12 and you go to the last verse, it says there in verse 17, the dragon was enraged with the woman and he went to make war with the remnant of her seed. Now, woman's a church. It says the remnant, the remainder, what's left of her descendants that keep the commandments of God and have the faith of Jesus. So it's understood there by many Christians that near the end of time, God is going to have a faithful remaining church. They are going to believe the teachings that were once delivered to the saints. They will return to the purity of Bible truth, and Christ is not coming for a church that has totally been dissolved by and diluted by compromise. He's coming for a church that is revived, filled with the Holy Spirit. They've been empowered by the latter rain, and I believe that's a group that is still coming together now. But I'd say you need to find a church that follows the Bible the most accurately and be part of that church to make sure you're in the remnant church. It says she keeps the commandments of God. They believe in all the commandments. That means all 10. And they have the faith of Jesus. You read in Revelation chapter 14, 12. Revelation chapter 12, 17, it says they have the testimony of Jesus. That means the law and the prophets. They believe the word of God. Hope that helps a little bit. Chris, talking next to Bob in Washington. Bob, your name is the same forward or backwards? You're on the air with Bible Answers Live.
12: Hello, Pastor Doug.
1: Evening. How are you?
12: Not too bad. A lot better after a nap, for sure.
1: Okay, well, good. We're glad you're all rested up. And your question tonight?
12: Well, it has to do with John 9, verse 2. I've talked with some people who believe that verse, somehow they make it into, there's this one church that talks about us being in a pre-mortal state kind of thing.
1: Right.
12: And so they believe that, the verse says, his disciples asked him, saying, Rabbi, who sinned, this man or his parents, that he was born blind? So did the blind man sin before he was born?
1: Right. Yeah, let me explain that for our friends that are listening. Jesus, you have to almost read the first verse. Jesus is passing by. He sees a man who was born blind from birth. The disciples begin to ponder, why is he suffering? If he was born blind, somebody must have sinned for him to suffer like this. What did he do? And so the disciples were speculating. Keep in mind, the disciples, their theology was not all right. They totally misunderstood Jesus' mission. So you don't want to get your theology totally from their questions, because they're still learning. And they said, who sinned? Maybe his parents sinned, or maybe was it his sin? And what they're saying is, God knew in advance this man would be sinful, so he punished him in advance. And then you're right, there are people that say that you had some kind of pre-incarnation existence, and in your spirit body you were sinning, or in your pre-incarnation they had some form of reincarnation. And yeah, there is a church that believes that you exist without a body before this earth. That's totally unbiblical. So the disciples are just, they're pondering, who sinned? Did God know he was going to be bad and he punished him in advance? Was it his parents? And then Jesus answers, as it says here, neither this man or his parents sinned, but that the works of God should be revealed. And of course, he heals the man. All sickness, you know, but people that are born sick. My brother was born with ultimately a terminal disease called cystic fibrosis, and he didn't do anything wrong, and he struggled with it. And my parents couldn't control their genes, so it wouldn't be directly from their sin. It could all be traced back to the sin of Adam in the beginning has, you know, caused sin and sickness and degeneration through the whole human family. Good question, Bob. Appreciate it. Thanks so much. And talking next to Nicholas, is that in Delaware? Nicholas, you're on the air.
13: Yes.
1: Hi.
13: I have a question.
1: Yes.
13: So when in the Bible it says that Abraham's descendants will outnumber the stars, does that mean the end can't come until Abraham's descendants outnumber the stars?
1: No, that I think is a figure of speech. God uses allegories. You know, God says, I own the cattle on 1,000 hills. If I was hungry, I would not tell you. Well, God is not eating barbecue. He's just saying that, you know, I own everything in the world. So when God tells Abraham, your descendants will be like the stars of heaven, another place he says, like the sand on the seashore. God is not specifically counting every grain of sand and saying, when Abraham gets as many descendants, well, you know how many grains of sand there are? It's innumerable.
13: There's a lot.
1: Yeah. And how many stars are there? They figure there's almost as many stars as there are grains of sand. It's innumerable. And so God is just saying that Abraham would have so many descendants that you wouldn't even be able to count them. And that actually came true during the time of King David. David wanted to number Israel, and they never even got the whole number. But, you know, Joab said to David, you know, may the Lord multiply your people 100 times more, but we don't even need to count them anymore. There's so many. So, I don't think God's waiting until he's got as many Jews in the world as there are stars in the sky. I think it's a figure of speech.
13: Okay, that's what I thought, but thank you.
1: All right. Thank you, Nicholas. Appreciate your call. And with that, we're going to talk to Isaac. Isaac, you're on the air with Bible Answers Live.
14: Hey, how you doing, Pastor?
1: Doing well.
14: Good. I had a question. So why did God require lamb sacrifices by his people after sin entered the world? Because obviously, like, in, you know, before sin, there was no death. So I was just wondering, why would he require lamb sacrifices after sin?
1: Well, you're saying why would he require them after sin?
14: Yeah, like after sin entered the world, wasn't he, I guess, requiring lamb sacrifices
1: yes.
14: by his people?
1: Yeah. You know, it dates back, and you can read in Revelation, it talks about the lamb slain from the foundation of the world. And if you look in the Garden of Eden, when Adam and Eve first sinned, they discovered their nakedness, they went and got fig leaves to cover their nakedness and to hide their shame. God said, that will not do. And it says they made aprons of leaf. The word that's in Hebrew is they made aprons, miniskirts. And then it says God made them tunics, those are robes, of skin. Now, where did God get the skin? Did God just, you know, blink his eyes and all of a sudden they had leather coats? Or did God establish the sacrificial system back there to explain that to cover their shame, something had to die? And those lambs or goats that were dying in the sacrificial system, they had to be clean animals. They couldn't offer a skunk or a pig or anything. The clean animals that died in the sacrificial system were a symbol for the day when God's Son would come. What did John the Baptist say when Jesus walked by the Jordan? He pointed to him and said, behold, the Lamb of God that takes away the sin of the world. All of those animal sacrifices pointed to when Jesus would come. And it was reminding them that the blood of Christ would cover their sin. So it was a symbol, and God used it to educate people about the awfulness of sin. Does that make sense?
14: Awesome. Okay. Yeah, that makes perfect sense. I never heard anyone break it down like that. Thank you.
1: All right. Thanks so much. Appreciate your question. And with that, we're going to talk to Tammy in California. Tammy, you're on the air with Bible Answers Live.
15: Hi, Pastor.
1: Hi.
15: This is Tammy from Loma Linda. And my question is, I know in the Bible, I forgot exactly where, but the Lord says that he had, Jesus mentions that he had given us power and authority to cast out demons and to heal the sick.
1: Yes, he says that in Mark 16. He says it in several places, but one is Mark 16.
15: Okay. And so my question is that what we should be doing today?
1: Well, does God still have the power? Yes. Should we still pray for people that are harassed by the devil or sick? Absolutely. Do we have the same power the apostles had? No. Will God pour out the Holy Spirit before Jesus comes back and give that power again? Yes. So there are times in history where we see God's spirit and power moving in different waves and different intensities. And before Jesus comes back, I think he's going to pour out his spirit in the power of Pentecost. And you will see Christians, believers going out doing some of the same signs and wonders that Jesus did. Even Jesus said, these miracles that I've done, greater things than these will you do because I go to the Father. So I believe all that's literal. I think even today we should be praying that people are delivered from the devil when they're being harassed or possessed. I believe that we should be praying for people who are sick. And I've seen miracles. Just this last week, someone asked me to pray for somebody that was in very dire condition in ICU. The last report I got is they had improved and they're out of ICU. Now, it doesn't mean it happened instantly, but I believe God heard the prayer. So, yes, we should be praying more. Thanks so much, Tammy. We're going to talk to Jasmine in Texas. Jasmine, you're on the air with Bible Answers Live.
16: Hi, this is Jasmine. Thank you so much for taking my call.
1: Yeah.
16: I was wondering, my family and I have the conviction and know that we are called to live, you know, to live in the country.
1: Mm-hmm.
16: And we've been praying about it, but we don't know. How do you know when God is telling you where? Because I know that if we're being led by God, then we won't fail, but I don't know where he's leading us. How do you know that?
1: Well, that's a great question. And it's a very important question. You don't want to make the wrong decision. And I would say, don't do anything unless you do know with confidence that God has opened the door. First, let me tell you, there is a free booklet that you can download or request from Amazing Facts, and it's called Determining the Will of God. And I give 12 points in that book, biblical principles about how do we know God's will in a question. Not whether, you know, we should kill or not kill. I mean, there's sometimes many good choices. We wonder, how do I know what God wants me to do? So that book is called Determining the Will of God. You can just go to amazingfacts.org, look in our free library. You can download that and read it, or you can call 800-835-6747 and request it. But I would look for providential openings. You want to make sure before you're going to like move to another country, you've got income. The Bible tells us, you know, to look ahead, be wise in decisions that you make. And you know, God doesn't always ask us to just recklessly step out in faith. I've known some dear people that said, I feel like I need to move the country. And they quit their good jobs. They moved off with no training or experience. They realized that they had bought the wrong piece of land and they came back to the city bankrupt. It was very sad. I've seen it happen a few times. So plan carefully and make sure God's leading you. Not only does God show you what he wants you to do, sometimes he has you wait until the right time. I mean, look how long he had Moses wait for his big mission and Abraham to have a son with Sarah. So be patient and say, Lord, we're willing to do your will. Now, here's the promise. Once we tell the Lord we are willing to do whatever he wants, he then becomes responsible to show us. If we are seeking, we're knocking, we're praying, we're asking, he will show us. And so get Christian counsel, look for providential openings, the leadings of the Holy Spirit. Most importantly, look in the Word, and you'll find guidance in the principles that are in the Word of God. And download that book, Determining the Will of God, and I think you'll be blessed by that. Thank you, Jasmine. We appreciate your question. Now, for our friends that are listening, you know, we're starting to come to the tail end of the radio program right now. And I like to just explain to people that when we sign off, we are both on satellite across the country, satellite radio, and we're on land-based stations. They operate on a different clock, but we don't want to lose any of our time. So what we do is we sign off in two stages. After we sign off with our satellite stations, don't go away. You're going to hear me come back, and I'm going to answer some internet questions that came in. And if you ever have any internet questions, some people say, I've got a question, but I'm afraid to get on the air. Some people get nervous calling in a live program. Don't be. But if you are, you can email us a question. Just go to Amazing Facts, and I think there you'll see Amazing Facts. It'll be /BibleAnswersLive. And .org, and you can submit Bible questions there. 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And for those of you that are bidding us farewell, driving down the road, God bless you. We look forward to studying with you again next week. For the others, stand by.
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1: We are back, friends, with some of the internet questions that have come in, and thanks for standing by. And let's start with Talora. Would like to know if we will still have our old thoughts when Christ returns and we are changed. And the Bible tells us in the book of Isaiah, says the former will not be remembered or come into mind. And he doesn't mean you're brainwashed so you don't remember that Jesus has saved you, but the former painful memories that we have, those things are going to be eclipsed by the everlasting glory and bliss of heaven. You won't need to worry about that there. And so, no, you don't have to worry about the painful memories. And keep in mind, as time goes by, time is healing. Our minds are going to be so full of the incredible experiences of heaven that all of the painful things of this world are going to just be crowded out, and we're going to be looking forward. Paul said, forgetting those things that are behind, I press on. Through eternity, the only reminder of sin will be the scars in Jesus' hand for what he paid for us. Kyle would like to know, how will we know when it's Sabbath in the new earth if it's there'll be neither day or night? Well, you know, it doesn't say there'll be no day or night. It's talking about the New Jerusalem. It says there is no need of the sun in the New Jerusalem because the presence of God is there. And the Bible says God is light. People sometimes say when God began creating the world, he said, let there be light, but he doesn't make the sun till the fourth day, but he has day and night before he makes the sun. How do you have day and night? Well, God, he set the planet spinning, whatever side of the planet was aiming the glory of God. Bible tells us in Mark chapter 9 and the Mount of Transfiguration, the glory of Jesus was brighter than the sun. And you can read in Malachi, it says, then the Son of Righteousness will arise with healing in his wings. So the light of God will illuminate the city, but the world will still have a day and a night, and there'll still be weeks. And it says, from one Sabbath to another, all flesh will come and worship before him. Nellie from Kenya asks if it's acceptable to use family planning methods. Without going into detail, I would say yes. The Bible tells us, do not build a tower if you are not able to complete it. And if you cannot afford to rear a family, educate, and be a good father or mother, then you ought to plan accordingly. But I don't believe in abortion. I think that what you should do then is prevention, and I won't go into detail there. Hey, friends, there's so much more Amazing Facts has to offer. Please go to amazingfacts.org. Watch us on YouTube and Facebook. God bless. We'll study next week.
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0: 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Your Story Hour's on!
1: Presenting Your Story Hour, building for a better tomorrow. Today's story...
2: Well, men, fellow Ephesians, you've heard the trouble this Paul is causing not only us, but all of Asia. What is your verdict?
3: Innocent disorder,
4: let's destroy all the Christians in the city!
5: What kind of gods are there that can't be seen?
2: They speak against our great goddess, Diana!
3: Religious Diana!
2: Great Diana! Another minute. Paul and his followers are at the Hall of Tyrannus. Go, capture these troublemakers. Yes. Take them to the theater. Yes. Stir up the people of Ephesus against this great blasphemy. Now is the time to vindicate our great goddess Diana.
3: Yes. Away with the blasphemy.
6: Hello, everyone. I'm Aunt Carol.
7: And I'm Uncle Dan. We're so glad to be with you again.
6: Our story today takes place in Ephesus, which was the greatest city in the province of Asia during the time of the Roman Empire. It was located near the Mediterranean Sea in what is now Western Turkey.
7: Merchants, travelers, and worshippers from all over the known world visited this mighty city, and the Apostle Paul was very interested in establishing a strong Christian church there.
6: In fact, Ephesus was where he did the major part of his work during his third missionary journey, which began in the summer of A.D. 52.
7: You can find this story in the Bible, the book of Acts, chapters 18, 19, and 20. We call it Riot in Ephesus.
8: After stopping briefly to pay his respects to the church in Jerusalem, Paul journeyed to Antioch in Syria. He likely had Timothy and Titus with him as he visited the churches over the Taurus Mountains in Galatia. As usual, this was a very difficult journey. But before winter came, Paul and his companions crossed the mountains again and arrived in Ephesus.
9: Well, there it is, brothers. Ephesus.
10: What a city.
9: Yes.
10: It's almost too bright in the sun to look at.
9: Don't be fooled, Timothy, by its brilliance. It's a dark city full of idols and sorcery and sin.
11: There's the Temple of Diana.
9: Uh-huh.
11: Whew, I've never seen anything like it.
9: Well, there isn't anything like it, Titus. Likely the largest temple in all the Roman Empire. It has 127 marble pillars. And you know what's inside such a magnificent building that attracts millions of worshippers all over the world?
10: What? No.
9: A shapeless black rock. They say that it fell from the sky.
11: And they worship it?
9: Mm-hmm. That, plus hundreds of other images. Well, I'm sure we'll have many chances to learn more. But right now, I want to find Aquila and Priscilla. I'm anxious to hear what they've been able to do in Ephesus. Now, come. Let's find the street of the tent makers.
8: Paul and his companions made their way into Ephesus. They passed the magnificent amphitheater, which could seat 24,000 spectators and where men fought men and animals. They elbowed their way through crowds gathered around magicians, fortune tellers, and astrologers.
12: Come, men, and I will show you the ways of the gods, the way to power and love.
13: For a mere coin, come here and I will read your future as if it were yesterday.
9: Ah, here are the weavers and tent makers.
11: What a busy place.
9: Mm-hmm. Now, they also make sails for ships. Ah, there. That must be Aquila by that shop. Aquila!
14: Oh, Paul! Timothy! I knew you'd come.
9: It's not been soon enough, Aquila. Oh, let me introduce you to our new companion, Titus.
14: Titus? Well, we've heard about you. Oh, praise God, you've all come, and Timothy, too. Oh, here comes Priscilla.
15: Brothers, welcome to our humble shop in Ephesus.
9: That's a fine shop. And I hope you have enough work for an old tent maker from Tarsus to join you.
14: Oh, we do indeed, Paul. It's good to have you back. Ephesus is more than ready for the good news of Jesus, and the synagogue leaders expect you to speak this Sabbath.
8: Paul became a tent maker again, supporting himself and his companions while they preached the good news in Ephesus. They spoke to small groups on street corners and in homes, and every Sabbath found Paul in the Jewish synagogue.
16: That which my eyes have beheld and God has declared, I make plain to you, my brothers. Jesus is the Messiah, as the scriptures show. The prophet Isaiah himself said that the Messiah had to suffer. But through his suffering, we would find healing. This Jesus of Nazareth suffered even death on the cross, but he rose again, as the law and the prophets predicted.
17: This Jesus you speak about is a false Messiah.
18: The leaders in Jerusalem did not accept him.
19: Listen to Paul, brothers. He speaks the truth.
20: Moses spoke of this Messiah.
21: Well, this false rabbi.
17: Now, wait a minute.
22: Cast him out.
8: After preaching in the synagogue for 3 months, Paul was forced to leave. Many left with him, for they also believed that Jesus was the promised Messiah. Paul and the new believers found another place to meet, the lecture hall of Tyrannus. From 11 in the morning to 4 in the afternoon, when the sun was the hottest and all business stopped, Paul taught the good news of Jesus Christ. At other hours, he worked in the tent maker's shop, or visited people in their homes or places of business. The good news of a Savior for all men quickly spread throughout Ephesus and the surrounding areas. God also gave Paul special power to heal people in the name of Jesus.
23: Did you bring Paul with you?
11: No, Father, I couldn't get him to come.
23: Then I will die of this illness.
11: I begged him to, but the crowd pressed upon him. But look, I brought his headband.
23: His headband? What good will that do?
11: Paul says that we are healed through Jesus' name, not through him. So just hold this headband and ask Jesus to heal you.
23: All right. What have I to lose? Give it to me. There. Jesus, I believe you can heal me. I believe.
11: Father, the color's coming back into your cheeks. You're well.
23: Yes. I felt power going through me. The power of Jesus. I am well.
8: Holy Scripture tells us that when handkerchiefs and scarves that Paul had touched were carried to the sick, they were rid of their diseases, and evil spirits came out of them. Word spread rapidly throughout Ephesus of the power of Paul through the name of Jesus. But most of the superstitious Ephesians failed to understand that the pieces of clothing were merely a symbol of the Messiah whom Paul preached about. They believed that it was merely saying a magic word or using a formula that brought power over illness and demons. Many carried amulets and good luck charms, and small scrolls with magic words and formulas. In fact, many sorcerers made a living for themselves by offering to cure ill and demon-possessed people through the use of these formulas. Such were the seven sons of a Jewish high priest named Siva. One day, they came across a demon-possessed man and surrounded him.
24: There's the seven sons of Siva.
19: Watch, they're going to drive out the demon in Vetus.
25: Very strong
26: demon. Who are you? Get away from me.
27: We are the sons of Siva. We have mighty power.
26: You have no power over me. I am stronger than seven men.
24: We have a mighty name to use.
27: Shall we use the name Paul uses?
24: Yes, yes.
19: It works for him.
28: It is a mighty name.
19: It's the greatest magic.
26: Flee from me. Flee, sons of Siva. You have no power over me. I will tear you limb from limb.
28: I command you, demon, by Jesus.

0: Bystanders watched in amazement.
1: The name of Jesus is not to be taken lightly.
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3: Maybe only Paul can use this mighty name.
4: I must go hear this Paul speak about this Jesus.
1: Yes.
0: The story of what happened spread quickly all through Ephesus to Jews and Greeks alike. All who heard about the sons of Sceva feared to use the name of Jesus lightly. Rather, they held it in great awe and honor. Paul's preaching against witchcraft, magic, and idolatry had been clear and powerful. But some of the new converts hadn't quite given up all their old ways. They held on to their Ephesian magic books, amulets, and good luck charms. Then when they saw how powerful the name of Jesus was, they gathered all their black magic materials together, brought them into the center of town, and burned them. Holy Scripture says the total value of the objects burned figured up to be 50,000 pieces of silver. In such ways, the word of the Lord showed its power. It was a great victory for the Christian church in Ephesus, one that would be told over and over again throughout the city and in other cities in Asia. During his 3 years in Ephesus, Paul accomplished a great deal for Christ. He also suffered a great deal, both inwardly for his beloved churches and outwardly at the hands of his enemies. During this time, Paul wrote one of his greatest chapters, a poem that is often quoted today around the world. It is found in 1 Corinthians chapter 13.
5: Though I speak with the tongues of men and of angels and have not love, I am become a sounding brass or a tinkling cymbal. And though I have the gift of prophecy and understand all mysteries and all knowledge, and though I have all faith so that I could remove mountains, and have not love, I am nothing. And though I bestow all my goods to feed the poor, and though I give my body to be burned and have not love, it profiteth me nothing. Love suffereth long and is kind. Love envieth not. Love vaunteth not itself, is not puffed up, doth not behave itself unseemly, seeketh not her own, is not easily provoked, thinketh no evil, rejoiceth not in iniquity, but rejoiceth in the truth, beareth all things, believeth all things, hopeth all things, endureth all things. Love never faileth, but whether there be prophecies, they shall fail. Whether there be tongues, they shall cease. Whether there be knowledge, it shall vanish away. For we know in part, and we prophesy in part. But when that which is perfect is come, then that which is in part shall be done away. When I was a child, I spake as a child. I understood as a child. I thought as a child. But when I became a man, I put away childish things. For now we see through a glass darkly, but then face to face. Now I know in part, but then shall I know even as also I am known. And now abideth faith, hope, love, these three, but the greatest of these is love.
0: But even as Paul wrote and preached about the wonderful love of God, trouble was brewing. Another storm was about to break upon him.
6: Listen to this excerpt from a letter Aunt Carol and I received from Moses Lake, Washington. Robin writes,
7: I recently became aware of your broadcast and was greatly inspired by it. 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
6: And thank you, Robin. We agree. 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
7: From our mail, we know that a great part of our audience is made up of adults. 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
7: Mm-hmm.
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1: And it is true that, though answering machines are useful, many people don't like them.
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0: But right now, let's get back to our story. Riot in Ephesus.
2: Paul had been preaching in Ephesus for over 2 years, constantly pointing his listeners to Jesus Christ and to the Heavenly Father.
3: Friends, there is no power in gods made with hands. Only the true God, the creator of all things, can give you power. Leave all the others, those made of wood or stone, for they are useless. Those things made by man's hands cannot be God.
2: Paul's preaching had made such a great impact that sales of images of Diana, or Artemis, as she was called by the Greeks, decreased noticeably. Those who made these images became worried and then angry. An old man by the name of Demetrius, leader of the craftsmen making the idols, called a meeting of all the idol makers.
4: Gentlemen, this business is our income, as it should be. But you've heard of that preacher, Paul, who has persuaded many, many people that handmade gods aren't gods at all.
5: Right, he mocks our religion.
6: Yes, away!
4: You know what is happening? Our sales volume is going down all the time. Not only here in Ephesus, but throughout the entire province of Asia. That's right, men. If this keeps up, soon many of us will be out of business. But there's something even more troubling to think about. If this keeps up, the temple of the great goddess Diana will lose its influence. Can you imagine? This magnificent goddess Diana, who is worshipped throughout Asia and even around the world, will be forgotten. Well, men, fellow Ephesians, you've heard the trouble this Paul is causing not only us, but Ephesus and all of Asia. What is your verdict?
7: Let's destroy it!
8: He doesn't deserve to live!
9: Destroy all Christians in the city!
10: Diana!
4: Then let's not waste another minute! His followers are at the Hall of Tyrannus. Go, capture these troublemakers.
11: Yes.
4: Take them
11: yes.
4: to the theater.
11: Yes.
4: Stir up the people of Ephesus against this great
11: yes.
4: blasphemy.
11: Yes.
4: Now is the time to vindicate our great goddess Diana.
12: Diana! Diana!
2: The workers stormed through the city, gathering others as they went. The mob grew larger and larger as they neared the lecture hall of Tyrannus.
13: Let us in. We want Paul.
14: We want Paul. We want Paul.
15: We want Paul.
2: But Paul was not there. In their frustration, the rioters grabbed two of Paul's companions, Gaius and Aristarchus.
16: Drag them to the
17: pit.
2: Paul returned only moments after the mob left. When he heard what had happened, he started out the door on the run.
18: I must go to the theater and speak to the Ephesians.
19: No, Paul.
18: What?
19: If they see you, they'll go mad like beasts. They have nothing against Gaius and Aristarchus. They'll let them go.
18: But you,
19: they'll tear you apart on the spot.
18: But I can't leave my friends by themselves. Besides, there'll be many people in the theater. Perhaps I can reason with them.
19: No one can reason with them right now, Paul. You're just throwing your life away.
18: But I must go.
5: Paul, where is Paul?
19: Oh, here he is.
5: I've come from your friends, Paul, Sabinus and Julius and other Roman officers. They're down at the theater, and they say, don't come. Whatever you do, do not come. The people are out of their minds. Most don't even know why they're there. But they keep shouting, great is Diana. Listen, you can even hear them from here.
18: I know you're right. It'd be foolish to appear before them now.
5: Very foolish. The mayor will speak to them when they quiet down. And the Jews have sent Alexander to speak to them also.
18: The Jews are afraid the mob will turn against them too. Brothers, we must pray right now for Gaius and Aristarchus. And for our brothers of the synagogue.
2: For 2 hours, the people shouted at the top of their voices. Everything was in confusion as 24,000 people filled all the seats and thousands more tried to squeeze in. Finally, tired out and hoarse, the shouting died down. The mayor of the city rose on the platform and held up his hand for silence. He looked around sternly before speaking.
6: Men of Ephesus! Everyone knows that Ephesus is the center of the religion of the great Diana, whose image came down to us from heaven.
7: Yes, yes, we have Diana.
8: Yes.
6: Since this is an indisputable fact, you shouldn't be disturbed no matter what is said, and should do nothing rash like you have done. Yet see what you have done. You brought these men here, who have stolen nothing from her temple and have not defamed her. If Demetrius and the craftsmen have a case against them, the courts are currently in session and the judges can take the case at once. Let them go through legal channels. And if there are complaints about these matters, they can be settled at the regular city council meeting.
10: He's right. This was crazy.
11: Let's go home.
6: You know we are in danger of being called to account by the Roman government for today's riot, since there is no cause for it. And if Rome demands an explanation, I will not know what to say. So go back to your work and to your home. Go! And let these law-abiding men dwell in peace.
2: Even though the riot against Paul had not succeeded, the Christians knew that angry enemies would seek other ways to do away with Paul. Also, Paul felt anxious to leave Ephesus and visit the churches in Greece.
18: Friends, the churches here are strong. You have trained leaders and gifted teachers. You have missionaries going to many other places. It's time for me to leave. Other churches need me.
2: So Paul gathered his few belongings, made arrangements to meet Titus and Timothy later, and set out for Greece. All along the way, he stopped often to preach to Christians. He again visited Philippi, where Lydia and the jailer lived. Here he found a mature and loving church. He stopped at Thessalonica, at Berea, and finally at Corinth, the church that had given him so much trouble. Everywhere he went, he trained leaders and strengthened the churches. He also collected money for a special offering for the poor members in the church in Jerusalem. And he dictated letters to churches he couldn't visit, to the Roman Christians, to other churches in Greece and Asia. Many of these letters are now in your New Testament. Finally, it was time to return to Jerusalem for the Passover.
18: Look, there's the ship that'll take us to Caesarea. We must leave soon.
5: Paul! What? Paul, wait!
18: Why?
5: Don't go on that ship. No, don't go.
18: Why not?
5: There is a plot to murder you while you're on board the ship.
2: So Paul and his companions decided to go via the northern route, by the way of Macedonia. Eventually, Paul and his friends came to Troas. Here, Paul had to wait for a ship. He spent the time teaching and preaching. In fact, he spoke most of the day and far into the night, while flickering lamps lit the room. A young man named Eutychus tried to find a comfortable place for such a long sermon. Finally, he sat on the windowsill and took in the cool night air.
12: Oh, I
8: just can't stay awake. Oh, just close my eyes for a few seconds. Don't want to miss a word of Paul's speech.
2: The next thing Eutychus knew, he was falling. From 3 stories high, he hit the ground solidly, and everything went black. The Christians and Paul ran down the stairs and gathered around the body of the young man.
11: He's dead. Eutychus is dead.
19: No, don't worry.
2: Paul held Eutychus in his arms and prayed. The young man moved, then opened his eyes and looked around.
19: See, he's all right. Eutychus is all right.
5: Praise God.
12: It's a miracle.
15: God has given Eutychus back to us.
12: Hallelujah.
15: Hallelujah.
2: By land and by sea, Paul journeyed southward toward Jerusalem, stopping many times to encourage young churches. At the port of Miletus, he met once again with the leaders of the Ephesus church. There he told them,
18: I have done the Lord's work humbly, yes, and with tears, and have faced grave danger from the plots of the Jews against my life. Yet I never shrank from telling you the truth, either publicly or in your homes. I have had one message for Jews and Gentiles alike, the necessity of turning from sin to God through faith in our Lord Jesus Christ. And now I'm going to Jerusalem, drawn there irresistibly by the Holy Spirit, not knowing what awaits me, except that the Holy Spirit has told me in city after city that jail and suffering lie ahead.
5: Don't go to Jerusalem, Brother Paul. We need you here.
18: Life is worth nothing unless I use it for doing the work assigned me by the Lord Jesus, the work of telling others the good news about God's mighty kindness and love. But, brothers, I'm afraid I'll never see you again.
5: Oh, don't say that.
18: No, my beloved children. I entrust you to God and his care, and to his wonderful words which are able to build your faith and give you all the inheritance of those who are set apart of him.
2: The Christians wept aloud and embraced him in farewell. They walked with him down to the ship and waved until a vessel was no longer in sight. Paul's third missionary journey had come to an end. But behind him, he left many strong churches, thousands of new Christians, and hope in the hearts of Jews and Gentiles alike.
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2: Is he dead, Doctor?
3: No.
2: What is the matter with him?
3: Stroke, I think. Paralytic stroke.
2: He can't move?
3: From the neck down, no.
2: Is there hope? Can he be cured?
3: No. Incurable.
2: Try to heal him. Make him well.
3: You know as well as I do, madam, that our doctrine plainly states that all disease and sickness that comes as a result of sin cannot be cured. Good day, madam.
2: Can't you give him something to relieve the pain?
3: Good day, madam.
2: Can you hear me, son?
4: Yes, mother.
2: Can you move? Try harder. Try opening your eyes. You did. Try opening your mouth. You can. Now, move your hand. The doctor was right.
4: Doctor?
2: I called a physician. He said you were paralyzed.
4: Paralyzed?
2: From the neck down.
4: Well, is there hope of a cure?
2: He said not. But don't worry, my son. There are other physicians. We'll call them all. Surely one can cure you.
5: Paralysis is the result of sin. There is no
3: cure. I'm sorry, madam. There is no cure.
6: There's no cure for the results of sin.
7: I'm sorry, but there is no cure.
8: Sin is a terrible thing.
3: I'm sorry, no cure.
4: No use, mother. There is no cure. And it is because of my great sins.
2: No, no, no, my son. You were never that sinful. Oh,
4: yes, I was, mother. Unbeknown to you. I'm sorry now. But it is too late for remorse. It only makes my suffering the more bitter.
2: I'm going to call in the Pharisees. Appeal to them. Perhaps they can relieve your mental suffering, if not physical.
4: Do as you wish, mother. But it will avail nothing. They will only do as the physicians did, pronounce me incurable, and abandon me to the wrath of God. I told you so, mother. The Pharisees regard affliction as the result of divine displeasure, and they hold themselves aloof from the sick and needy. They think themselves above helping a sinner such as I. And I guess they are.
2: There's a friend come who wishes to see you.
4: A friend?
2: In fact, there are two of them.
4: Well, show them in.
2: They're right outside. He'll see you. Come in.
9: A good day.
3: Greetings.
9: This is a good
3: feeling
9: day.
3: Feeling better,
9: you know?
4: Oh, it's not a good day, and I'm not well.
3: We're just trying to cheer you, make you feel better.
4: Well, don't try. I only feel worse as I sink lower and lower into despair.
9: We bring a ray of hope.
4: Hope.
3: Truly, there is hope. A man from Nazareth called Jesus has been healing many people, the blind, the lame, even those with leprosy.
4: Yes. Yes, I've been hearing about him.
9: Why don't you go to him? It's surely worth a try.
4: Go to him? Me?
3: Oh, we'll carry you. Four of us. We've agreed to. It is worth a try, you know. Please.
4: Go outside. Let me think it over alone. I'll call you back when I've made up my mind.
3: All right.
9: We'll be waiting. Surely.
4: From all I've heard, Jesus could cure me. They say he has healed others as sinful as I, even lepers. But he is the pure, sinless physician. Oh, he would not tolerate me in his presence as sinful as I have been. But I am more desirous of having my sins forgiven than I am of walking again. Oh, if I could just see him and receive the assurance of forgiveness and peace in heaven, I could be content to live and or die as God sees fit. Oh, there's no time to lose. I must go to him at once. Come in. I've made up my mind.
7: You've decided
6: to
7: let
6: going?
7: Us take you.
4: Where is Jesus of Nazareth now?
8: Right here in Capernaum, at the home of his disciples, Simon and Andrew.
4: Will you carry me there at once?
9: We will, on your bed. Two others are waiting outside to help us. I'll get them.
4: Mother, how long will it take to carry me there?
8: Not very long.
2: Yes, my son?
4: Fix my bed. Prepare me for a short journey. I will go to see Jesus.
2: Yes, my son.
9: Here we are. In no time at all, you'll be before the Master. You will be healed.
8: You will be, I'm sure.
3: It's no use. We couldn't get you in your bed near the door, much less inside where Jesus is.
4: But I must see him. I must have my sins forgiven.
3: I'm sorry, but it is impossible. Unless you wait here until he comes out.
4: No. No, I must seek Jesus and be assured of forgiveness now. And where? The roof. The tile. Can it be removed?
3: I think so.
4: Try it, please. Then lower me through a hole to the side of Jesus.
10: The hole in the roof was completed, and the friends of the paralytic let him down to the feet of Jesus. The discourse was interrupted. The disciples sitting around Jesus and a company of Pharisees and doctors of law directly beyond all looked upon the scene, wondering what Jesus would do. The Pharisees vividly recalled how this very man had appealed to them for help, and they had given no hope or sympathy. Now, watching Jesus, they felt a terrible fear of losing their own influence over the people. The Savior looked upon the mournful countenance and saw the pleading eyes of the paralytic fixed upon him. He understood the case.
11: Son, be of good cheer. Thy sins be forgiven thee. I say unto thee, arise, and take up thy couch, and go unto thine house.
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On July the 15th, 1818, Serampore College was founded near Calcutta in India by William Carey, among others, who arrived in India secretly to work as a missionary. The powerful East India Company, which controlled the subcontinent, had banned Christian missionaries. It was tough work. Carey's wife died in India, as did several of their children. He lived in poverty, became very ill, and never returned to England, spending 41 years in India, learning and writing in Hindi and Sanskrit. Serampore College is still there more than 200 years later. The great missionary is remembered today for a now famous quote, "Expect great things from God. Attempt great things for God." Carey was driven to reach people with the gospel, leaving England in 1793, almost 50 years before David Livingstone went to Africa. Today, there are still 2 billion people who haven't heard the good news. And although money isn't the problem, there's always enough for what you prioritize, it can't be said that there are enough people sharing or willing to share Christ with those who don't know. Jesus said, "The harvest truly is plentiful, but the laborers are few. Therefore, pray the Lord of the harvest to send out laborers into his harvest." That's Matthew 9, 37 and 38. God might be calling you to go, or to help someone else go, or to encourage a missionary spirit. And while not everyone needs to cross the ocean, everyone can be a missionary in their own sphere. There are people who don't know Jesus. God wants you to do something about it. Carey went. Livingstone went. Countless others have gone. And while you may not have to go to the other side of the world, God has somebody for you to reach, somebody to whom you can introduce Jesus. John Bradshaw, It Is Written. Thank you.

0: 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Learning is supposed to be an adventure, but for many young people these days, learning is something far more. It's a seemingly impossible challenge. Something's not right. There's a disconnect between desire and ability when it comes to organizing and implementing thoughts. The results can be devastating to both self-esteem and social interaction. Our guest today holds a PhD with a special education endorsement and is certified in K-12 special education in the state of Maryland. She's here to share some insights and hope when it comes to learning disabilities. Dr. Rose Gamblin, welcome back to HeartWise.
1: Oh, thank you for having me. I always like to talk about this subject because I want to give parents courage.
0: Absolutely, absolutely. Now, Dr. Gamblin, what exactly is a learning disability and why are they becoming such an issue these days?
1: Well, there's a multitude of disabilities all coined as learning disabilities or learning disorders. And I think just as our planet is winding down and we are subjecting ourselves and our unborn children to more chemicals and preservatives, that it is affecting the very DNA of what we're made out of. And that damaged DNA can't but help reveal itself in learning disabilities and, you know, other things like OCD and we're just not quite what God intended for us to be. But that being said, He still has given every one of us gifts to give, even if we have this handicap called living in a sinful world.
0: Yes, yes. Well, I like that because this is something that we all share, not just with children with learning disabilities. We have adults with learning disabilities. We all have learning disabilities because of our environment. Is that what I hear you saying?
1: That is absolutely right. All of us have challenges in some area. All of us.
0: Now, when you work with young people as a school teacher and as a principal and as a counselor and as you go through your life, what are some of the telltale signs that tells you this child has an issue with his or her ability to think and learn?
1: You know, a lot of parents will be made aware maybe by a teacher or they'll observe that another child is reading already and their child isn't reading and they get very apprehensive about it. First of all, we all do develop at different levels and it's very apparent with young children. Some children, you know, start crawling and then others start walking sooner or talking sooner. So you really, and this is my opinion, there will be, you know, others that disagree, but you really shouldn't become alarmed or even question it until a child is probably 3 or 4 years old. And then you can start noticing certain things, like if they have a hard time making eye contact. They might be on the spectrum of autism. They just don't know quite how to make that emotional contact. But yet again, then it can be a developmental thing. So I just tell parents, just relax. Being on a spectrum of autism, it's more common now than not. And a lot of geniuses are on that spectrum because they're so gifted in other areas, but then maybe they can't connect emotionally. So I just tell parents, take a deep breath. Know that God has given you a gifted child in some way. And if they're not quite talking as soon as others, give it a little bit of time. I had a teacher say about a child, that child can't start preschool. They can't even talk, you know, like if there's something wrong with them. And I said, well, just give it a few months. I know the parents are planning to send the child in the fall. Just see what the summer does. Well, guess what? Everything had connected, especially if the child is going to be tall. I don't know. I always tell parents, if you are tall parents, give your children